0: the great Freddie King on Tore Down on 90.3 KEDM. Before that, Lucinda Williams, How Much Did You Get for Your Soul? And Ben Harper, Charlie Musselwhite, together doing Bad Habits. My name's Corey Crow. Thanks for being with us tonight on The Boot. We've got a lot of great tunes coming up, and we try to feature local artists, Louisiana artists, regional artist, and then every now and then you'll hear an oddball tune and you'll go, Corey, why is that in there? Well, it's probably written by somebody from our area. There's usually some sort of connection, and we call it The Boot.
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0: That's an old classic right there. Bald Head on 90.3 KEDM off of Dr. John's Gumbo Blues. That's an old album. That's a great album, though. It's timeless. Every time I listened to it last weekend, and I was like, man, this stuff's still good stuff. Eddie Nine Volt, Little Black Flies right before that. And we had the Staple Singers with Respect Yourself. My name's Corey Crow. Hope you survived the tropical storm okay. We've got more rain in the forecast the next couple of days. So anyway, the heat was a big deal today. The moisture from the tropical storm, the humidity made it tough out there today. So hope you're safe. Hope you're well. Hope you're dry and not sticky. Coming up, we're going to check in on Willie Big Eye Smith on the boot.
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That's an old tune right there. I Bees Troubled on 90.3 KEDM. John Primer. And Steady Rollin' Bob Margolin on I Bees Troubled. It was a Muddy Waters 100th birthday album. And let's see, that'd make Muddy 110, 111 years old right now, if he was still with us. Chris Stone, Kingfish Ingram. This is a song, it's kind of sad. Chris Stone was like 20 years old and he lost his mom. And she kind of managed his music career. And he wrote this song as a tribute to her. This is Chris Stone, Kingfish Ingram, with Rock and Roll.

Willie Nelson on the boot. Roll me up and smoke me when I die. That's Willie. You know, I bet he's probably got, he's probably like, he's like, please cremate me and give the ashes to all my friends. Something like that. I'm sure somebody will do that because Willie just requested it. Before that, Steve Azar. I don't have to be me till Monday. I'm Corey Crow. Thank you for joining us on The Boot. Don't forget there's a playlist of everything we do. Oh, and don't forget this too. We've got a membership drive going on. It's the end of the fiscal year. We're way down. We got to get back up. We need your help. 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KEDM.org.

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0: That's local artist Jordan Shepherd. Song is called Drive, and that was Jordan live at the KEDM benefit concert called Rhythm and Relief. And we did that out in downtown West Monroe, out on the street there, and in Alley Park. And Jordan hopped up on stage and played for us, and we put the audio on the radio today. Hope you're having a great day. And we've got a lot more coming up. We're going to hear our own local artist, Doug Duffy, coming up next.
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0: That's some good stuff. Buddy Guy with his version of In the Mood. And, of course, you hear Junior Wells in there, too. Junior Wells got in a lot of trouble, and he toured with Buddy Guy for years. And Junior stayed in trouble, and Buddy tried to kind of just, Junior, don't get in too much trouble. Tried to keep him straight. And so they toured together for many, many years together. We've got Betty Smith on the way. I like this one. And when I saw the title, Fistful of Dollars, I thought about that great movie, the great Italian westerns of the era. We'll be back with great music, not Italian western music, after this.
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Kind of a fun take on I Don't Know. That's Eli Paperboy Reed on 90.3 KEDM. Joe Bonamassa, he's kind of the young, hot guitar guy that you see on TV all the time. Joe does all his public television specials all the time. Here's Joe, and I don't know if he would bring Johnny Winter on a public TV special or not. This is Johnny Winter with Joe Bonamassa doing Sweet 16.

See, when you hear Keb Moe, everything's going to be all right. 62 Chevy on 90.3 KEDM. Doesn't matter what's going on. Hear Keb Moe, it's all good. Joe Bonamassa right here. The Ballad of John Henry.

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0: That's the Eagles. That, well, why are we playing the Eagles? Well, you know, Don Henley and stuff. Great Mojo Nixon song, wasn't it? Don Henley, the Eagles and the gang. Some of those guys were over in the Dallas area. Denton, Texas, they went to school. That's Carol live at Anaheim Stadium. A recording from Rhino Records called One of These Nights, the name of the release. We've got a lot more coming up, and we're going to hear about a swamp witch named Hattie.
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water hattie live back in the swamp where strange green reptiles crawl. Snakes hang thick from the cypress trees like sausage on a smokehouse wall. Where the swamp is alive with a thousand eyes and all of them watching you. Stay off the track of Hattie Shack.

0: It's Al Green, Tired of Being Alone, on 90.3 KDM, and that's the sort of the orchestral version of that with the string section. It's sophisticated sounding, Al Green. Right before that, the Rolling Stones doing the Hoodoo Blues on 90.3 KEDM. My name's Corey Crow. Thank you for staying up late with us. We're going all the way to midnight. Harry Connick Jr. on the way.
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Honey Made with Upstairs on the Boot. Right before that, Harry Connick Jr. with We Make a Lot of Love. Don't forget, it's Father's Day this weekend, so if you hadn't got a gift yet, just saying you might need to go do that before you get to Father's Day this Sunday. Here's Albert King, Stevie Ray Vaughan. You put them together, and you just got greatness.

That's a Johnny Cash album called Out Among the Stars. She Used to Love Me a Lot, the name of the song. That's a song Johnny didn't really even like. And then the record company put it out. And it's pretty good. Sounds like Johnny Cash music, doesn't it? Albert King and the Stevie Ray Vaughan, Pride and Joy, right before that. Let's do a little Coco Taylor. Let's talk about this guy right here. He's not big. He's just tall. That's all. It's the Big Boss Man on the Boot.

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talking about in the swing club. I thought I'd drop in there tonight. I got there. The yak be behind.

0: It's the great Stanley Doral Jr. He's a nice guy, too. Or he was a nice guy. He's not with us anymore. That's Buckwheat Zydeco with Don't Leave Me on the Boot. I've had the pleasure of running audio, doing some sound with Buckwheat before. He made some great music. Good harmonica player, too. Folks may not know that. Coming up, we'll hear a local artist. He's no longer with us. He's coming up next. He was from right here in Monroe.
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5: Singer Lisbeth Scott and composer Paul Schwartz. Just two of the unusual artists you'll hear every week

0: Satan and Adam on the boot pick up the pieces of my life. Johnny Adams, There Is Always One More Time, and Joe Diffie with As Long As There's a Bar. You hear he shouts out North Louisiana there, too. Joe Diffie did a lot for ARCO here in Monroe. Did a big benefit concert, sang with the kids, and was a good supporter of that Northeast Louisiana charity for, you know, you don't hear a lot about stuff like that sometimes, but he did a lot of good stuff for North Louisiana. We've got a big, tall guy, but when he was little, he was, somebody said, Shorty. Trombone Shorty's coming up next.
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1: 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That story on the next morning edition from NPR News.
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Van Morrison, Domino on 90.3 KEDM. I'm Corey Crow, and I got a treat right now. This is a Gulf Coast Records release. It's Monster Mike Welch 10 years ago. Look him up, Monster Mike.

the sounds of Greg Allman. Once I Was on KEDM. Radney Foster before that with Louisiana Blue. My name's Corey Crow. I hope you're not blue tonight. I hope it's all cool and you're having a big time. Oh, hello, ladies. If you're Miss Louisiana contestants listening to The Boot, thank you for being here. Hello, parents. Thank you for being here as well. It's a big weekend. We're going to crown a new Miss Louisiana at the Monroe Civic Center Saturday night. Now, there's no bigger Louisiana band than this one, Dash Rip Rock. And this is kind of the slower side of Dash. I don't want to shock you with the fast side of Dash. So we'll do a little slow Dash right now. This one's called Jolie.

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1: That's what it's supposed to sound like before David Allan Coe got a hold of it. Steve Goodman, you never even called me by my name. And John Prine, Steve and John wrote that song together. And then John was like, man, don't put my name on that. That thing's terrible. And became a big hit. And it just became a Steve Goodman song. And, you know, in the lyrics, he's like, an old friend of mine, Steve Goodman, wrote this song. He doesn't say anything about John Prine at all. 90.3 KEDM, I'm Corey Crow. Hey, we got a local guy from Monroe. I think he lives in Germany now. You know where Leighton Castle is? Well, that's his people. Joseph Parsons, coming up next on The Boot.
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1: Hello and welcome to Radio Prague International. I'm Sierra Krieger-Wolf and you're listening to Czechia in 30 Minutes, the show where we give you a rundown of what's recently been happening in the country in just half an hour. Coming up on today's show, the Metronome Music Festival celebrates its 10th year at a new venue. More than 250 years of weather data from Prague's Clementinium Observatory and the Auschwitz Museum unveils Alfred Cantor's extraordinary Holocaust sketchbook. All that and more, but first the news with Ruth Frankova.
2: News.
3: Interior Minister Lubomír Metnar says he will dismiss the head of the State Institute for Nuclear, Chemical and Biological Protection over the training of Chinese military experts at the facility. Speaking to Deník N on Thursday, he described the cooperation as a security risk. According to the news site, experts from a military academy in Beijing have been attending courses at the institute near Příbram for the past 3 years. A training program held in May reportedly cost almost 800,000 crowns, with another planned for the autumn. Institute Director Tomáš Dropa told Deník N that the Chinese side had requested the training and that the cooperation benefited Czech research. Metnar said he wanted to discuss the matter with the intelligence services and determine what information the visitors may have obtained. The Czech government supports the European Commission's proposed new package of sanctions against Russia. Deputy Prime Minister Karel Havlíček told the Senate ahead of next week's European Council meeting. The measures target Russia's energy and banking sectors, the so-called shadow fleet used to circumvent oil sanctions and imports of Russian and Belarusian fish. The package would also add more than 30 Russian banks to the sanctions list and, for the first time, ban entry into the EU for anyone who has served in the Russian military since the full-scale invasion of Ukraine. Hundreds of people gathered at the Church of Saints Cyril and Methodius in Prague on Thursday to commemorate 7 Czechoslovak paratroopers involved in the assassination of Nazi leader Reinhard Heydrich. Politicians, veterans and members of the public took part in the ceremony, which marked 84 years since the men's deaths. The paratroopers, including Jan Kubiš and Josef Gabčík of Operation Anthropoid, carried out the attack on Heydrich on the 27th of May 1942. The acting Reich Protector of Bohemia and Moravia died from his injuries a week later. Following the assassination, the Nazis launched brutal reprisals, including the destruction of Lidice and Ležáky. The paratroopers hid in the church crypt before being discovered by the Gestapo and killed after a lengthy battle. The Czech crown jewels will be on display in Prague Castle's Vladislav Hall from September 18 to 28, the presidential office announced on Thursday. The exhibition titled Habsburgs 500 will be open to the public free of charge. The jewels will be ceremonially removed from the crown chamber in St. Vitus Cathedral on the 14th of September by the 7 key holders. School groups will have priority access during the following 3 days before the exhibition opens to the public. President Petr Pavel introduced the tradition of annual displays in 2024. Last year's exhibition attracted more than 51,000 visitors. This year's display will trace the jewels' journey from Karlstein Castle to Vienna during the 30 Years' War and their return to Prague in 1791. And finally, a quick look at the weather. Friday will be mostly sunny and very hot, with temperatures climbing to between 30 and 35 degrees Celsius. Isolated showers or thunderstorms are possible in the mountains. I'm Ruth Vaňková, and that's the end of the news.
1: That was the news, and we turn now to current affairs. One of the country's biggest music festivals, Metronome, begins in Prague on Friday. This year's headliners, Nick Cave, Sting, and Tom O'Dell, will be familiar to Czech audiences, though the 10th year anniversary edition of this event is set to take place at a new venue. Ian Willoughby spoke to Metronome's founder, David Gajdečka.
4: Previously, Metronome was at the Výstaviště exhibition grounds in Prague. Now it's moving to Letňany. Why are you guys moving out to Letňany?
5: We were invited by Live Nation, which is a global concert promoting company, to the area where they do these big concerts every summer. And logistically and also by kind of friendliness to the audience, it's much easier to organize a festival over there than at Výstaviště, the ex-expo area.
4: What about scale? Will it be bigger than in previous years?
5: It will be larger. We have a bigger space. We have a better transportation. It's just 100 meters from the stop of metro underground stop, Letňany. And it seems that our cooperation with Live Nation sells more tickets than we were used to sell.
4: There are three stages at the festival: the Metronome stage, the Live Nation stage, and the Cupra Pulse stage. What are the concepts of all three of those?
5: Well, the main stage is the headlining act stage. On Friday, we have younger artists Orville Peck, Jade, or Tom Odell. On Saturday, we have Nick Cave, Manic Street Preachers, Jude Line. It's maybe more kind of like heritage or legendary artists. And on Sunday, we close the festival with Razorlight of Monsters and Men from Iceland, and Sting will be the final show. Then we have the Live Nation stage. I think it's the trendy artists. Like, it's Rose Grey, Chesile, Lee Kelly, but also Slowdive, Balu Brigada, Flaming Lips, and Cupra Pool stage. That's electronic stage. And we have great electronic acts. Every night it will be closed by Dominic Geringer, which we chose with our partner from the local scene, the son of the cult DJ Orbit. And then we have Anki, Matt 213 with Gufrau, kind of famous project. Cobra is coming from Sweden, and Ella Minus also will be playing this electronic stage.
4: A couple of your headliners were there before at Metronome. Sting was there in 2017, Nick Cave a few years ago. Does it help to have a kind of previous connection with these big artists when you are making bookings for the festival?
5: Well, we're celebrating 10th anniversary since we started with Metronome, and both Sting and Nick Cave liked the idea to come back again. And what I think helped, they liked the whole production, and Nick Cave is very fond of Metronome audience, so it's someone that's coming to Metronome every year, hears it, they're responsible for Nick Cave's decision.
4: What did Nick Cave tell you? What did he say about the festival?
5: Well, last time after the show, he said, "What an audience. Where did you find these people? It was such a joy to perform for them." He really liked the crowd.
4: And David, of all the artists who are playing this year, who are you personally most looking forward to seeing?
5: Sometimes I'm looking forward to Monday 22nd when all of that will be over. But I think like Flaming Lips will be cool. And it's not maybe my cup of tea, but Lee Kelly is coming for the first time to Prague. So that will be something that you can hear for the first time. And she's a great Swedish artist. So I'm looking forward to her.
1: Metronome's founder, David Gajdečka, talking there to my colleague, Ian Willoughby. With summer approaching and the climate crisis progressing, it is likely that new temperature records will once again be recorded at Prague's Clementinum weather station, with more than 250-year-old tradition. Nevertheless, scientists point out that data collected there should be interpreted with caution. Romana Grajcerova has more.
2: Encountering the whims of the weather is a universal experience. It is therefore no surprise that the weather is one of the most common conversation starters and a frequent topic of everyday small talk. However, in order not only to discuss subjective impressions of the weather, but also to study it in a more objective and systematic way, people had to develop instruments that would enable accurate and consistent observations. In the Czech lands, the first systematic meteorological measurement started as early as in the 18th century in the former Jesuit college in Prague, known as the Clementinum.
6: Continuous measurements have been carried out here since 1775, but the origins of observation at this site go back even further, as scientists first had to refine the instruments used to measure temperature and determine the exact location where regular measurements should be taken.
2: explains Ilona Zuzková, head of the Department of Meteorology and Climatology at the Czech Hydrometeorological Institute. Meteorological measurements and observations at the Clementinum were first initiated in 1752 by Joseph Stepling, the first director and founder of the Clementinum Observatory. He measured temperature, air pressure, and precipitation, and in a publication from the same year, he explained the scientific and practical importance of regular, long-term observations. Stepling's student and later successor, Antonín Strnad, began conducting truly regular and systematic measurements in 1775, as documented in his journals, to make it possible to compare Prague's results with those from meteorological stations elsewhere in the world. Observations were standardized to take place at the same time each day.
6: Using the specific three observation times, 7 a.m., 2 p.m., and 9 p.m., with the evening measurement counted twice, the values are added together and divided by 4 to calculate the average daily temperature. This method is still used today.
2: The first measurements took place in the astronomical tower in the center of the Clementinum complex. However, since 1780, the observations have been moved to an annex of the southern wing, where they continue to this day.
6: The issue of solar influence was addressed, and that is crucial in climatology. Measurements must be sheltered, meaning the instrument is placed inside a kind of enclosure so that it is protected from radiation while still allowing air to circulate.
2: Despite relocating the measuring equipment, the station still does not meet current placement standards, which recommend measurements to be taken approximately 2 meters above the ground, ideally above cut grass.
7: V Clementinu se tak začalo měřit v roce 1752 ve čtvrtém patře.
6: In Clementinu, measurements began on the fourth floor of the astronomical tower, 39 meters above the courtyard. Today, measurements are taken on the first floor of the building behind the church, about 6.5 meters above the ground. You will therefore not find standard measuring conditions in Clementinu.
7: Se měří právě v prvním patře budovy za kostelem asi 6,5 metru nad zemí.
2: Says Martin Novák from the Czech Hydrometeorological Institute in Ústí nad Labem. Prague is often associated with various temperature records that were measured at the Clementinum station, since its long observation series makes it possible to compare data spanning more than 250 years. However, due to its unsuitable location, these data cannot be considered fully accurate.
7: Drtivá většina těch stanic, které mají hodně dlouhé řady, jsou vlastně stanice městské, protože většinou vznikaly při...
6: The vast majority of stations with long measurement series are located in cities because they were established at universities. That is why we must also interpret rising average temperatures recorded by these stations with caution. To a significant extent, they are influenced by the expanding urban development.
7: Zanedbání kalibrací a tím pádem byla ovlivněna i přesnost měření.
2: For this reason, meteorologists considered whether to adjust the measurements to international standards, but decided to continue under the same non-standard conditions so that the long-term data series would remain continuous.
7: Je třeba říct, že tyto dlouhé řady jsou pro meteorologii něčí...
6: Long data series are something meteorologists could describe as family treasure. In our case, this applies precisely to the Clementinum series, and that is why it is important to continue it.
7: Je velmi dobré v té řadě pokračovat a prodlužovat ji dál.
1: Thank you, Romana Grajcerová, for that report. And with that, it's now time for today's feature. Prague-born artist Alfred Cantor survived Terezín, Auschwitz-Birkenau, and a death march before documenting his experiences in a remarkable illustrated diary. Recently acquired by the Auschwitz Museum, the album contains 127 drawings, watercolors, and written recollections, and is considered one of the most important artistic testimonies created by a Holocaust survivor. Alex Rosenzweig spoke with Agnieszka Szradzka, an art historian at the museum, and first asked her why the work is so significant.
8: This is a unique, extraordinary graphic album. contains 127 watercolors, paintings with description created by Alfred Kantor, Jew from Czech artist, dedicated to his experiences in the all the camps in which he was, from Theresienstadt to by Auschwitz to Schwarzheide, and this is a very unique album diary presented all path of a one man by all the concentration camps, from the beginning to the end, from the order of deportation to the liberation in May 1945.
9: Was there any discussion for the museum to acquire this? Did the institution buy it, or how did it work with the family?
8: The lady who represent the family of Kantor, his children, wrote a letter to our museum that the family are looking for a place, safe place for this album. I wrote to her that our museum is very interested in this album, in this diary, that we think that so important document should be here to speak aloud for over the world. And after discussions with family, son and daughter of Alfred Kantor said that yes, this is a proper place for this album, and here are people who taking care of this album, elaborated this, preserved this for the next generations, and decided to pass on this unusual diary to the Auschwitz Museum.
9: Is it right here in the box we see here?
8: Yes, in the, this is in the box, and we can look at it.
9: Putting some gloves on now.
8: Yes, we need gloves because it's very fragile. So you can see that this is a quite big book, big album. This is one of the, or I think I could say this is the richest and the widest artistic album connected with paintings and dedicated the experiences of one prisoner, which we have in our collection. And I think that this is probably the richest artistic album connected with the Holocaust in all the world. Yes?
9: It starts with Theresien. Actually, there is a picture as well. Theresienstadt Graben.
8: Yes. It starts in December 1941, when Alfred Kantor was sent to Theresien. He was in this first group of young men who were sent to Theresien to build a new model ghetto. So he was there from the beginning, and he built this ghetto.
9: It's very colorful as well.
8: Yes, this is very colorful, very detailed. I think he is marvel of remarkable accuracy. Paintings are very detailed. And this is not only artwork, but also very important historical document, because we can see more details than we have in other drawings related with similar subjects. Yes,
9: we can see some card sent after receipt of food package with the name Alfred Cantor from Hans Cantor, and on the drawings we can recognize the Kaserne in Theresienstadt from this particular windows.
8: Yes, exactly. We can recognize the historical places, the historical buildings. We can see what was happened in particular places of the ghetto. And each painting is completed by description created by Alfred Cantor. So we have a picture and also words.
9: It's all in English,
8: yes.
9: And these drawings could not be all saved during this deportation. Did he? What was the process? How did he manage to create all this?
8: Alfred Cantor began drawing in Terezin, but when he was sent to Auschwitz, he managed to find also a scrap of papers, pencils, and continued drawing. After the war, he said his son that the drawing helped him survive the camps because he could look on the horror of Auschwitz and other concentration camps from the role of observator, not a victim. So we know from his interviews and memoirs when he created in the camps. He created in Terezin, in Auschwitz, and in Schwarzheide. But the most of these drawings were destroyed. He destroyed these drawings because he was afraid to keep it because it was very dangerous materials. But some of these drawings he sheltered.
9: He was hiding it?
8: Yes, and after the war, he managed to find some of these drawings. For example, drawings from Schwarzheide was saved by his friend, also prisoner, and drawings from Terezin was found after the liberation because Alfred Cantor found himself again in Terezin. He was sent to Terezin again in March of Death on the end of the war. And there in Terezin, I think he also found some of his drawings. But of course, the most of them were destroyed, were lost. But after the liberation, directly after the liberation, Alfred Cantor started to reconstruct these drawings. Some from the sketches created in the camp, but the most of them from his memory. And he said also that the fact that he created these drawings in the camp, it was easier to him to remember these events. Yes, so these drawings made a trace in his memory, and also due to the fact that he recreated these drawings after the liberation in 1945, helped him that he could create these events in fresh when the memory was very fresh. That's why these drawings are so detailed.
9: Alfred Cantor was in the so-called family camp. It was a special treatment. It was the Terezin transport where the prisoners could stay with their families and they had civil clothes on. Is that correct?
8: Yes, it's correct. The family camp for Jews from Theresienstadt was a special role. Yes, some kind of propaganda role. And mothers, fathers, and children were put together there. Alfred Cantor described not only in drawings, but also in words, how this life, his life and life of Jews from Terezin looked like in Birkenau. So this is very precious. We haven't images like this before. You know that we have very little photos from this period, from this place, because it was forbidden even for SS men to take private pictures on the area of the camp. Everything was a mystery. So we almost haven't the real pictures depicted real life of prisoners in Birkenau. So that's why this album and drawings in this album are so important for us and for historians, for researchers, but all people who wanted to see the real life of prisoners in Birkenau. Almost all Jews from this sector, family camp, were gassed, were murdered in the gas chambers. So this is a miracle that Alfred Kantor survived. He was a young man with a big ability to work. So the Nazi Germans sent him with a group of men to the camp, to Schwarzheide. And very short after this event, the Jews from the family camp were murdered in the gas chambers.
9: Oh, there is a map of the death march.
8: Yes. From Schwarzheide to Litomyrzyce and Terezin. And then he go to Prague.
9: And he describes, it's quite precise, what part he did by foot, train, or car, and mass graves on the way. Unbelievable.
8: Yes, this is unbelievable. We are so glad that the family of Alfred Kantor decided to pass on this album to our museum, and we hope that we can make access of this diary, the information from this diary, to all people.
1: 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I'm Sierra Krieger-Wolf, and have a beautiful rest of your day.

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4: On Thursday, the 18th of June, here's Martina Greňová-Šinkovičová.
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4: Parliament began debating vote of confidence in government. Voting from abroad to be discussed in autumn. And President appoints controversial figures as new Slovak ambassadors. After approving the agenda for its extraordinary session on Thursday, Parliament began debating a request for a vote of confidence in the government due to the high level of public debt, which has reached the highest sanction band under the constitutional law on budgetary responsibility. Based on a proposal from three coalition caucuses, the debate has been limited to 12 and a half hours, while the coalition expects to be backed by its 78 MPs in Parliament. MPs should continue the debate on the proposal to adjust voting by mail from abroad until the fall. The proposal of the Smer SD coalition was moved to the next regular meeting, which is scheduled to begin on the 15th of September. The vote on the amendment to the Act on the Slovak Arts Council, which was suggested by independent MP Roman Malatinec, was also moved to the September meeting. Parliament approved these changes in Wednesday's vote. President Peter Pellegrini appointed five new Slovak ambassadors on Wednesday, including current MPs Peter Kmec and Miroslav Radačovský. Opposition politicians criticized the appointments as political rewards rather than merit-based selections. They argue the nominations undermine the professionalism of Slovak diplomacy and send the wrong message about career advancement in public service. Kmec resigned as deputy prime minister in 2025 amid controversy over research and development funding schemes overseen by his office. Radačovský, a former judge and MEP known for his pro-Russian views, has long been a controversial figure in Slovak politics. Hungarian police have arrested a Slovak man suspected of carrying out a series of ATM robberies using explosives in Slovakia. According to a statement published on the Hungarian police website on Wednesday, the suspect allegedly blew up and robbed several ATMs in Slovakia in May 2026 before fleeing to Hungary. Investigators tracked him to Budapest, where he was reportedly hiding in the capital. The 32nd International Film Festival Art Film opens in Košice on Friday, launching a week of screenings, masterclasses, industry meetings and accompanying cultural events. Running through the 25th of June, the festival will welcome renowned filmmakers from around the world, including directors Fatih Akin, Sidik Barmak, Mohamed Amulgani and Piotr Domalevski. Among the Slovak guests are acclaimed actress Anna Šišková and singer Richard Müller.
3: Topical issue.
4: The government asked Parliament to express confidence in it as required under the Constitutional Act on Budgetary Responsibility. The Constitutional Court announced on Wednesday that the government must request a confidence vote from Parliament without delay once it is established that the debt threshold set out in the constitutional law has been exceeded. The ruling stems from the court's interpretation of the Act on Budgetary Responsibility. The interpretation was requested by a group of opposition MPs. According to the applicants, the government's failure to seek a confidence vote during the parliamentary session held from the 25th November to the 12th of December 2025, quote, constitutes a violation of the principles of parliamentary democracy, the political accountability of the executive, and the rule of law in their substantive meaning, end quote. On the 21st of October 2025, the European Statistical Office, Eurostat, published a report stating that Slovakia's public debt had reached 59.7% of GDP. In their submission to the Constitutional Court, the MPs pointed out that under the constitutional debt brake law, the government is required to seek a vote of confidence in such circumstances. According to the court's interpretation, Parliament is obliged to consider the request for a confidence vote and decide on it without undue delay.
5: After the news bulletin compiled from Slovak press agencies, here comes the second

0: As the 18th of June marks the International Day for Countering Hate Speech, in today's feature we look at hate crimes not only as attacks on individuals, but also as a reflection of the society in which they occur. We explore this
1: language she speaks.
0: And we also learn about the support available to victims through accredited assistance programs provided by the Human Rights League and its partners.
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0: I'm Veronika Štěpánová, and you are listening to the English broadcast of Radio Slovakia International.
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0: What may begin as a seemingly minor act of discrimination can escalate into violence, leaving lasting scars on victims and their families. Throughout history, hatred has paved the way for some of humanity's darkest chapters, targeting people perceived as somehow different. Foreigners, ethnic and national minorities, religious communities, and LGBTQ+ people are among those most often affected. That is why every year, on the 18th of June, the world marks the International Day for Countering Hate Speech, a reminder of the prejudices and hostility that still exist in our societies and of the importance of supporting those affected by them. Because hate crimes do not impact only individual victims, they are also a reflection of the society in which they occur.
1: In order to classify the crime as a hate crime, it needs to be considered as a crime according to the penal code within the jurisdiction where the crime was committed. That's the first condition. And the second condition is that the perpetrator must commit the crime because of his or her biases or hatred motive and biases against specific characteristics of the victim. So either it's because of his or her religion, ethnicity, sexual orientation, political opinion, language he or she speaks.
0: Says Lukáš Novák, a lawyer at the Human Rights League and coordinator of its program supporting victims of hate crimes. In Slovakia, prejudice has historically been directed most visibly against Roma communities. But over the years, the picture has become more diverse. International monitoring, including annual reports by the OSCE covering 46 countries, has documented attacks motivated by racism, xenophobia, anti-Semitism, anti-Muslim hatred, anti-LGBTQ plus prejudice, as well as crimes targeting refugees and migrants. In other words, people singled out simply because they are perceived as different.
1: In the past, we helped a Filipino woman who was attacked by Slovaks at the tram stop. There was this link that she should go back because she's spreading COVID in Slovakia. And after 2022, we saw a rise of hate crime incidents towards the Ukrainian refugees. From our experience, the incidents were happening on the public places committed by the perpetrators who didn't know the victim before, solely based on the fact that the person, the victim, was speaking Ukrainian or Russian language. And there is quite recent example of such hate crime that was reported by the Daily Corsair in the forest park in Košice, when a group of teenagers approached a Ukrainian boy who was speaking over phone in Ukrainian language. Firstly, they verbally attacked him, telling him to go home, but then also they attacked him and he needed to be hospitalized.
0: Cases like these stand in stark contrast to the scenes many people remember from the first weeks of Russia's full-scale invasion of Ukraine, when thousands of Slovaks gathered at the eastern border to help people fleeing the war. Yet incidents motivated by prejudice and hatred continue to occur. While they may appear to be isolated acts committed by individuals, they also raise broader questions about how we perceive people who are different from us, and the gap that can sometimes exist between our values and our actions.
4: Volám sa Silvia Moravčíková, som sociálna pracovníčka.
5: My name is Silvia Moravčíková and I'm a social worker supporting victims of hate crimes together with the Human Rights League. Many of my clients ask me the same question. Is this part of your mentality? Are Slovaks really like this? It is always painful to hear because I believe Slovaks are warm-hearted people. We are welcoming, generous and kind, but compared with some other countries, we have had fewer opportunities to live in and interact with a diverse society, which can create space for prejudice, discrimination and racism.
0: Silvia Moravčíková has spent several years working on international projects abroad and has extensive experience in multicultural environments. In her view, one of Slovakia's biggest challenges is still its limited experience with diversity.
5: We need to remember that Slovakia was a relatively closed country for a very long time. Our borders opened only a few decades ago. Many countries have much longer experience with immigration and cultural diversity. Slovakia is still learning how to become a more open society, and foreigners are often perceived differently here than in many other countries. Imagine walking through a shopping center in Vienna with a friend and being attacked simply because you are speaking Slovak. It sounds absurd.
0: Absurd as it may sound, people in Slovakia sometimes experience exactly this kind of hostility simply because they speak a different language. Unfamiliarity often breeds fear, and fear can easily turn into prejudice. Combined with personal frustrations and at times a tense political climate, those prejudices can eventually lead to discrimination or even violence.
5: We need to realize that foreigners often face challenges that many of us never have to think about. They frequently have to work twice as hard to prove themselves. When they experience verbal abuse, online harassment, or unfortunately physical attacks, the impact can be profound and affect every aspect of their lives. We see children being bullied at school because they come from Ukraine. We see mothers who worry about sending their daughters to school because they wear a headscarf. We encounter professionals, including doctors, who are reduced to stereotypes and insulted because of their appearance or origin. These are not isolated incidents. We see such cases far too often.
0: Yet, despite the fact that such incidents regularly make headlines and are sometimes witnessed firsthand by members of the public, official statistics tell only part of the story. According to Slovakia's Interior Ministry, 4,595 violent crimes were recorded in 2025, of which 3,122 were solved. However, only 68 cases were classified as crimes motivated by racial hatred or extremism, with 42 solved. At first glance, these numbers might suggest that hate crimes are relatively rare. But according to Lukáš Novák, the reality is likely far more concerning.
1: We have some statistics. I'll start with the fact that different institutions, state authorities have different data, and neither public nor the state authorities have like a full picture about the hate crime incidents happening in Slovakia, but it's not problem only in our country. In 2021, we implemented a project together with our partner Islamic Foundation in Slovakia, and part of this project was an analysis, including a mapping of experiences with hate crimes amongst Muslims and refugees in Slovakia. We did that through online survey, and we're able to collect more than 120 unique responses. And the findings were quite important and shocking in a sense that more than 59% of the respondents shared with us that they had an experience with hate crimes. However, 90% of them decided not to report it to the state authorities. That's a problem not only for the victims, as they are not provided with the justice they deserve, but also it affects the statistics and the broader picture about the hate crime issue in our society.
0: There are many reasons why hate crimes go unreported. Refugees, asylum seekers, and other foreigners often arrive in a new country without family networks or close friends they can turn to for support. Many are unfamiliar with the legal and social systems. Others worry that reporting an attack could somehow affect their resident status or asylum application. Something experts stress is simply not true. But as Silvia Moravčíková points out, fear itself is often one of the biggest barriers.
5: They are afraid. They worry about how they will be perceived. Very often, their experiences are minimized, particularly when they interact with authorities or the police. Sometimes their situation is even ridiculed. Language barriers can make all of this even more difficult.
0: Experts refer to this as secondary victimization. When people who have already suffered harm experience further distress because they are not treated with the understanding, respect or support they need. According to Lukáš Novák, Slovakia's legal framework is generally well equipped to deal with hate crimes. However, he believes there is still considerable room for improvement, particularly when it comes to the way these cases are handled by frontline institutions.
1: We are aware of the cases where the police decided not to do anything. What is also a big issue, and it's the findings of our analysis, is that when the police starts the investigation, very often they do not treat those crimes as hate crimes. And then also many times, apart from not taking the crime as a hate crime, we also see a trend or something that has been repeating is that it's not considered by the state authorities as a crime, but as an administrative offense. The investigations in the criminal proceedings are complicated from different factors. Not oftentimes there is some CCTV footage of such crimes, so the lack of evidence is a big problem.
0: None of this, however, should discourage victims from contacting the police. What matters is knowing where to find specialized support and not having to go through the process alone. For more than 20 years, the Human Rights League has been helping foreigners understand and protect their rights in Slovakia. Today, with support from the Ministry of Justice, it also provides accredited assistance to victims of hate crimes and certain terrorism-related offenses.
1: So under the Ministry of Justice, there was created a special accreditation program. One of our such organizations is the Human Rights League, where I work, and we provide specialized legal, social, and psychological help to victims of hate crimes, but also to the group of victims which suffer some crimes of terrorism. The accredited help can be offered in the language so we can understand with each other. We are able to work with them in English and Russian, but if this is not the language we can easily communicate with the victim, we are able to call in an interpreter and have the necessary consultations in that language.
0: One of the key pillars of this program is legal assistance. The Human Rights League helps victims understand their rights and supports them through what can often be the daunting process of reporting a crime and dealing with the authorities.
1: The victims, they have a right to bring a confidant. It's a person they trust, a friend or a family member, an emotional support to be with them at the police department during the hard time telling in detail what happened. Apart from a confidant, they can also bring a legal representative, a lawyer who will be with them and check whether all the steps at the police are taken in line with the law. As we work with foreigners, and foreigners are particularly vulnerable towards hate crimes, if a person or a victim does not speak a Slovak language, they have right to interpretation. The police officers may use legal terms or Slovak terms they may not be familiar with, and not understanding properly the meaning of these terms may have negative effects to the outcomes of these criminal proceedings. If the victim also suffer some form of damage in connection with the hate crime, they have a right to seek compensation from the perpetrator. And in specific violent crimes and under the conditions set by the law, they may also seek compensation from the state.
0: Legal support, however, is only one part of the assistance available. The League also works with social workers such as Silvia Moravčíková, who accompany clients throughout the process and help them navigate the practical and personal challenges that often arise after a hate-motivated incident.
4: Čiže v rámci toho sociálneho poradenstva ja som vlastne taký styčný.
5: As a social worker, I am often the first point of contact for clients. We arrange an initial consultation which can take place either online or in person. The aim is to create a safe space where clients can describe what happened and explain the difficulties they are facing. We listen to their story and discuss the options available to them. Depending on their situation, we may recommend legal assistance, psychological support, or both. It is important to emphasize that the client always remains in control of the decisions that are made. My role is to help clients continue functioning in their everyday lives and regain a sense of stability and security.
0: Hate crimes can profoundly affect a person's sense of safety, identity, and belonging. And for many victims, it is the emotional impact that lingers long after the incident itself. That is why psychological support is often a crucial part of the recovery process, explains psychologist Mariana Hezmanková from the free counseling service IPECHKO.
6: Victims of hate crime usually often experience a wide range of emotional and psychological reactions, including fear, anxiety, anger, shame, sadness, or helplessness, or loss of trust in others and in society. Many people also report feelings of isolation, sleep difficulties, or symptoms usually associated with the trauma. Because hate crimes targeted a person's integrity or identity, this impact can be particularly profound and may affect their sense of belonging, self-worth, feelings of safety.
0: Together with the Human Rights League, IPECHKO is also an accredited provider of assistance to victims of crime under the Ministry of Justice of the Slovak Republic. This partnership allows victims to access comprehensive support from psychological counseling and emotional stabilization.

0: judgmental space where victims can talk about their experience, process difficult emotion, regain the sense of safety, and also explore their coping strategies. Recovery usually is highly individual and depends on factors such as person's previous experience, available psychosocial support, and access to psychological help. Some individuals may feel better within the weeks or months, while others may need long-term support.
1: Just as every hate crime case is different, so too is the recovery process. Some people recover relatively quickly, while others may need support for much longer. Experts agree, however, that seeking help is often the first and most important step towards healing. At the same time, supporting victims is not only the responsibility of professionals. Creating a safer and more inclusive society is something all of us can contribute to.
2: We should not put all the efforts only on the victim, helping them to report the crime. It's important, but it's only part of the puzzle. The fundamental change needs to be also done within our society. We should overcome the bystander effect when we see hate speech happening to someone else on the public spaces. Find courage in ourselves to stand behind the victim. Maybe just offer them and help that, do you need a help? Should I call the police? Not play that I'm not here, because it usually gives the sense of a consent to the perpetrator that it's okay to do what I'm doing right now. So I think this is the major change that is needed currently.
1: And building awareness is not only about recognizing hate crimes when they happen. It is also about learning how to live together in an increasingly diverse society. According to Silvia Moravčíková, education, personal contact, and everyday interaction remain some of the most effective ways of breaking down prejudice.
3: I strongly believe in intercultural education and awareness raising, whether in schools, kindergartens, or workplaces. Prejudice can be passed down from one generation to the next. At the same time, I am optimistic because younger generations tend to be more open. They travel more, study abroad, work abroad, and are much more accustomed to multicultural environments. Older generations in Slovakia did not have the same opportunities or experiences.
1: The 18th of June, the International Day for Countering Hate Speech, serves as a reminder that building a more inclusive society begins with everyday choices. The words we use, the attitudes we pass on, and the way we respond when we witness injustice. The stories behind hate crimes are often deeply personal, but their causes and consequences reach far beyond any one individual. They tell us something about the kind of society we are, and the kind of society we aspire to be. The good news is that none of us is born with prejudice. These attitudes are learned over time, which means they can also be challenged and unlearned. Because no one should have to live in fear or become the target of hatred because of their nationality, ethnicity, religion, sexual orientation, or any other part of their identity, simply for being who they are. And with that, we've come to the end of today's special program marking the International Day for Countering Hate Speech. Signing off from the studio this Thursday, I'm Veronika Štěpánová, and together with our sound technician Romana Šunderlíková, we wish you a pleasant rest of the week. Thank you for tuning in, and until next time, goodbye, or as we say here on the radio, do počutia.
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10: Since May 2026, several African countries, including Nigeria, Ghana, and Malawi, have been engaged in a silent diplomatic battle with South Africa over the treatment of their nationals. South African anti-migrant groups gave a deadline, the 30th of June, for all illegal migrants to leave, though the South African government has denied this is an official directive and says it is the only entity that can deport foreign nationals. While the anti-migrant groups claim they are against illegal migrants, many, including some African migrants in the country, say Black foreign nationals are targeted whether they have documents or not. In early June, the Nigerian government evacuated hundreds of its nationals to ensure their protection. Today, we are bringing you a first-hand experience of what this was like and what the future holds for those forced to leave South Africa. Stay with us for more. 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I am Ajua Tinkrama Domina, your host for today.
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10: Welcome to the show. Today we are talking about xenophobic attacks in South Africa, focusing on stories of those who have returned and probing what's next for them. And for this discussion, I'm joined by Johnson Francis, a Nigerian evacuee who was part of the first batch of Nigerians evacuated from South Africa. I also have DW's Azizat Abiola Olaoluwa, who covered their return. Welcome, both of you.
11: Francis, I'm beginning with you. First of all, welcome back home. I would like to know how long you stayed in South Africa before the episodes of, you know, locals asking migrants to leave or xenophobic attacks that followed since started.
12: All right, first of all, I left Nigeria in 2019 because I realized that Nigeria economy, the inflation rate was in a barbaric state. Then I choose to go elsewhere for a greener pasture, not knowing that I'm going to find myself in devil's den.
11: When you say devil's den, it sounds really scary and a dangerous place. But from 2019, when you lived there, how was life before?
12: The life has not been easy. It has never been easy because it's like South Africa as a nation is not safe for anyone. Yes, here in Nigeria, we know we have our challenges. But I must tell you that Nigeria is a bit safer than South Africa. Reason being that there are too much crimes that are being perpetrated by the locals, but they don't see themselves as the perpetrators. Rather, they put all the blames on the foreign nationals.
11: What were you doing in South Africa? What job were you doing?
12: Before I left Nigeria, I read business administration and management. So upon my arrival, I tried to see if I can seek for a job or proceed with my study. Then in consulting, I met one Nigerian woman. Sorry, I'm not going to mention her name on air. I met one Nigerian woman who gave me some stories about her life, because she actually graduated from there. She did her master's. She have a citizenship, which is called ID. She got the ID. But when she went to seek for a job, she went for a job interview. They made it clear to her, man, you are qualified for this job. Yes, we know you got the ID, but these jobs are for locals, not for any foreign national possessing South African ID. So we can't give you our job. It's for the indigents. So after giving it a thought, I said, okay, it's fine. Let me go into my profession. I'm a chief and I'm also a technician. I fix all engine that has to do with light, petrol precisely, any generators and power tools, all those tools to tie the road. There are some tools that they use in fixing the road. I fix most of them. So I just strategize on that. Then I realize that it's worth doing. Then I start my business.
11: Between the time you started and the time you left, how was the reception from locals? Were you being patronized by South Africans themselves? It was just, servicing foreigners like you who had come to South Africa.
12: Regarding the patronage, yes, they do patronize me nicely and they do pay nicely. Other than that, hospitality aspects, there is too much discrimination, especially if you don't speak their language. It seems like if you don't speak the language, you are nobody.
11: What kind of visa did you go to South Africa with? Was it a visa that required you to be able to work in critical skills like being an electrician? What kind of visa did you go there with?
12: I traveled with visitor's visa. Thereafter, I tried to apply for residence permits, but it wasn't working. It wasn't working. There are a lot of people in that country that has resident permits, but the government deliberately stopped renewing permits for people. So getting a document in that country is like it's a war on its own. They don't want to document people. People that have existing documents, immediately it got expired, they won't be renewed. So it's a problem with documents.
11: Right. So between 2019, when you went there, I'm assuming that visitor's visa, the maximum you're going to get is a 6-month period. When did you realize that you needed to renew your documents? And when did you start the active pursuit of new documentation?
12: I arrived in South Africa August 2019. In September, they started xenophobia, which actually weighed me down from my vision. So I couldn't process anything that 2019. Then early 2020, I traveled to Home Affairs to apply for documents, of which they were busy arresting everybody that came for documents. I have to sort myself out of that place in order for me to go back home. When I got other contact to get the documents, it was already locked down. So all effort I put to be documented at that point was aborted.
11: Interesting. Thank you so much, Francis. I'm asking you all these questions because we hear a lot of South Africans when they say that people who they are fighting against or they are asking to go back home do not have documentation. And at this point, Azizas, I'm going to bring you in. In Ghana, for instance, when the evacuees came back home, we had reports about how many of them actually had documents and how many did not have documents. What was the case in Nigeria when, the evacuees returned home?
1: Many thanks, Ajua. So the government officials on the ground, when they received the returnees, didn't really give the actual data on the number of those that had documents and those that didn't. But the Minister of Humanitarian Affairs told us that most of them had document, that they were well documented and they were law-abiding Nigerians in South Africa. So, yeah, basically. And one of the people I interviewed actually told me that he had documents, but he was tired of constantly bribing police officers because for them, it didn't matter if foreigners had documents or not, that they had seen an opportunity to continue to take advantage of non-citizens. And he had done that quite a number of times, that he became sort of like friends with them. But he thought to himself, regardless of the friendship, he's still not a South African. And at the end of the day, he asked himself if he would continue to, you know, grease their palms, that what if they turned against him one day? And that was why he decided to leave South Africa, even though he had documents.
11: Interesting. I'm going to return to you shortly. But Francis, at what point yes. did you realize that I need to leave South Africa?
12: From 2021.
11: What happened?
12: The reason why I intend to go back is because the hospitality is not worth, it's not worth doing. It's not worth doing. Because how can you be chasing a document and they are arresting you? You are the one that come to them that you want to be documented. But they keep on putting people in jail. And for you to leave the country, it's not easy. When you get to a flight, a returning ticket, you go to airport that you want to go back home, they're still going to lock you up. I got a friend of mine that was locked up for 1 year because what was the crime? You want to return back to Nigeria.
11: Immediately, your tourist visa was about to expire. Why did you not go to Nigeria if you really wanted to stay in South Africa, go back to Nigeria and start processing visa, you know, for a critical skills visa that can allow you to work there? I know the bottlenecks surrounding visa applications and all of that, but what prevented you from taking that step? First of all,
12: I wasn't the one that applied for the visa. You know, in most cases, we use agents. So I was only called for my fingerprint and capture. So then I do not have any knowledge of critical skills visa and types of visa. I only know that when you are issued a visa, meaning you are free to travel to that country.
11: Interesting. And when you were getting the visa, I suppose the agents promised you jobs when you were going.
12: Yes, he did. That I can work when I get there. But fortunately, when I get there, it's not what I thought I'm going to see.
11: Let's talk about the experience you had before you were evacuated from South Africa. We heard that, you know, a lot of the groups that were against illegal migrants were harassing people. You know, at some points you have to go and sleep, you know, at the facility of a church. At some point you have to go and sleep, you know, in the open summer. What was the experience before you finally came back to Nigeria?
12: Okay, thank you. But first of all, I want to correct one impression. Despite the fact that they target illegal immigrants, South Africans are not fighting anything illegal immigrants. They are fighting immigrants in totality, be it documented or not documented. I have a friend or a brother, a Nigerian brother, that resides in KwaZulu-Natal. This man was hurt. And this is a person that has South African ID. He got his kids here. The first child, the first son is like 22 years. The second one, 20 years, and so on. You got three kids there. So they are not fighting illegal immigrants. They are fighting African immigrants because they can only talk where they find a black man. Immediately they are with a white man, South Africa, they will keep quiet. So that is part of my experience. There is nothing like chasing illegal immigrants. All they are after is Afrophobia. African citizen, any black skin is their problem because they fail to understand who they are because the government have lied and they fail to fulfill their promises. Now, South Africans, what they are doing currently, they are using foreign nationals as a tool for their political ambition. Yesterday, I was watching Mackenzie, one of the ministers. I could remember when this young man always stand by the border and fight African immigrants. Today, he's a minister, and he start telling people, no, South Africa, we are not fighting foreigners. We are not doing this. But I remember very well the time he was perpetrating crimes. He was promoting violence everywhere, beating up people. But today, he's a minister. And the story have changed. So these people, they are just confused set of human beings who don't know their left from their right. It's only few that know who they are. And they are the ones that know exactly where they're heading to. I'm sorry to say this. The way South Africa is going currently, I'm pretty sure that in the nearest future, their problem, no Africa will assist them. Because there is a problem that is just around them at the moment.
11: Francis, I hear your pain in your submission, but it's one thing, you know, for a country to decide that they are chasing, you know, migrants, all kinds of migrants, as you would like to put it. And it's another thing when inherent in that chase are people who are misusing a system which has given them access to it. Because you went there because you thought you were going to be a tourist, or you went there on a tourist visa. And when it comes to nations taking a stand against people who are in their jurisdiction illegally, it's hard to decide for them how they go about that. Of course, violence has been condemned in no uncertain terms. But if you are there without the necessary documentations, then the system has the right to flush you out. But I'm going to come back to you because you did not really answer my question about the days before you come back, how it was like for you. But let me bring in Azizat. Azizat, I hear the Nigerian government has said that the people who have returned, they're going to give them some form of support. What can you tell us about that?
1: Thank you, Ajua. That was what the government officials told us, that they would give them seat support. But the first stage would be to identify their needs, because, you know, these people are affected disproportionately. There are those that are singles, some married with kids, and of course, skilled ones, what kind of skills they have, how can they support them? And some state governments have said that they would give some extra financial support to their own people. But it's not really across the board. It's just some, not all the state governors governments in the country. So the federal government would give some form of financial support as well. Some private organizations also pledged support in skills, in financial. But really, what I've heard from some of the people I spoke to there when the announcement was made is that it's not really enough, because, you know, Nigeria is also facing its own economic challenges. The Naira currency is quite undervalued. So at the end of the day, if you sum up the kind of support they are going to get, it might not really mean so much for people who've left everything behind to restart their lives back home.
11: Let's talk about those ones. Let's talk about people who have lived in South Africa. I actually saw children in the videos that you were showing, you know, who have also had to return, you know, families who have built lives there and now they have to come back. What were some of the stories they shared with you?
1: Absolutely. You know, seeing families return, especially those with minors, it was an emotional sight, because you know that they made that decision solely to keep their children safe. One of the women I spoke to returned with her two children. The first child, it should be around 4 years old, and the other one less than a year old. And she was close to tears. In fact, at a point when she was talking to me, tears were dropping from her eyes. And all she said was that, at least I am back home where I can feel safe. I don't need to look over my shoulder. Because months before the trip back to Nigeria, she had stopped going to work because she was afraid a friend was attacked. And that was a scary moment for her, because, you know, having two tiny children, she just couldn't bear the thought of anything happening to them. And in fact, she said she had to leave her husband behind, who said they should come back home to safety first so that he cannot find his own way back later on. And it was the same narrative for those with children, those that said they were intimidated, maybe their husbands were attacked, their children were being bullied in school. So for those that brought back their children, it was the same reason, really, you know, getting to safety, ensuring that nothing bad, no harm comes to their children. And when you get to that state, you can imagine the kind of sacrifice these parents have made to get their children back home, not because there are better opportunities here. Nigeria has its own economic challenges, you know, and they don't really have any clear plan on how to move forward back here, because some of them had been away for more than a decade or two decades, even three for some of those I've spoken to. So imagine all the things they built in South Africa that they were forced to leave behind to start afresh back home in Nigeria, where competition is very high and opportunities are limited.
11: Francis, for you, how does life look like? What next for you now that you have come back home? How, if the government seed supports that, if pledge, you know, delays, what are you going to do in the interim?
12: At the moment, I want to reapply for a job. Then, while waiting for a job, I'm going to go into transportation. And if possible, I'll go into farming and transportation.
3: If you are to go back in time to make another decision, would you go to South Africa again?
12: Never, because the treatment, I won't even wish my enemies to have such treatments. The manner through which they approach humans as if they are nobody, they don't exist. So it's very, very bad. It's quite unfortunate that they don't regard us as a human. A South African person can only call you my brother when they know they need something from you.
3: Before you came back to Nigeria, and I was asking this question earlier, were you part of the people who had to sleep outside, you know, had to flee your home and all of that? How was that moment for you and other migrants?
12: No, I have never been hurt directly, but indirectly, emotionally, many times. And the worst part of it, you know, all this emotional trauma that comes with every human. So I've been traumatized in many times, but directly, no one hurts me, except when I was working as a security guard, that I got hit by some guys that were perpetrating evils around the vicinity.
3: Francis, we are so grateful for your honesty on this conversation, and thank you for sharing your story with us. Sincerely sorry to you for the emotional trauma that you have experienced or you may be experiencing. Azizat, let me return to you. In your conversation with the evacuees, have you heard them say that perhaps they would want to reapply or try to migrate again?
1: To South Africa, many of them said no. Some of them right now, their primary goal is to restart their lives. You know, they have to be able to make something before they get out. And some, especially the older ones, they said that they've realized that it's going to be hard for them to want to try again in another country because age is no longer on their side. So the best bet for them is to try to find something to do right here in Nigeria, either in Lagos or in their home state. For the younger ones, they said that if opportunities, of course, come up, they could go somewhere else, but definitely not South Africa right now. And of course, it's clear they don't even have the luxury of that decision, because by going through that repatriation process, the immigration law in South Africa bars them from re-entering for the period of 5 years. So yeah, either way, there is no South African journey in their future. So they need to either look elsewhere or stay back home and find something to do.
3: Let's wrap up, ladies and gentlemen. And I want us to look at the broader picture about migration and what next for the relationship between Nigeria, South Africa, and in fact, other African countries, because you've had Ghana, Malawi all withdraw their citizens from South Africa. Azizat, because you have the microphone, how does it look like? Do you think that this whole episode, you know, can have a lasting impact when it comes to migration between South Africa and other African countries?
1: Absolutely. And the immediate impact is already being felt. And that's because of the World Cup currently ongoing. If you recall how the social media went viral with so many Africans across board saying they would support Mexico. And they did that online and physically at the stadium when South Africa played against Mexico. And because this is happening during the World Cup, it's given more attention, more visibility to the xenophobia issue in South Africa, because I've seen non-Africans online, you know, asking questions before the match, why are Africans not supporting their own? Why are they not supporting their own? And because of the answers these Africans in the diaspora gave, people are now getting clarity. And some countries in Europe have already started giving warnings to their citizens to be careful of going to South Africa. Just a few days ago, a South African minister says that their musical artists are losing jobs, their gigs in other countries, that people are canceling their shows, you know. So there is this clear impact is having already. And there is not going to be a clear winner from what we've seen. South Africa is going to lose. It's already affecting its tourism sector. And that is going to get worse, because thanks to the World Cup, this issue is getting global attention and more people might want to stay away.
3: Thank you, Azizat. Francis, any concluding remarks, or do you have anything to add to what Azizat has said?
12: What actually makes people to migrate to another place, searching for greener pasture? But in a situation whereby the economy, like currently South Africa is having an economic problem, there's high rate of inflation also, but they're trying to manage. Now, by the time their inflation goes higher and higher, you see that people will not be interested coming there. Now that people are evacuating for their country, all those taxes that people are paying, indirect taxes, the government have been lamenting that they don't have money. Now, the indirect taxes that are coming to the country that is helping them to manage will no longer be there. So at that point, the state, South Africa will be in a state of, like, it will be a state of pandemonium. So no one would like to associate with them.
3: All right. Thank you so much, Johnson Francis is an evacuee from South Africa. Earlier, you also heard DW's Azizat Abiola Olaoluwa joining us from Nigeria. Thank you both for your time.
12: Chitu, thank you.
1: Pleasure.
10: For many migrants, this crisis isn't just about documents. It's about dignity, belonging, and whether fellow Africans still see them as neighbors rather than outsiders. Several countries like Ghana, Mozambique, Zimbabwe, and Malawi are evacuating their citizens from the country. Although President Cyril Ramaphosa has warned that the scapegoating of vulnerable people was not the solution to the country's complex economic challenges, there is no indication what citizen-led groups would do when the deadline is due. But that is how we wrap up today's discussion. 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This show was co-produced and edited by Kai Nebe. I am Ajua Tinkrama Domina. Bye for now.
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5: Malawi is moving to curb a migration flow that shows no signs of slowing, even as hostility toward undocumented migrants rises in South Africa. The government of Malawi plans to introduce stricter travel restrictions to South Africa following the recent tensions against undocumented migrants in the country. The government says it will first conclude the ongoing repatriation exercise. Afterward, it plans to introduce measures to discourage Malawians from seeking better economic opportunities in South Africa. DW correspondent Chimemwe Padatha has more.
13: Statistics show that close to 600 Malawians are still traveling to South Africa every day, despite the rise in anti-migrant sentiments there. Malawi's Minister of Information told local media on Wednesday that the government will soon introduce strict measures to prevent Malawians from heading to South. These views, however, have not gone down well with some citizens and rights activists.
14: If the government introduces this restriction, especially making it compulsory that the people who are traveling outside should carry a certain amount of money, our fear is that this could penalize poor people and make it seem like this right is only for people that are wealthy, people that have got money. We all know that many people are pushed by factors such as poverty, high unemployment, and the lack of economic opportunities. It would be important for government to address these factors so that the people are not pushed to go outside the country to look for economic opportunities.
15: Yeah, I feel like the government should ban people going there to South Africa because I feel like they ain't treated well when they are there. So they should just remain here. This is their homeland.
13: The Department of Disaster Management Affairs, DODMA, says it requires 24 billion kwacha for the voluntary repatriation of 15,000 Malawians from South Africa.
5: Explosions and gunfire have been heard coming from Niger's international airport in the capital, Niamey. Witnesses say they heard gunfire around 5 a.m. local time that lasted for at least 2 hours and came from the entrance to the airport. Niger has been battling an Islamist insurgency for a decade. In January, suspected jihadists launched an attack at the same airport. Residents also told journalists that the army repelled the attack on Thursday. Authorities have not commented on the matter yet. Meanwhile, things are looking up for some African countries at the Soccer World Cup. Ghana secured a 1-0 win against Panama in their 2026 FIFA World Cup opener when Caleb Yerenki scored late in the match. The Democratic Republic of Congo also drew 1-1 with Portugal in its opening game at the World Cup, triggering wild celebrations in Kinshasa. Arthur Masuaka made history as his header became the first goal by the DRC in a World Cup tournament. That's all we have time for today. I am Nondokozo Mkhunu.

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2: Hello and welcome to Science Unscripted. It's Connor here.
3: And Gabe.
2: Going to start off with a couple of emails from our listeners around the world. Gabe, this one really took me on a roller coaster ride.
3: Okay.
2: Emotionally.
3: Sure. Whoa. Did I see this yet? Or?
2: I don't think so. Dear SU, Science Unscripted, I'm writing you from my sick bed because I've been fighting cancer and the doctor said I have only a few weeks left. I want to entrust $8.5 million to your care for charity purposes to help the less privileged, as my late husband's relatives want me dead so that they will claim all my late husband and I worked for.
3: How much?
2: $8.5 million. I will tell you more about myself and what you need to do with that money. Your feedback is welcome. Thank you, Mrs. Cecilia Drivermata. Cecilia, thank you for the spam and for offering me $8.5 million. I am going to write her back.
3: She might listen.
2: I'm not going to divulge somebody else's email address on the air. I'll just say that it ends with, or it's three letters, and then at diamondindia, I think, .net. Mm-hmm. And so I'm going to see where that takes me, because that's always an interesting thing to find out.
3: I got one here. Good day. This is about your homing pigeon conversation with a European homing pigeon scientist lady.
2: Scientist? An immunologist from the University of Bonn Hospital.
3: By the name of Clivia Lazowski, I believe?
2: Yeah, Clivia Lazowski.
3: My qualifications, this is the email author here. My qualifications, I am just a fat guy that couldn't sleep and turned on the radio at 4:50 a.m.
2: That is when we air across parts of North America.
3: Okay. And then he gets into his correction he found something wrong with the interview or how she responded. Clivia responded, and he says, an individual homing pigeon remembers only one home at a time. If you want a message to go to the other direction, you need another homing pigeon. During your conversation with the Euro lady you were interviewing, there was a language difficulty. While your question was about two-way communications, her answer was merely about one-way communications. As I remember it, though, Connor, you asked her, how do you train a pigeon to go one place and come right back?
2: Come back, yeah.
3: You referenced World War I and the use of these homing pigeons, but that's not what you wanted to know.
2: As a messenger, as part of the study, what she explained was that you create a wonderful living environment for a pigeon at home, mm-hmm. and you give it big, tasty rewards at that place. And then you take it further and further away from home until you have brought it to the point that you want it to remember to go to, effectively, right. That it will fly
3: further and further and further, yeah. and further until, yeah.
2: And I'm not sure what that emailer means, because I think in that case you would be able to have messages go bi-directionally. You could have the pigeon fly to the next point and then return home,
3: mm-hmm.
2: right? Return back, the way I understand it. Otherwise,
3: that's, yeah, using just the one pigeon, not necessarily needing
2: right.
3: two. I just wanted to say if that was a misunderstanding or if that's how it came through, that's not what we were going after. And thank you very much to the guy listening to us at 4:50 a.m. I hope you can sleep better. I know that that feeling of not being able to sleep at 4:50 in the morning, it's a terrible place to be, and I hope you can find a way to just zonk out somehow. Maybe go some physical activity. That helps me. Getting up early, getting some sunshine early, and getting that heart rate going for most of the day, and then maybe you can fall asleep better, man.
2: We're gonna start with an appliance that's dear to me, and the future of it. This is the refrigerator.
3: Oh,
2: yeah. So I've been thinking about this because ours is about to go. It's like, it's just not cooling as well as it used to cool. And as a result, it's hot here, especially today at the time. It's getting warmer and warmer, and the interior of our refrigerator is getting warmer and warmer. And hence.
3: And you want some really cool milk in the morning, right?
2: That's you. You're the milkman. You drink more milk than any other human being I know.
3: I like a really cold glass of milk, yeah.
2: Really?
3: Yeah.
2: Okay, then you wouldn't like my refrigerator because it can't really keep that stuff that cold anymore.
3: Okay.
2: And I'm noticing it because. Things like cream cheese, you open it up, it's spoiling a little bit faster. And the difficulty is kind of even knowing if it's spoiling. And with this fridge in particular, sentimental value, because when my grandma passed away, there was a little money that I received, and I didn't. We were young, and I think we had just had our first kid, and we had to graduate from, you know, like a dorm fridge to a normal person fridge.
3: Yeah.
2: And that's what I use that money for. And it is, this fridge has been with me, and it's on its last legs, and I have to think about what to do next. Well, the fridges of the future, and this connects to new research from UC Berkeley. It's in the journal Science Advances, scalable multiplexed machine learning gas sensor chips for food classification. These smart refrigerators of the future will know if your cream cheese is spoiling. They will have a sensor in that is a modified...
3: And an alarm will go off, like...
2: I hope not, but probably a digital display saying, hey, and at that point it might be something along the lines of, can't say what is spoiling, but there's a dairy product in your refrigerator that is spoiling right now or that is growing a certain kind of mold. Mm-hmm. This is Carla Bassel, a young electrical engineer at the UC Berkeley. And again, this is in the test phases. This is not a marketable product yet, where 16 different chips all read different molecules differently and hence together create a pretty good picture of which molecule is suddenly hitting it. We've talked about this, VOCs, volatile organic compounds. There's a really fascinating study here in southern Germany where they sucked the air out of a cinema and they could tell which movie was played because people were stressed
3: at different
2: times.
3: They
2: can smell these things. It can smell it.
3: I was going to say, there's a lot different. There's not just one kind of mold. So it's got to be looking for different kinds of molecular structures. And as soon as they hit them, then that alarm goes off.
2: Exactly. Yeah. And this has... They tested it on 16 different kinds of smells, fruits, nuts, spoiled dairy, and meat. Obviously, early phases, some of the caveats here is one, I think they tested it over the course of 2 days. Mm. That's very, my refrigerator now is going on 12 years or something. And so would it last that long? And then the engineers out there all chimed in. They're like, whoa, there's a big problem here. Because how do you, once it has smelled a molecule, how does it get rid of that molecule? How does it clear its slate automatically? And that does not seem to be addressed in the study. There are other devices that can kind of burn that molecule off or heat it off. So that'll have to be addressed. But the future of refrigeration will likely include something like that.
3: Gotcha.
2: And maybe a little ping to your phone. Oops, your milk is spoiling, Gabe. Or it's not cold enough for you to drink anymore.
3: Yeah. Well, you know, we were talking about parrots last week, and just one more study on birds. I think you might laugh at this one, Connor, but I think it's kind of important. We'll see where this goes. And this, I was looking at a parrot forum last week, and
2: as one is wont to do during the week.
3: No, I saw the content of this other study, and they were talking about parrots, and I went to this parrot forum, and this guy's got a parrot, and the parrot is humping his thumb. And the title of the post is, "Help, is my parrot making love to my hand, or is he masturbating?" And then there were all these responses from all these parrot experts or people who have parrots saying that you should try and stop this. This is not right. Parrots shouldn't be masturbating. Birds don't masturbate.
2: Well, but mating, right? It's an attempt to mate. Anyone who has a dog
3: attempting to mate with the hand. This study out of the University of Lancashire in the United Kingdom is about avian masturbation. They looked at 120 different bird species from 12 different avian orders and wanted to find out the prevalence and the evolutionary point of birds masturbating, the sexual auto-expression of birds doing it.
2: Well, in humans anyway, sorry to jump in, but lots of studies showing improvement in the short term to physiological health and also mental health as a result.
3: And also the reproductive ability. We'll get to that at the end. What they found, first of all, is that it is way more widespread than thought. So across those 120 different species, way more of them do it regularly than they thought. And what they found was that it is strongly influenced by evolutionary history. So within each of those species, either all of them did it or none of them did it. So they're like phylogenetic. There was a phylogenetic explanation for it. Based on the species and their DNA, they do it or they don't, which means there must be a point to it. And that's where they got to supposition at the end, talking about how it can possibly make it easier for you to mate by increasing the quality, the motility of the sperm, getting rid of the old stuff.
2: Yeah.
3: But what they also found,
2: prostate health
3: or prostate health. Yeah. Exactly. What they also found is males do it more than females. Although females do it, males do it more. Juveniles and adults showed similar rates of masturbation. So it's not just one or the other doing it throughout. Doesn't matter your age. they do it, and species with multiple mating partners do it more.
2: Hmm.
3: So the more you're at it, the more you're at it on your own, in your room all alone as well. And wild birds do it more than birds that are caged.
2: Hmm. Okay, that's the opposite of what I would have thought.
3: Yep.
2: But just a reminder of how prevalent that activity is, and despite...
3: It's not a bad thing. The next time you're on a parrot forum, don't write in and say, he shouldn't be humping your thumb.
2: No, it's a
3: totally normal.
2: It's a healthy activity across the animal kingdom, including human beings, and it has been shrouded in shame for centuries, and studies like these kind of help to undo that.
3: Yeah, and anything you guys got to say about what we said today, insights, anecdotes, let us know at sudw.com. We appreciate that thoroughly.

0: We want to be able to take anyone who wants to go to the moon, anyone who wants to go to Mars, or anywhere in the solar system, and maybe beyond the solar system at some point. We want to be able to take you there. Not just a few astronauts. I mean you, literally you. And I'm confident at this point that we will do that for you.
1: I'm willing to bet that you guys probably heard the word trillionaire this week.
2: Elon Musk.
1: Trillionaire. That was the IPO. That was him addressing reporters and other people flanked by his team at SpaceX in Starbase, Texas, telling people almost thanking the world for giving him, I don't know how many dozens of billions of dollars he was. People are dumping a lot of money into his idea. There's a lot going on, whether it's building data centers in space, using rockets as taxis, getting people up into space.
2: Starlink, internet connectivity from space.
1: But also a big part about it and that he was talking about is interplanetary life. Human beings living in space.
2: Yeah, so that was the question we wanted to figure out. To what extent is that part of the sales pitch actually feasible?
3: Science Unscripted.
4: Hey, this is Scott Solomon. I am a teaching professor of biosciences at Rice University in Houston, Texas. And I'm also the author of a book called Becoming Martian, How Living in Space Will Change Our Bodies and Minds, which came out from MIT Press in February.
1: How do you view the excitement surrounding Elon Musk's announcement of the SpaceX IPO? How did it go down for you?
4: Well, it was a big moment in a lot of ways. I mean, not only was it the largest initial public offering in history, but it was also a big moment for space exploration. I mean, SpaceX now has a tremendous amount of capital, you know, a lot of money behind their efforts. But to me, the thing that caught my attention most was a part of the paperwork that they disclosed along with, all of their financial information. This is a requirement for any company going public to disclose this information. What they highlighted in that document is that they have an incentive in place for their CEO, Elon Musk, in which if he is able to build a, quote, permanent civilization on Mars with up to a million or more inhabitants while he's CEO, that he will get this tremendous benefit, 1 billion shares of Class B stock. Their CEO is very much incentivized to do that within his lifetime. And that is something I find to be interesting because I don't think that's possible.
2: Why not?
1: Yeah.
4: Well, I think that the idea of building a, quote, permanent civilization on Mars, right? I think what we're talking about here isn't just sending people to go and visit and come back. You're talking about people living there. That's what I interpret to mean a permanent civilization. And the really important thing to recognize is that if it is a permanent civilization, people have to be raising families there. We're talking about having children on Mars because that's the only way that it becomes a permanent civilization, right? You have to be able to replace people as they die. And that is something that opens up a whole other category of things that we don't know about. And the idea that we could be able to do that within Musk's lifetime, I mean, he's 54 years old. So we're talking about, maybe 30 years if he lives the sort of average lifespan for a wealthy American, you know, maybe 40 years if he's lucky. Is it possible to have answers to basic questions like, can human reproduction happen in the conditions of Mars? Could a child born on Mars grow up and be healthy? That requires, first of all, getting people there and doing some basic experiments. I would like to see first animal research before we put children in harm's way, right? I have some, you know, real ethical concerns about doing that with children before we have basic answers. But it takes time for those children to grow up and become adults. We wouldn't be able to know those answers within the next few decades, even if we started today.
2: Mars has roughly one-third the gravity that we have here on planet Earth. Would that be a fatal fact for, a fetus growing in the womb or a young child being born there? What would disrupt that child's ability to live potentially?
4: Yeah, so there's a lot of things that, you know, could be affected by being in that one-third gravity environment. We have to understand everything from fertilization through embryo development, implantation, all of a fetal development up until birth, birth itself, and then child development. We know a fair bit about what happens to a healthy adult's body in zero G. Now we're talking about not only partial gravity, one-third G. We don't know how that affects even a healthy adult. But we're talking now about looking at the very formation of the body, of the bones, of the muscles. And there's been almost no research on that, even in animal models. There's been some studies in fish and some amphibians like frogs, a few rodent studies, but not enough even in microgravity, even in zero G, for us to understand, is it possible for animals, and particularly mammals like us, to be able to reproduce in the conditions of space? And now we talk about moving into a partial gravity environment. It introduces yet another unknown. So every aspect of our development from egg to adult is under question. So the bottom line is it all could be affected and we just don't know.
1: Musk said in that statement that he wanted the point of SpaceX is to take the fiction out of science fiction. And from what I'm hearing from you, Scott, is that maybe is it all just a bunch of hogwash? Is he selling a vision to the world and getting $75 billion or a lot of money for it that is not realistic, that is impossible? Is that what I'm hearing from you?
4: Well, I don't know that it's impossible. The question is the timeline, right? So I am also captivated by the idea that we might be able to someday live in space. And I actually understand the rationale behind wanting to you know, eventually live in space, because it really could be important for our long-term survival. As an evolutionary biologist myself, I understand that, you know, the vast majority, like 99.9% of every species that's ever lived, eventually went extinct. If we want to avoid that fate for ourselves, one of the best ways we could do that could be to expand beyond Earth and to become multiplanetary. So I understand that motivation. But the question is, can we do it in the next few decades? So I think that, yeah, I mean, in a lot of ways, SpaceX has already done things that have made, you know, science fiction into something that's no longer fictional. The rockets that they've developed are absolutely incredible. But I think we need to be very clear about none of this makes sense if the people that you're planning on sending there are not going to be able to survive and thrive. And one of the other risks, I think we have to be very clear about too, is that even if a person could be born on Mars and grow up and be healthy there, it's possible that they might not ever be able to come to Earth. Their bodies developing in the conditions of Mars with that one-third G might do just fine there. But if they come to Earth, they'll weigh three times as much as they did back there. And they might just not be able to handle that. So, you know, are we ready to set people up for being trapped on Mars? I think this is an important question.
2: What about the role of a centrifuge, which is mentioned for all of our listeners out there who can't picture that? It's a spinning wheel that creates its own gravity, so to speak. Anyone who has gone to a carnival and been on what used to be called, for me, a gravitron has felt this, where you get pressed against a wall because it's spinning
1: around.
2: Right.
1: You float when you're in it.
2: Yeah. And that this could create gravity in a place that doesn't have it, thereby allowing somebody whose body is weakened by zero G's or one-third G or one-sixth G to strengthen and to make that trip back home, potentially to back to Earth.
4: Yeah, that's a possibility. And this is something that's been explored in science fiction. And one of the things that's great about science fiction is that, you know, science fiction authors have often thought through different possibilities. And so much of what we have today that is reality came originally from science fiction and inspired the scientists and engineers that developed those technologies. So it's possible. I mean, I was thinking as you were talking about, you know, how a centrifuge works, I was thinking about my washing machine, right? You put the wash in the machine and it spins to dry it. And when you pull the clothes out, they're kind of glued to the sides of the machine because of that centrifugal force. So yeah, that in theory could be a way that, say, a child born on Mars needs to spend their entire childhood or some amount of time every day in a device that is increasing the amount of gravity that they're experiencing. The question is that necessary? How much of that? Do you need full 1G Earth gravity? How often do you need to be experiencing it? All of those are basic questions that I think we need answers to before we can start actually having kids being born there. So these are not questions that we can't have answers to, but I think we need those answers before it makes sense to start loading those first rockets.
2: the first time that I came across Elon Musk talking about using SpaceX to bring human beings to Mars for the first time, I think the initial window, because there are windows where it makes the most sense for humans to travel from Earth to Mars, it was something like 2026, which is this year now, or 2028, which is very close to now. And we're going to miss those windows. What is the actual time frame? There's a lot of talk and a lot of hype. When do you think we will have human beings on Mars?
4: Yeah, so you're pointing out something that's important, which is, you know, unlike the moon, which, you know, we can travel to the moon almost all the time. There's windows that are better than others, but it's relatively easy to come and go from the moon. Mars, because of the orbits of Earth and Mars, there's only a window about every 2 years. And then when that window opens, it takes, currently with our rockets that we have, it takes, you know, 6 to 9 months to go between those planets. So if you launch from Earth, you know, it's going to be 6 to 9 months before you arrive at Mars. And by the time you get there, the planets have moved apart again in their orbits. So you can't just touch ground, turn around and come back. You have to wait for the planets to come back into alignment again. So that means that a round trip between Earth and Mars, the shortest you could do is about 2.5 years. I think, though, that we will have that soon. I mean, I do believe that it would be possible to send people on a round-trip visit to Mars, you know, I would say within the decade. I would not be surprised if we see the first human boots on the ground on Mars, you know, within the next 10 years.
1: The point of this show here, Science and Script, is to give our listeners something to take away from it. And I'm 100% sure that they're going to hear talk of Elon Musk this week. The word trillionaire is probably going to get thrown around. But can you give... Scott, can you give the people listening to this show right now some informed insight? Let's say they're at a cocktail party and the word Elon Musk and his IPO gets thrown around. What should they say to inform a little bit or bring down the hysteria around that announcement a little bit with science?
4: Yeah, I mean, I think, look, like I said, SpaceX has

0: don't want to rush that. We want to make sure if we are sending people to Mars, we're doing it as safely as possible. And, you know, adults can consent to the risks that are associated with a mission like that, but unborn children cannot. So before we start thinking about having families growing up on Mars, let's do some science. Let's make sure we know what the challenges for human reproduction would be in that environment. We can do that science. Let's get excited about that. Let's push for doing the science so we can understand what the challenges are. But let's not move forward recklessly and irresponsibly and put children at risk.
1: Would you go, Scott, personally, if you were given a ticket?
0: I would love to go to space. I would love to see Earth from space. I would be, you know, very intrigued by the idea of going to the moon if it were something that was routine, doing, you know, if we knew that it could be done safely. Mars is a tough one because of the time. I mean, yeah, I would love to go and visit Mars. I would love travel and adventure, and that would be the ultimate. But, you know, I don't want to go there on a one-way trip, that's for sure. I want to come back to Earth, and I don't want to be on the first ship. So I only want to go once we know it's relatively safe.
2: And what do you say to the people out there who argue, well, why go to Mars when you can go to the Grand Canyon?
0: You should go to the Grand Canyon, but if you could also go to Mars, hey, man, you know, I just love to see and experience everything. So, but here's the thing. There are things on Mars that could reveal such fundamental questions, right? Like, you know, we want to know, is there currently life on Mars? Was there ever life on Mars? And knowing that will give us insights that are absolutely profound, right? I mean, if we discover that there was ever life on Mars, whether it's still alive or not, if we can find out if that life is related to Earth life, that will be the most, in my opinion, the most important scientific discovery in history. Because either way, it's fascinating. Either we find that, you know, life maybe came originally from Mars. Maybe that's where life began, and then it went from Mars to Earth. That's one theory. Or vice versa. Maybe Martian life is actually derived from Earth life. But that helps us understand the very origin of life, one of the fundamental questions of science. But if it's not related to Earth life, if it was independently derived, like if life came into existence separately and independently on Earth and on Mars, that would make it much, much, much more likely that life is widespread in our galaxy and in the universe. Because if it came about twice in two planets that are right next to one another in the same solar system, that would seem to suggest that life can come into existence in many, many different places, and probably has.
1: That was Scott Solomon speaking to us from his house in Houston, Texas. And that the name of that book, the title of the book that he published back in February, Becoming Martian, What Living in Space is Going to Do to Our Bodies and Minds.
2: Yeah, he also is the host of his own podcast. It's called Wild World with Scott Solomon. If you're interested in taking a listen, he sits down with researchers who go all around the world. To the Galapagos, to jungles, rainforests, wherever, to do their field work and talk to them. I think that's just a great concept. We've done that before. We've had researchers who've come back from Africa, and we talk to them, and I'm always fascinated by the idea of them being somewhere far away for so long, and how that feels. Yeah, and that's what he's going for specifically or exclusively with his podcast.
1: Yeah. The point of this talk, I mean, I didn't want to really give more attention to Elon Musk. He has enough of that already. It's the idea or the question of us living in space. Where do you guys stand on that? What does it even make you feel like? Because at this point, it's far, far away, as Scott said, but it is out there. It's coming, whether it's going to be our generation or the next generation or the generation of that. It's out there. What do you guys feel about it? Would you want to live out there or go up there on a taxi, or what do you guys think? Let us know.
2: SU@dw.com.

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1: Is he a good hugger?
0: Whether we're speaking to an aid worker.
2: What would you want them to know or understand about what you all are dealing with?
0: A scientist.
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0: This is News from Poland coming to you from Warsaw. It's Thursday, June 18th. I'm Ada Janiszewska, welcoming you to this broadcast from the English service. Starting with our current affairs section. In today's edition of our show, Poland and Germany celebrate 35 years of good neighborship.
1: There is no security without Poland, and there is no security without Germany, without our values, without our participation in the European Union and NATO.
0: Polish authorities have detained a suspect in connection with the murder of a Russian dissident artist.
2: Both the police and the Internal Security Agency offered him protection, but he refused for unknown reasons. Everything points to this being a political assassination, but we have to wait for more concrete evidence.
0: That and more later on, coming on. But for starters, a look at the headlines. U.S. signals openness to a permanent military base in Poland. Poland pushes for ETS reform as Tusk arrives in Brussels for EU summit, and Poland observes the International Day for Countering Hate Speech. The United States has expressed openness to establishing a permanent military base in Poland. Polish Deputy Prime Minister and Defense Minister Władysław Kosiniak-Kamysz said on Thursday during a visit to Brussels. According to Kosiniak-Kamysz, U.S. Defense Secretary Pete Hegseth responded positively to a formal proposal submitted by Poland at the end of May regarding the creation of a permanent American military installation on Polish territory. I have received an official response to my letter of May 29th, in which Poland declared its readiness to establish a permanent base for U.S. troops. I can now inform you that the United States has responded positively to this proposal. The announcement comes as the Polish government intensifies efforts to strengthen the country's security amid growing regional tensions and concerns over Russia's military posture. Deputy Defense Minister Paweł Zalewski said the cost of building a permanent U.S. base in Poland could range from several billion to more than a dozen billion zloty. Speaking to one of the Polish radio stations on Thursday, Zalewski emphasized that the government is committed to financing the project despite budgetary challenges. The government aims to conclude negotiations with the United States within the coming weeks on the specific American units that would be stationed at the base. Construction of a dedicated military complex, described as a town for U.S. personnel, could begin before the end of the year. Zalewski argued that a permanent American presence would significantly strengthen Poland's deterrence capabilities. The Polish government formally approved a resolution on Tuesday authorizing actions aimed at creating a permanent base for U.S. armed forces in Poland. The resolution allows authorities to begin consultations with Washington and prepare proposals concerning the location, infrastructure, requirements, costs, and financing of the project. The issue was also discussed during recent talks in Washington between Polish President Karol Nawrocki and U.S. President Donald Trump. According to Marcin Przydacz, head of the Presidential Office's International Policy Bureau, Trump reaffirmed U.S. alliance commitments, including support for Article 5 of the NATO Treaty. He also reportedly assured Poland that any planned reductions of American forces in Western Europe would not affect U.S. troops deployments in Poland and maintain his previous pledge to send an additional 5,000 American troops to the country. Polish Prime Minister Donald Tusk arrived in Brussels on Thursday afternoon for a two-day European Council summit where European Union leaders are set to discuss a range of pressing issues, including support for Ukraine, European security, migration, and the future of the EU's emissions trading system, ETS. According to Poland's Government Information Center, discussions during the summit will focus on the situation in Ukraine and the Middle East, the EU's next multi-annual financial framework for 2028 and 2034, global economic challenges, European defense and security, migration, and anti-drug policies. EU leaders are also expected to examine ways to continue supporting Ukraine and its citizens. On the sidelines of the summit, Tusk is scheduled to meet with Ukrainian President Volodymyr Zelensky. Speaking at a press conference on Wednesday, the Polish Prime Minister said he would discuss the possibility of Zelensky attending a conference on Ukraine's reconstruction, which is due to take place in Gdańsk next week. Before the main summit sessions, Tusk will participate in a coordination meeting with the leaders of Ireland, Sweden, Estonia, Finland, Denmark, Lithuania, Latvia, Germany, and Poland. EU heads of state and government will also meet with European Parliament President Roberta Metsola. The Brussels gathering, taking place on Thursday and Friday, will be the last meeting of EU leaders before the European Commission unveils its long-awaited reform of the EU carbon emissions trading system. Ukrainian President Volodymyr Zelensky said on Thursday that recent drone attacks on Russia were retaliation for a strike that damaged a historic monastery in Kiev earlier this week, warning that Moscow will burn if such attacks continue. "We don't want this war. We never did. And everyone knows it, including our partners," Zelensky said in a voice message sent to reporters via WhatsApp. At least 10 people were killed on Monday in a Russian drone and missile attack across Ukraine that damaged the 1,000-year-old Kiev Pechersk Lavra Monastery. Zelensky was due to attend a meeting of Ukraine's military allies in Brussels on Thursday. He said participants would discuss supplying additional air defense systems to Ukraine through a NATO program and plans to develop an anti-ballistic missile defense system in partnership with Kiev's allies. And lastly, June 18th marks the International Day for Countering Hate Speech, a day established by the United Nations to raise awareness of the harmful effects of hate speech and promote respect, tolerance, and inclusion. The day serves as a response to the growing spread of discriminatory comments and hostile rhetoric, both online and offline. It aims to encourage individuals, institutions, and communities to take action against speech that fuels prejudice, discrimination, and social division. According to sports psychologist Dariusz Nowicki, people who engage in hate speech often struggle with their own psychological issues. Under the definition adopted by the Council of Europe's Committee of Ministers, hate speech includes all forms of expression that spread, incite, promote, or justify racial hatred, xenophobia, antisemitism, or other forms of hatred based on intolerance. The International Day for Countering Hate Speech highlights the importance of combating discrimination and fostering a culture of dialogue, understanding, and mutual respect in societies around the world. Just to quickly remind you, you're tuned to Polish Radio, and this is our weekday current affairs magazine. I'm Ada Janiszewska, your host in Warsaw. On the 35th anniversary of the Polish-German Treaty of Good Neighborship, the two countries' defense ministers signed a new defense cooperation agreement in Warsaw, and a bilateral forum with Polish and German foreign ministers was held in Berlin. Marcin Matuszewski reports.
1: Wednesday marked the 35th anniversary of the Polish-German Treaty of Good Neighborship and Friendly Cooperation. Back in 1991, Poland's then foreign minister Krzysztof Skubiszewski, who was one of the document's signatories, commented on the agreement in the following words. Poles and Germans need peace in their hearts and minds. We must not look back but to the future. We must learn to coexist with each other. In the anniversary video posted on social media, Poland's Today's top diplomat Radosław Sikorski recalled the 1991 document and dubbed it the new beginning of the Polish-German relationship. Back then, riding the wave of change initiated by Poland's solidarity movement, we faced each other afresh as independent Poland and united Germany. Back then, we were at a point of deciding our futures. Years later, we know we made the right choice. Our cooperation is generally friendly, and our countries are united by a common future that requires investment in high-speed road and rail connections, as well as new bridges over the Oder River. But we want to discuss all of this as partners focused on finding good solutions. The two countries celebrated the anniversary by entering a new bilateral defense cooperation, signed in Warsaw by its defense ministers Władysław Kosiniak-Kamysz and Boris Pistorius. Today we are adding yet another part, another brick to Europe's new security architecture, which is currently being built across the continent. There is no security without Poland, and there is no security without Germany, without our values, without our participation in the European Union and NATO. We are the European pillar of the Alliance. We are a pillar of the EU. We care about the security of our borders, and we care about the security of the continent. Poland's Deputy Prime Minister and Defense Minister Władysław Kosiniak-Kamysz emphasized at the post-signing joint press conference. We both know that a secure and effective deterrence on the eastern flank is inconceivable without strong German-Polish and Polish-German cooperation. That is why we are accepting this responsibility and taking all the necessary steps to achieve it. And today we make such an important step with a defense agreement the likes of which has never been seen before. Boris Pistorius added, Reuters reported. The new treaty's provisions primarily cover the areas of military mobility, the development of logistical support infrastructure, the maritime domain, including cooperation in the Baltic Sea, cybersecurity and space. Poland's Ministry of Defense indicated that the agreement will complement the defense mechanisms within NATO and the European Union and will constitute a legal basis defining the new up-to-date framework for the parties' defense cooperation. It also aims to systematize ongoing operational cooperation, taking into account the current security situation in Central and Eastern Europe. Another Polish-German treaty anniversary event was the special edition of the Polish-German Forum held at the German Foreign Ministry in Berlin with the participation of the two countries' top diplomats, Radosław Sikorski and Johan Wadepul. Difficult history creates divisions, but we don't have to be defined by them, Minister Sikorski emphasized during his speech at the event. He noted, however, that the last witnesses of World War II are passing away, to whom special responsibilities are owed, and Germany should address this challenge seriously and quickly. To celebrate the 35th anniversary of the Good Neighborship Treaty, Germany has also returned to Poland another batch of cultural property looted by the Nazis during World War II. Among them, the ring of Polish King Sigismund I the Old, the 14th century Gaudium Mater Polonia manuscript, and objects related to the history of Polish railway, informed Poland's Minister of Culture Marta Cienkowska. For News from Poland, Marcin Matuszewski.
0: This is Polish Radio Broadcasting from Warsaw, and you are listening to our Monday through Friday current affairs magazine. So to come, the Polish government plans to take a closer look at doctor salaries.
3: We're considering both an individual cap and an institutional cap. We're also analyzing the possibility of attaching, to put it bluntly, a loyalty element, a sort of non-compete.
0: Also, we will look at the complicated relations between the United States and India following the meeting of Donald Trump and Prime Minister Narendra Modi on the sidelines of the G7 summit in Paris on Wednesday.
4: India has been one of the countries that benefited from the first term of Donald Trump in the White House. They were optimistic when he won the elections. And until February 2025, everything went well. They set a very ambitious agenda of cooperation, and Donald Trump destroyed these relations in a couple of months only.
0: But first, Polish authorities have detained a suspect for the assassination of anti-Kremlin Russian blogger and artist Semyon Skrepecki. Analysts warn that Moscow may be increasingly targeting opposition figures across Western Europe. More from Piotr Urbaniak.
2: Polish Prime Minister Donald Tusk said this morning that police and internal security agency officers detained a man suspected in the killing of the 44-year-old Semyon Skrepecki, a vocal Kremlin critic. Officers apprehended the suspect near Warsaw. He carried a Georgian passport. Tusk said investigators now work to identify whoever ordered the killing and stressed the case is treated with utmost seriousness. Both the police and the Internal Security Agency offered him protection, but he refused for unknown reasons. Everything points to this being a political assassination, but we have to wait for more concrete evidence. If it was indeed a contract killing ordered by Russia, then it's a very serious matter with international dimensions. This is state terrorism. Robert K., known publicly as Semyon Skrepecki, was a Russian artist and blogger who spoke openly against the Russian and Belarusian regimes. He lived in Biała Podlaska in eastern Poland. His work often mocked Vladimir Putin, Alexander Lukashenko and Ramzan Kadyrov. Earlier this year, Skrepecki spoke with Polish radio in Venice as he protested against Russian presence at the Biennale Art Festival. My art is my way of fighting propaganda. It shows the so-called Russian world as it really is, not as it's portrayed on television. Russian culture isn't painting, ballet, or Dostoevsky. Russian culture is drones flying over Ukrainian residential areas in the dead of night. Last week, Skrepetsky traveled to Berlin for his final one-man protest outside the Russian embassy, holding a painting that showed Stalin feeding infant Putin. On Sunday, he posted a video of himself tossing a Russian flag into a trash bin. Hours before the killing, he published threats from Russian users reacting to his post about Kadyrov. Investigators say the murder took place Monday morning on a sidewalk inside a housing complex in Biała Podlaska. A man approached Skrepetsky and fired three shots from a 9mm handgun. After Skrepetsky fell, the shooter moved closer, fired two more shots, and then fled the scene. Speaking with Polish radio, Justice Minister Waldemar Żurek described the difficulties of the investigation. Such assassinations are very often organized by secret services. Believe me, tracking down perpetrators is extremely difficult in any democratic country. We all know that Europe is an open border space, and intelligence agencies frequently use operatives with false identities who excel at blending in. Security analysts warn that after Russia's full-scale assault on Ukraine in 2022, Moscow no longer hesitates to strike targets in foreign capitals or in broad daylight. They argue such attacks aim to erode public safety in Western states and undermine local law enforcement. Analysts say Skrepetsky's killing likely sought to intimidate Russian opposition figures, and further attacks on NATO citizens and Ukraine supporters remain possible. For news from Poland, I'm Piotr Urbaniak.
0: You are listening to News from Poland, coming your way from Warsaw. A recent scandal at a Warsaw hospital has triggered a broader debate in Poland about the state of the country's public healthcare system, raising questions about political privilege, unchecked earnings, and a contract culture that critics say has gone unregulated for too long. Agnieszka Waszczuk has more.
3: The public debate on Poland's healthcare has been reignited following news from a Warsaw hospital. Dawid Kacprzyk, a 28-year-old doctor completing his specialization and a local councillor for the ruling Civic Coalition Party, earned 1.6 million zloty, roughly $430,000 at Warsaw's Southern Hospital in a single year, while simultaneously attending council sessions and carrying out political activities. His been dismissed, prosecutors have opened a preliminary investigation, and he has resigned from the Civic Coalition. Reports also emerged that the hospital's emergency ward, which Kacprzyk headed, had been fast-tracking senior ruling party members, allowing them to skip queues and receive comprehensive diagnostics almost immediately. Prime Minister Donald Tusk demanded a full explanation from Warsaw city authorities who own and oversee the hospital. Anyone who finds themselves in this situation will have to explain publicly what really happened. I also expect a precise account from Warsaw city authorities. The disturbing reports of a VIP lounge for certain politicians who apparently made use of it, this must be investigated to the very bottom. If the law was broken, there will of course be a prosecutor. If only standards of decency were broken, there will be political accountability. Warsaw's mayor, Rafał Trzaskowski, ordered audits at the Southern Hospital and other city-run facilities. The prime minister also asked the Supreme Audit Office to examine public healthcare spending. The scandal drew sharp reactions across the political spectrum. Left-wing Razem's Adrian Zandberg blamed a pathological contracting system successive governments have failed to reform. This was a private deluxe service for the ruling party's politicians, he said. I'm asking about the civic coalition politicians who are responsible for these decisions, who are responsible for that hospital, the deputy mayors. What about them? I would also like clarity on whether it's true, those rumors that among those using this institution were also very well-known, influential politicians from the ruling camp. That needs to be explained to the public. Bartosz Kownacki from the right-wing Learn Justice Peace Party argued that personal consequences and prosecutorial involvement were insufficient. The head of the civic coalition structures in Warsaw is the interior minister Kierwiński. The president of Warsaw is civic coalition vice chairman Rafał Trzaskowski. They bear direct responsibility for this. So one cannot accept the diluting of this problem through bill proposals that may well be necessary but do not resolve the matter. A decent prime minister, a decent government would know how to behave in a situation this compromising for its own Warsaw structures. The government moved quickly on the legislative front, approving a bill that would, for the first time, allow authorities to link doctors' earnings across multiple employers using national or professional ID numbers. The move reflects a broader structural reality. 73% of specialist doctors in Poland work under commercial contracts with median monthly earnings around 25,000 zloty, the equivalent of over $6,700 per agreement. Moreover, doctors can combine a contract or contracts with a salaried position, often at the same hospital and on the same ward, which in practice allows them to circumvent the statutory requirement of an 11-hour rest period between shifts. Until now, no agency has had the tools to aggregate a single doctor's earnings across multiple agreements, and it is precisely this gap that the proposed legislation seeks to close. Deputy Health Minister Katarzyna Kęska outlined the government's thinking.
5: We're considering both an individual cap and an institutional cap. We're also analyzing the possibility of attaching, to put it bluntly, a loyalty element, a sort of non-compete through remuneration on the assumption that even under a business-to-business arrangement, at least half of a full-time equivalent would be covered. These solutions are currently on the table, but so as not to stir unnecessary emotions, we want first to analyze the actual scale of the phenomenon, and that is precisely what this tool is for.
6: Przeanalizować faktyczne zjawisko. I to jest to narzędzie.
3: Critics, including the National Medical Association, warned that salary caps would strip district hospitals of their main competitive advantage, higher pay than city centers, accelerating centralization and causing ward closures given the current physician shortage in the country. Meanwhile, Marek Sawicki from junior coalition partner PSL called the southern hospital story the likely tip of the iceberg and announced his party's own reform bill. Results of the National Health Fund's audit are expected within a few weeks. Reporting for News from Poland, I'm Agnieszka Łaszczuk.
0: And last but not least, U.S. President Donald Trump told reporters at the G7 meeting in France that he had a very good conversation with India's prime minister, adding the two countries are working on trade deals. Relations between the two countries came under strain after Trump announced his plans to impose tariffs on India last year. So can this be regarded as a signaling of thawing of bilateral relations? To find out more, Danuta Isler spoke to Patryk Kugiel, chief Asia analyst at the Warsaw-based Polish Institute of International Relations.
7: Trump 2.0, the second term in office of President Donald Trump, has caused quite a commotion on the international arena, on the global scene. And I think pretty much almost every and any country, big or small, was affected. But a relationship with India has been, I think, particularly affected. Mm-hmm. Now, can we say, I'm thinking about a good headline, the US-India, friend or foe? What do you think?
4: Not friends anymore, not foe yet. I think everyone might be a little bit surprised by what Donald Trump is doing. We might be surprised here in Poland, but Indians must be absolutely shocked by what Donald Trump has done to them. Yeah, because India has been one of the countries that benefited from the first term of Donald Trump in the White House. They were quite reassured and optimistic when he won the elections last year. And until February 2025, everything went well. Prime Minister Modi was the fourth world leader that was received by the Donald Trump in the White House.
7: Yes.
4: They set a very ambitious agenda of cooperation, doubling trade.
7: There were photos, smiles, but I mean...
4: Everything, yeah. And then something happened. And Donald Trump destroyed these relations in a couple of months only. We need to understand that it was a long-standing U.S. policy for the last three decades to invest in rebuilding, strengthening relations with India. If you look at the national security strategy by George W. Bush in early 2000s, mm-hmm. you will see there is a sentence, it is in the U.S. national interest to help India rise as a global power. So U.S. has been doing this for the last 20 years, investing in India, because they thought that strong India would be a counterbalance to China, will be a source of stability in the Indian Ocean, will be a new prosperous country and big market for U.S. goods. So that was a continuous policy for the U.S. And then Donald Trump came and he destroyed this.
7: So what happened? Is it mostly or only about the MAGA movement, making America great again by strengthening its economy, i.e. imposing tariffs on anybody who hasn't paid so far so that our country is great again? Is there more to it or basically economic reasoning?
4: That's hard to understand. I can't not really logically explain why Donald Trump made this strategic mistake. I think he did. To alienate India, to push India into the hands of Vladimir Putin, of Xi Jinping. He strengthened. Donald Trump promised to make BRICS weaker, and he did the opposite. He strengthened BRICS by alienating India and pushing India into the hands of other BRICS, openly anti-Western powers. So I don't know why it was the case. We can guess several explanations. One of these is that Prime Minister Modi maybe mishandled relations with Donald Trump.
7: He's not flattering enough like Vladimir Putin.
4: Absolutely, yeah. Especially since Prime Minister Modi is losing in this competition with Shabaz Sharif, Prime Minister of Pakistan, who is praising Donald Trump at every possible occasion.
7: Yes.
4: Yeah, because there was a disagreement between US and India when India and Pakistan went to short war. So Donald Trump took credit for ending this war.
7: This war, yes.
4: Prime Minister Modi rejected this continuously, regularly. He says that U.S. played no role in this, whereas Shabaz Sharif, Prime Minister of Pakistan, praised Donald Trump for this. And he earned support from Donald Trump for this. That was the moment when this chemistry between Modi and Donald Trump evaporated. Something went very badly between them. And since then, Modi has never met Donald Trump.
7: The relation has soured.
4: Prime Minister Modi even skipped the ASEAN meeting in Malaysia not to face Donald Trump. To meet Donald Trump.
7: So,
4: they are angry.
7: What is India's perspective on it? Do Indians understand what's really happening in a sense that... Do they wonder why has this been going so badly? And also, is there anything else Prime Minister Modi can do to make India great again, this time in the eyes of Americans?
4: You know, there is only one serious, real source of tension between two countries. That is trade deficit. It is right.
7: So,
4: yeah?
7: At the end of the day, money talks.
4: Absolutely. Yeah? Mm-hmm. And U.S. suffers from $45 billion U.S. dollars of deficit with India. It is not the highest one. It is only the 11th highest trade deficit U.S. had last year. So it shouldn't be enough to impose the tariffs on India, etc. Another reason is Prime Minister Modi did not bow down to U.S. pressure. Yeah? He stood up. He did not comply with the U.S. pressure like Japanese leaders, South Koreans, or European Union leaders did.
0: And the interview from Danuta Isler brings us to the end of this Thursday edition of our News from Poland, Current Affairs magazine. I'm Adriana Jaśkowska. Take care, and as always, stay tuned.

0: and welcome to Balance, a program to bring you the two sides of the coin in business and the economy here in Poland. This is a show where Money Talks, hosted by me, Danuta Isler. In this edition, Poland and Argentina are trying to answer the same question many economies now face. How do you build globally leading companies without Silicon Valley's venture capital ecosystem? Professor Dilip Rao has already had the opportunity to engage with this question, first as a Fulbright specialist in Argentina, and more recently speaking with policymakers, educators and business leaders in Poland at the European Forum for New Ideas in Warsaw. During a conversation there, he told me that despite the differences, both countries face a similar inflection point, with Poland seeking to transition from a cost-advantaged EU economy to a value-added leader.
1: You're here in Poland to participate in the conference devoted to new ideas, new trends, and all kinds of things happening 2026 and onwards. You just participated in a panel devoted to Poland in the game for capital. So attracting foreign capital, attracting investors. So how attractive is Poland?
2: Well, this is my first visit after 16 years. Mm-hmm. I came 11 times between 2000 and 2010. But what I came here to talk about is how Poland can become attractive to investors. And to become attractive to investors, you need to develop great entrepreneurs. It needs to come from the bottom up. It is not a game of exotic entrepreneurs from elite schools funded by bureaucrats. It has to come from the bottom up. You don't know where talent lies. Many of America's great entrepreneurs, like Steve Jobs, came from very humble backgrounds, did not go to elite schools. So you don't know where talent is, so teach everybody. Don't just restrict yourself to the best schools. Teach everybody how to build great ventures. Teach everybody the technologies in the emerging industries in Poland so that they can combine the technology skills in the emerging industries in Poland with the skills to start great ventures. And everybody thinks it's a shortage of money.
1: Yes.
2: That affects their growth. It's in their mind. And the financiers like to keep it that way just to make themselves be more important. I used to be a financier. I did the same thing. I basically told people, you can't build without capital. Yes, you can. What I have done is I have financed about 400 deals. Nine of them became billion-dollar entrepreneurs or $100 million entrepreneurs. And I interviewed another 116 or analyzed them. And what I found from these 125 unicorn entrepreneurs is that only 6% of them succeeded because they got capital early. Mm. 94% of them succeeded because they got skills early. They first had skills, they built their business, they built it to the point where the venture capitalists came to them and said, please, may I invest in your business? It happened to Mark Zuckerberg. It happened to Jan Koum. It happened to many. And the point is, it is not the lack of capital that's keeping Polish entrepreneurs back. It's the belief that they need capital that's keeping them back.
1: I'm going to stir the pot a little bit. I think our politicians think that Poland is a very attractive country to get more attention of foreign investors. We have been invited to participate in the G20 in Florida in December by President Trump. Our GDP is one of the best, if not the best, currently in Europe. I think Polish people are entrepreneurial in spirit, coming from years of communism and Russian rule. You're saying there is still room for improvement?
2: There's always room for improvement. I'm over 70 years old, and I've never stopped improving, I hope. The key is, how many global corporations does Poland have? I haven't heard of that many. I mean, look at South Korea. Look at Taiwan. These two, why have they become such great economies? Because they have built global leaders. If you want to get to the next level of growth, you can't seek the approval of the EU. You can't seek the approval of the US. You can't hope to worship them and become great. You have to basically say, we are on a par with them. Our entrepreneurs can build ventures, not just run shops, but build global ventures where you can beat the Samsungs and the Apples. Maybe you're not Samsung and Apple, but that's how you have to think, that you are at that level. Because if you don't think you're at that level, you will never reach the top leadership of the world. So the key that I would answer directly to your question is to say, it's not about being invited to the G20. It's about building global companies here so that they want to join your system as opposed to you having to join their system.
1: So it sounds like we have to change our mindset a little bit. I don't think as a nation we have this mentality that, for example, Americans do. You know, I'm going to make it. If you say it a million times to yourself, you eventually will make it. I don't think we have it
2: here. No, you don't eventually make it. There are many people
1: but the odds are better.
2: No, but you try. Your point is a good one. What it does is it makes you try. And for that, you need hunger. The greatest entrepreneurs in America did not come as a general rule from rich families.
1: True that.
2: There are very few who came from rich families.
1: Yes, majority started somewhere in the garage.
2: They started in a garage. Dick Schultz built Best Buy.
1: Mm.
2: His dad basically found out that he was repairing car radios when he was in high school and making some money, so his dad demanded rent. And so he started Best Buy with $9,000. We funded Sam Walton. He started with a loan of $25,000 from his father-in-law.
1: Mm.
2: Okay, so it's not a question of the elite. It's a question of, do you have hunger? And if you're educated and you see people not as smart as you are building great companies, your first reaction is, I can do better than them. If you look at many minorities in America, they have done well. Why did they do well? Because they were educated, they came with hunger, and they wanted to prove their potential and exploit their potential. That's what you need in Poland. You need to teach every student how to build great ventures, not just run a shop, not just a small business, but build a global venture. And maybe five of them might do it. You know, you don't need that many.
1: That's true.
2: You just need three or four. The first thing, if I ask you about Taiwan, you'll say Taiwan Semiconductor and Acer. Okay? But those two have transformed Taiwan. Same thing with South Korea. Basically, think of Hyundai and Samsung. Can you teach entrepreneurs to build global companies? And you can start with Polish companies, start with European companies, expand to Africa, expand to Asia, and pretty soon you're all over the world.
1: I'm now thinking about a Polish company that would first come to mind. I can't really. Smaller, 4F, or the guy who invented, he was on the cover of Forbes, I think, under 30.
2: Have people like him and anybody else. They don't have to go to the elite schools, but give them the opportunity and teach them how to do it. Teach them how to fish, and one of them might catch the biggest fish in the world, and that's what you want.
1: You said you returned to Poland after many, many years now.
2: Yes.
1: So what is your impression now compared to, it was a different world in Poland.
2: The last time I came here was 2010, and you didn't have too many of the tall buildings. I used to stay at the Intercontinental, and I could see all of Warsaw. Now you can't. That's wonderful. And I really think you folks have done a wonderful, wonderful job. The reason I'm here, because I don't attend too many conferences, but the reason I'm here is I love the premise of the conference, and that is, what do we do for the next stage of growth? I love it when people have achieved success to a point and then say, okay, we're not going to rest on what we have done. What are we going to do in the future? How do we change? And that humility is wonderful, which is why I came. And I think, you know, you will find your way. But so long as you don't become too bureaucratic, so long as you don't just listen to the ministers and the heads of all these government agencies telling you what to do, because they don't know. If they did, they'd be entrepreneurs. So you need entrepreneurs who can build it. You need to give them not permission, but essentially a platform in which they can show and say, if you're an influencer and you're a technology person, join together and build the biggest company in Poland, then Europe, then the world. That's how I think you need to think.
1: Professor Rao, thank you very much.
2: My pleasure and good luck.
0: I was talking to Professor Dilip Rao, former venture capitalist and financier, who was a guest speaker at the European Forum for New Ideas in Warsaw this spring. He financed 400-plus ventures and real estate projects using venture capital, debt and leases, and writes and teaches about venture capitalism and unicorn entrepreneurship globally. That's all in this week's edition of the program. I am Danuta Isler. Thanks for listening.

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0: 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I'm Danuta Esler, welcoming you to this week's edition of Focus, a look at the culture and art scene here in Poland. In the program, internationally renowned interspecies communicator Amelia Kincaid frequently visits Poland to host animal communication workshops and promote her books, such as The Language of Miracles and Straight from the Horse's Mouth. Her tours usually feature public book launches and immersive spiritual retreats. Her recent visit to this country was in May to promote another book in which she shows her readers how to understand their animal's language, discover what their animal wants, needs, feels, and really thinks. I had a chance to sit down with Amelia to hear more about the subtle signals that underline animal communication and are featured in the book.
9: Amelia Kincaid, welcome to Poland.
10: Thank you.
9: Not the first time.
10: Not the first time.
9: And probably not the last.
10: And not the last.
9: So what is an animal whisperer doing in Poland?
10: I am teaching people how to reconnect to what is real and what really matters. Humans are all caught up in the negativity and the fear and craziness that the human world has created. And beyond our own comprehension, beyond our own focus, there are all these amazing animals that people are in love with. Polish people are extremely close to animals. They're close to the land. They're very open-minded. And when I come over here, I teach seminars. This is my third year, and the following is amazing. I mean, the new book came out last night, and it is amazing how many people in Poland love animals and want to be able to communicate with them.
9: And the book is called How to Talk to Animals.
10: There are two out. So the first one that came out was The Language of Miracles, which is more about quantum processes. Now, I never dreamed in a million years that book would do well in Poland. And I had a webinar just to introduce my work, you know, a free webinar.
9: Mm-hmm.
10: And I had 572 people on the call. And then they said, oh, no, I'm sorry, not everyone could come. We had over 700. I went 700 people reading a book about quantum physics and animal communication, how energy is exchanged, how telepathy works, how emotions are exchanged, how you can determine if a problem is physical or emotional with an animal. And I went, these Polish people, they are smart.

0: So this is what they can get from your book, among other things. Yeah. But I want to ask you this. When I say you are an animal whisperer, obviously, quote unquote, but do you like that description?
1: It's a good word. It's a good way to describe it. The book I released is my bestseller. So this one is about my own personal story, how I discovered all this. Completely by accident.
0: Because you've done a lot of things in life. Yeah. Music, acting, dancing, big names, touring, right?
1: Yeah, I did a lot. I did a lot in Hollywood. And I think that's part of it. You know, a ballerina is telling a story without words. Every ballet is a pantomime. And it's being able to understand more about how am I going to convey a story with energy. Every animal is telling a story. And how can we learn how to tap into what's going on with it? Why are they acting the way they're acting? Why do they have
0: They are hungry, they need petting, or they are just nasty.
1: There is a lot more to it than that. They also might be saying, stop fighting with your husband, get off the phone, turn that off, come play, come laugh. Your dogs are saying, come out in nature, come have fun, and stop worrying. We've got to start being healthy and happy and ignoring the human negativity. You know, we've got animals that need love and they're bringing our focus back to
0: and they
1: to
0: have a lot
1: joy.
0: Of love to give us and joy.
1: Yes.
0: A short googling of you and what you've done would come up with description of you being best known as a cult movie star and dancer who has devoted her life to the welfare of animals, and you are the CEO of the Language of Miracles Online Institute, which is an online academy that teaches interspecies communication. Now, you know that sounds crazy.
1: Well, not in my world. I've also seen the world around me change. I started this 30 years ago, and back then, there wasn't a TV show called The Dog Whisperer. There hadn't been a movie called The Horse Whisperer. No one even had a word for this. I mean, animal communication was so totally obscure. And now in America,
0: there was nothing on our radar, really.
1: Everybody's got an animal communicator. I'm coaching Olympic show horses. Everybody's got an animal communicator. I work with the Queen of England's horses. I mean, and all over Europe, everybody. I mean, the proof is in the pudding. When I'm watching other people and they're coming up with names, my students are not only saying, oh, yeah, your other dog at home is so black and white. They'll say, oh, I hear the name Oscar. And I see an orange cat that just passed away. And your grandmother, Teresa, she's come to take the cat. I'm seeing this in 30 countries from people who think they can't do it. And they don't even believe in it. And when I show them they can do it, they can do it.
0: What was the moment for you that you, I don't want to say saw the light, but you realize, I just realized what my little pookie told me, or, hey, I want to follow this path.
1: I took a seminar thinking I'd be the last person in the world that could ever, ever do this. And this is the story of this first book of The Stripe in the Horse's Mouth that I've just released in Polish. She blew my mind. And I took the cat to see her thinking, oh, this is craziness. What is she going to possibly do? This woman says to me, oh, yeah, his favorite place to sleep is on the back of a peach-colored armchair that's covered in white flowers, and next to it is a huge window. And across the street is a wooden fence, and behind that is a little white dog. Your cat goes over there and makes that dog bark. And I went, I knew that little white dog. How many people have a peach-colored chair? All right. She went on to describe things that were totally impossible. He hadn't been eating. She said, oh, your two next-door neighbors are 5 and 7 years old, these two little brunette girls. Did you know they've been letting him in and feeding him? Like, I knew those two little girls. I didn't know they were feeding my cat. Dad. All right, so she went on to solve his
0: So she opened your eyes.
1: Completely. When somebody's describing the inside of your house, the animals in the neighborhood, and his past, where he'd come from, what was wrong with him, why he was screaming, what he needed, a girlfriend. Of course he did. And then I discovered in her seminar that I had this ability to see pictures in my mind, to feel feelings, to experience their memories, experience what they're seeing through their own eyes, and how they're feeling, and how to solve their problems. So for me, it was spontaneous. But see, I'd been a meditator my whole life. It helped a lot because no one else can get through when you're on the phone. You're on the phone. Somebody else is calling.
2: Yes.
1: They can't get through. The animals are constantly talking to us. And if you've got a cat coming up to you, say, Mom, I have a bad tooth. Mom, I have a bad tooth. Mom, I have a bad tooth. It's not his fault that you can't hear him. It's your fault that you can't hear him. Your human mind is running, and it's filled with human nonsense.
0: So how can I refocus my mind, or how can I be a little more present, in tune with my cat, Nikki?
1: It may be first thing in the morning, before you check your phone, before you have any contact with anybody else, that you have just fallen in love with a cat, so you now have the feline bug. Once you fall in love with a cat, that's it. You
0: never
1: are a
0: goes
1: cat
0: away.
1: Person for yes. the rest of your life. And you know those moments. First thing in the morning when you're alone in bed with them, your mind is quiet, your emotions are quiet. They come and they quiet you. Then you can start to listen.
0: Gee, you make it sound like it's a great begin. It's better than coffee for the morning.
1: It is, but it's even better at night. It's when you're dozing off to sleep at night, take that animal into your arms on the couch and just say, what have you been trying to tell me that I haven't been able to hear? And then I teach in the book, how do we ask questions? How do we receive emotion? How do we receive information? And that's what I teach live when I'm in Poland.

0: among your students, shall we say, you've already mentioned the royal family, Hollywood stars. I think we can name names. Demi Moore, even the King Charles Olympic athletes.
1: Pink was a good one.
0: Give me some scoop.
1: Pink was a good one.
0: It must be difficult to be an animal of a pop star of the magnitude of Pink, no?
1: I'm not the kind of psychic that claims that Marilyn Monroe and Elvis Presley have come to me. But they have. And I was sitting on her bed in Los Angeles for 3 hours, and I had this 5 dogs, and in my lap was a bulldog. I didn't even know the dog's name. I'd never met the dog before. I have this vision of Elvis Presley. Elvis Presley walks into her bedroom. Why on earth? I mean, and so this kind of thing, even this wows me, because I work with animals. I don't necessarily work with, you know, like this.
0: Yes.
1: And I see him in his white fringe and sunglasses and Vegas regalia. And I said, what on earth do you want me to share with her? And he said, tell her I'm with her every single time she goes out on the stage. And I said to her, and he said, I'm trying to channel a love song through her that's going to be a number one hit. But she won't listen to me. This was many years ago. I said, listen, this sounds crazy. I mean, I don't know that you ever knew Elvis Presley. She goes, oh, my God, Elvis is my godfather. And she said, the bulldog in your lap is named Elvis. After my godfather, Elvis Presley.
0: There
1: and
0: you go.
1: And then she finally did release the song. And it was number one hit.
0: Which song was it?
1: It was Just Give Me a Reason. And Just Give Me a Reason has a male voice in it. So the two are having a conversation about a relationship that needs to continue and not end. That's Elvis's input. But every single animal has magical things to share, magical things to teach us.

0: and they'll hide from all the other trucks and they'll tell us where to go. And when the truck drives there, she's waiting for us. Her name is Lucy, this leopard I see every year. She had two new babies.
1: So, of course,
0: she was waiting for and told us where to go. So I'm always learning from these animals. There are five elephants that'll surround my chalet or my tent before I know where I'm going. Poaching is still a big issue in Africa. And I just try to help the animals and try to educate the kids so they don't give in to the poachers and get the children jobs on the safari parks, protecting the animals, their animal police. So it's just a much more interesting way to spend your life.
1: Do you have a favorite animal?
0: Oh, I'm not allowed to. Somebody would get very upset. If I just can't just pick one. No, I mean, honestly, I'm a big cat person. I'm a feline lover, and I work with tigers all over the world. But I also work with elephants. I work with rabbits and horses and donkeys and owls and eagles and
1: you
0: hawks
1: name
0: and,
1: it.
0: Yeah, penguins and turtles, and there's just, I love them all.
1: Amelia, we have to wrap it up, but right. One thing that you have learned from the animals throughout those years, is there one thing?
0: Probably the simplicity of how to be happy, that it's not going to be what you buy and what you achieve, and it's none of those things. The most meaningful moments in our life, a time when you're snuggling your cat and you're feeling loved, you're out walking your dog, looking for babies that just were born, out with your horse in nature, with the dolphins or with the elephants in Africa. These are the moments that give us joy. These are the happy moments in our lives. And we've been taught that you're not very smart if this is what you're paying attention to. You're supposed to be upset about politics all the time.
1: Mm-hmm.
0: Well, I think that's incredibly boring because we can't obsess on negative things that we don't have any control over. You have control over whether you're going to go out and exercise and play and have fun with your animals and have some spiritual growth, learn meditation, learn how to communicate, learn what your body is capable of with these telepathic abilities. We all have them. They teach us what love is. And it's that feeling of being loved and giving love. That's it. It doesn't get any better than that in this world.
1: A big meow to that.
0: Thank you. Yeah.
1: Amelia
0: Kincaid.
1: Thank
0: Four
1: you
0: pausa.
1: Very much.
0: Thank you.
2: I was talking to Amelia Kincaid, an American actress, dancer, and author who has written several books about human-animal communication. That's all in this week's edition of the program. I'm Danuta Isler. Thanks for listening.

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1: Is he a good hugger?
0: Whether we're speaking to an aid worker.
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0: A scientist.
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1: It's 8 p.m. in Israel, Thursday, June the 18th, 2026. In the headlines, U.S. Vice President Vance criticizes the Israeli freakout over the U.S.-Iran deal. Prime Minister Netanyahu says Israeli forces will continue to operate in the southern Lebanon security zone for as long as security needs require it. The IDF announces that a reservist was killed and several others injured on Wednesday during combat operations in southern Lebanon. The High Court of Justice recommends a repeat Knesset vote on the state comptroller appointment. And police are investigating traces of a sedative substance found in jars of baby food. The weather outlook, seasonal temperatures tomorrow. Good evening. This is Nomi Segal with the news. Funeral details have not yet been announced for IDF Reserve Master Sergeant Alexander Filin, age 29, from Haifa, who was killed during combat operations in southern Lebanon yesterday. He served as a combat soldier in the 36th Division Command Post. The incident took place late yesterday afternoon. An IDF reserve officer and another reserve soldier were moderately wounded. A combat non-commissioned officer, two reserve soldiers, and a female reserve soldier were lightly hurt. All were evacuated to hospital for treatment. Their families were notified. Israel was continuing to attack in Lebanon today, even after the Iran-U.S. Memorandum of Understanding went into effect, which states that the war will end on all fronts, with specific reference to Lebanon. Reports from Lebanon today said an Israeli drone struck a motorcycle in the western sector of southern Lebanon. Earlier reports said one person was killed and another was hurt in an Israeli drone attack on a vehicle in a village in the Nabatea area. Meanwhile, the Israeli Air Force this evening intercepted a number of rockets launched toward the area where Israeli military forces are operating in southern Lebanon. The IDF said a number of other rockets fell near the forces. There were no injuries. In line with policy, sirens were not sounded. Prime Minister Benjamin Netanyahu says that Israel will remain in the security buffer zone in southern Lebanon despite the American-Iranian Memorandum of Understanding. In remarks at a dedication ceremony for a section of Road 60, Netanyahu said, "Just as we restored security and prosperity to the Gaza envelope, we will restore security and prosperity to the communities of the north. It requires maintaining a security buffer in southern Lebanon and that we do not leave there as long as Israeli security needs require, because it separates between Hezbollah terrorists and our citizens and communities." Khan reports that Prime Minister Netanyahu is convening consultations in a smaller forum this evening. Meanwhile, reports that a senior Israeli source says that stubborn negotiations are taking place with the United States over the continued deployment of Israeli troops in southern Lebanon. The U.S.-Iran Memorandum of Understanding, signed this week, asserts that the sides will work to ensure Lebanon's territorial integrity and its sovereignty. The Israeli official told the Reuters news agency that Israel would not back down on its positions, including keeping troops deployed in the area south of Lebanon's Litani River. A second Israeli official told Reuters that the outcome of the talks would ultimately depend on whether U.S. President Donald Trump decides to force the issue by threatening repercussions if Israel does not abide by the interim Iran pact's terms. U.S. Vice President J.D. Vance has pushed back on what he called an Israeli freakout over the recently signed U.S.-Iranian Memorandum of Understanding. In an interview with the New York Times, Vance suggested Israel relies too much on military force to address its problems and that it should give more credit to the U.S. as an ally, and that concerns that the agreement emboldens Iran or its Lebanese proxy Hezbollah are misplaced. He noted that Israel's Prime Minister Netanyahu has avoided publicly criticizing the deal, but in a news conference a short while ago, Vance sharply criticized Israeli ministers who have been cited as criticizing the deal. In remarks at the news conference, he discussed and commented on the Israel-Hezbollah conflict.
2: So the Lebanon component, this is about regional peace, right? This is about regional peace. And what that means is we expect Hezbollah is not going to be firing rockets and firing drones at the Israelis. And we also expect that the Israelis are not going to be going wild in Lebanon, right? Both sides have to honor their end of the deal. Now, as you guys know, sometimes these ceasefires are a little messy. The President of the United States said this a couple of weeks ago, that a ceasefire in that region of the world just means they're shooting a little bit less at each other than they were before. What you've seen is radical progress in Lebanon, less shooting, less firing, but you're still going to have these little flare-ups from time to time. And that's just the sort of thing that we're going to have to manage through the diplomatic process. Secretary Rubio's been sort of the person on point. It's actually worked out extraordinarily well because we do have substantially less shooting, but it's going to be something we have to manage. And eventually what we want to see is the Lebanese government, the elected representatives of the people of Lebanon, who are able to police southern Lebanon so that Hezbollah has not taken over the country, the Israelis are not threatened, and then consequently the Israelis are not attacking southern Lebanon or Beirut either. That's the plan there.
1: U.S. Vice President J.D. Vance. At the start of his remarks, Vance said whether or not the Iranians comply with the deal, the Iranian nuclear program has been destroyed. He praised the status of the agreement so far.
2: I think the president's peace plan in Iran is already bearing real fruits for the American people. Last night, 12.5 million barrels of oil went through the Strait of Hormuz. That is a high since the beginning of the conflict. Oil prices are down nearly at their level from the pre-war conflict. Gas prices dropped below $4 a gallon today for the first time since the conflict. And importantly, they're going to keep falling further given how low oil prices are. On the military side, the Iranians for the second night in a row did not shoot at any ships in the Strait of Hormuz. So far, they are honoring their end of the commitment. And on the blockade, CENTCOM has allowed north of a dozen ships to go through our naval blockade, and so we're also honoring our end of the early part of the agreement. On the military side, a couple of things that are still true and will be true whether the Iranians comply with the rest of the deal or not. Number one, their nuclear program has been completely destroyed. Their capacity for enrichment, the facilities at which they were using to develop enrichment and develop a potential nuclear weapon, those facilities are still destroyed. Their conventional military is still destroyed. Their capacity to threaten their neighbors is still largely gone. And now we see whether they are willing to comply with the next step of the president's peace plan.
1: U.S. Vice President J.D. Vance. U.S. President Donald Trump today lashed out at criticism over the terms of the interim U.S.-Iran peace deal, saying those who think he hasn't been tough enough on Tehran were either jealous, bad people, or stupid. His comments came shortly after the U.S. and the Iranian president had signed the 14-point memorandum of understanding to extend the ceasefire, including in Lebanon, and reopen the strategically vital Strait of Hormuz. The deal sees both sides commit to further talks to reach a final agreement over the next 60 days and includes a $300 billion plan for Iran's reconstruction, as well as the removal of all types of U.S. sanctions against the Islamic Republic. The agreement has prompted some to conclude the terms appeared to have strengthened Tehran's hand. Trump wrote on his Truth Social platform, "These fools who think I haven't been tough enough on Iran when the stock market just hit a record high and oil prices tumbling down are either jealous, bad people, or stupid." Iranian leaders have broadly sought to frame the agreement as a strategic victory. Iran's President Masoud Pezeshkian described the memorandum of understanding as an opportunity to tackle Iran's economic and political problems, saying it could help to create a different world in Iran and the Middle East. "This is an historical document and a message from a powerful Iran. Peace will be realized in the shadow of mutual respect," he said in a social media post alongside images of the signed agreement. The U.S. Defense Secretary Pete Hegseth said today that Washington will restart military action and reimpose a blockade if Iran does not fulfill its commitments under its agreement with the U.S. Speaking in Brussels after meeting NATO defense ministers, Hegseth told reporters that the U.S. will be prepared to recommence if Iran does not do what it says it's going to do.
3: "The president has pointed out that we will be prepared to recommence if underneath the timeline of these talks,
4: Iran does not do what it says it's going to do, which is give up nuclear weapons, give up nuclear ambitions, give away their nuclear material, close nuclear facilities, then the War Department is here and prepared to restart if we need to. If Iran doesn't comply, then we're more than able to reimpose an ironclad blockade. We're going to be the big stick behind the negotiations that never existed under President Obama. It just didn't. It was a paper tiger hoping that they agree.
5: On the forced posture change, how quickly do you think that we'll see a tangible change of the U.S. presence in the Middle East?
4: It's all conditions-based. It's all based, again, on the responsiveness and benchmarks met and things that, just like this talk about resources and money, it's based on performance. Everything is based on performance.
1: U.S. Defense Secretary Pete Hegseth. Earlier this week, U.S. President Trump signed the deal in France, where he'd been attending a G7 summit, while Tehran confirmed that that country's President Pezeshkian had also signed the document yesterday. The Swiss government said today that talks between the United States and Iran are planned at a mountaintop resort in Switzerland tomorrow. The Swiss said that the plan is still for the U.S. and Iran, along with mediators Pakistan and Qatar, and other involved countries to meet tomorrow at Borgenstock for initial negotiations about implementing the agreement. In the aftermath of the signing of the U.S.-Iran Memorandum of Understanding, reporter David Zaev spoke with journalist and commentator Dan Perry.
6: We're on the line to Dan Perry. Dan is a longtime journalist. He's right now got a Substack called... It's called Ask Questions Later. But he's also been here, a bureau chief for the Associated Press here in the Middle East, as well as the Caribbean, Europe, Africa. Can I also say, Dan, you were head of the Foreign Press Association here, if I'm not mistaken, here in Jerusalem, correct?
7: It's your show, yes.
6: Okay. As long as it's true. Okay, so the presidents of Iran and the United States, lo and behold, have already signed this Memorandum of Understanding. And now the really tough work, I think you will agree, starts. I mean, what's your preliminary view of this, again, preliminary deal?
7: I think it's an American capitulation that leaves the Iranian regime stronger than it was, exposes the limits of American power. And today's asymmetric realities more or less throws Israel under the bus, in a way that totally reverses the euphoria of 3 months ago when it looked like Israel was at a level of alliance with the U.S. that was higher than any NATO country. And all because Trump is afraid of the midterms, because they made no effort to explain to the world and to the American people that some months of pain would be necessary, because they had no answer whatsoever to the astoundingly predictable Iranian blockading of the Strait of Hormuz. I can hardly understand how they launched the war without a very clear, high plan for either the regime falling within days or a prevention of the blocking of the Strait of Hormuz. That is why we had to sign this deal. Now, you could say nothing is yet set in stone, there's going to be negotiation for 60 days, and that's all true, but Iran will still have the leverage that they have demonstrated to 60 days hence.
6: To some of your points, some of the comments made by President Trump, and you can react in the way that you want. For example, he says there has been regime change. You hear him talk, he talks about this as a different regime.
7: Oh, David.
6: Right?
7: I was predicting he'd say that on the third day of the war.
6: Uh-huh.
7: On the third day of the war, I said, look, if they accomplish nothing, he'll say we killed Khamenei, so it's a different regime and did regime change. Trump also says this week that they weren't going for regime change. Trump also trumpets this week that the opening of the Strait of Hormuz is the big achievement. That strait had never been closed. Iran only dared do it because it was somewhere desperate in the early days, and so they rolled the dice on that. A spectacular success.
6: You referred to the midterm elections coming up in November, who is going to control the House of Representatives and the Senate. He also wants, and this is what he talks about, President Trump as well. He talks about the fact that oil prices are going down. The stock market is going up. So oil prices going down, meaning that the people at the pump will pay less. That's a big U.S. domestic issue. I don't have to tell you that. And that's where whether the Strait of Hormuz was really closed beforehand, etc. I think right now this is the message that he is saying. And I want to throw something else out at you. His comment that we cannot expect Iran not to have any ballistic missiles.
7: Laughable. Not every country has ballistic missiles that can threaten mainland Europe. And Iran is an illegitimate, Iran's regime is illegitimate and aggressive towards the region by virtue of the proxy militias. And it has proven that it can't be trusted, not only not with a nuclear weapon, but with ballistic missiles.
6: So what are these going to be? These are going to be negotiations among the Gulf states themselves. They're going to decide. That seems to be what President Trump was talking about the future of Iran's ballistic missiles.
7: I don't think the Gulf states have much leverage. The Gulf states are now in a position where, having discovered that the U.S. has no plan to protect them from Iranian attack, they're going to be paying protection money to Iran. And it's quite likely that Iran will now, together maybe with Oman, which they're trying to rope into their nefarious scheme, might actually try to not only have some role in permissioning passage through the Strait of Hormuz in the future, but maybe even, yeah, charging tolls. And if they don't charge tolls directly, the poor Gulfies may well pay them, as I say, protection money. Trump can say what he wants.
6: You were about to read something, and I interrupted you. You wanted to read
7: something. Yeah. David, it's not just spin. Spin is one thing. Trump simply lies when he says that America achieved its aims in a goal, its aims in the war. It achieved not one of them. Here's what Trump said when pulling out of the Iran deal in 2018, which was a bonehead move. He said then, the so-called deal was supposed to protect the U.S. and our allies from the lunacy of an Iranian nuclear bomb, a weapon that will endanger survival of their blah, blah, blah, blah. In fact, it allowed Iran to continue enriching uranium, as this current arrangement almost surely will. It lifted crippling economic sanctions on Iran in exchange for very weak limits on regime's nuclear activity and no limits on all its other malign behavior, including its sinister activities in Syria, Yemen, and other places around the world. In other words, at the point when the U.S. had maximum leverage, this disastrous deal gave the regime, and its regime of great terror, many billions of dollars, a great embarrassment to me as a citizen and to all citizens of the U.S. Now, the Obama deal did not lift all sanctions and did not unfreeze all assets. It did some of that, but it kept much in place for future leverage. Meanwhile, Trump, in order to unblock the strait that was never blocked before the war, has just unfrozen all assets, promised to remove all sanctions, and has signed on to a protection deal where Iran is going to get $300 billion one way or another, probably from the Gulf, as essentially reparations for the war. The regime emerges clearly strengthened because they faced down arguably the two most powerful militaries in the world and survived. Mm-hmm. And the demoralization that this is sowing across the Iranian opposition, the majority of the Iranian people, and anyone who wanted the U.S. to lead the democratic world to a better future is total. So Trump can try to spin it whatever way he wants, but he looks like a chump, and it was an incredibly, incredibly foolish maneuver to enter this war without a plan for the Strait of Hormuz, and there could have been plans. Mm-hmm. And one of the plans might have been to explain to the world that this is critical, which I believed it was, and I supported the war.
6: Right.
7: And we're going to have to endure some higher inflation, some higher energy prices. I'm really very sorry. That is what a leader would have done.
6: The unfreezing of the assets, that's something which we will have to certainly watch very, very closely. That is so key, considering so many other things which have happened until now. But let me ask you this. You say he doesn't have a plan. I mean, will things follow through? Will Syria really have a say in terms of doing away with Hezbollah in Lebanon? I mean, when Trump gets upset at Netanyahu and feels that maybe Syria could do a better job, I mean, and then now we're hearing that he wants Syrian-Israeli talks. I mean, the interesting thing is the reporters here are saying that he actually achieved something. What did Trump achieve? He achieved Lebanese-Israeli agreement. They are both against having Syria involved in this. What's going to happen in that regard? Syria and Hezbollah, that's what's going to solve our problem, getting Hezbollah out through Syria?
7: Well, another one of the problems with this deal is that Israel did not want linkage between the Lebanon arena and the Persian Gulf. Iran wanted it, and Trump is now siding with Iran. Such is his desperation to do a deal. As such, he's not throwing not just Israel under the bus, as I said, but also Lebanon, because Israel is aligned with Lebanon, not just in its skepticism regarding Syria, but in its desire to see Hezbollah disarmed and gone. Now, who's going to do that? I don't think Israel wants to be marching up 150 kilometers to the north to the Bekaa Valley and do door-to-door fighting with Hezbollah. Maybe they do, but probably they don't. It will be very costly. And given the heavy hand that Israel has shown, I'm sad to say, the likely deaths of civilians that are going to attach to that will undo one of the big assets that Israel has gained in recent years, which is the support of the majority of the Lebanese people, the overwhelming majority, if you remove the 30% Shiites from the equation. Now, Israel is probably not the force that can take on Hezbollah and actually eliminate them, even though tough guys in Israel and the TV studios are going to tell you that we can only trust ourselves. They can talk. It's easy to talk in studios. The reality is Israel doesn't want to occupy all of Lebanon, pretty much, and that's what it would take. Meanwhile, the Lebanese government's too weak. I've been saying and writing, I believe, even I think in the Jerusalem Post as well, which used to be the op-ed editor. Something has to give. We cannot allow Hezbollah to continue. And if it isn't Israel and it isn't Lebanon, then what's it going to be? There are precedents in the world for countries asking for help. And Lebanon must ask for help at the UN Security Council. And the force must be pulled together. And it can be NATO, and it can be an Arab force, and it can be an African force. And whatever happens, it'll be the least bad scenario. It won't be a good scenario. And human beings aren't wired to comprehend that if their choice is a pancreatic cancer or a broken leg, they got to seize that broken leg. They got to love the broken leg. The least bad option is one of the things I mentioned. Now, Trump seems to believe that the least bad option is for Syria to do this. And I've mentioned that myself. I've toyed with that idea. But the problem is that the regime in Syria, although it's very nice in a sort of a redemption scenario that this former jihadist Ashara actually is a good guy that runs his country not too despotically and can be trusted to do good works, like eliminate Hezbollah, who he hates because they helped Bashar Assad. But it's not proven, and it's dangerous, and Lebanon is allergic to it because they endured a decades-long partial Syrian occupation of much of their country, and they would rather not revisit that equation.
8: Okay, we're going to have to follow this up. Dan Perry, journalist and commentator, thank you very much for your insight and everything. Thank you so much. Take care.
7: Thank you.
1: Journalist and commentator Dan Perry. The United Nations nuclear watchdog has welcomed the interim peace deal signed by Washington and Tehran. The head of the International Atomic Energy Agency, Rafael Grossi, told reporters in Geneva that it is good that the memorandum is there. Now the technical work starts, he says. Meanwhile, reports say Iran has restored about 89% of its petrochemical units that were knocked offline during the war with Israel and the United States. This according to the head of Iran's largest petrochemical holding group. He was cited by the Iranian Student News Agency. Mohammad Shariatmadari, chief executive of the Persian Gulf Petrochemical Industries Company, said disrupted facilities had returned to production following what he described as rapid reconstruction efforts, with some units operating above nominal capacity while others had yet to reach full output. Iran introduced a ban on petrochemical exports in April to ensure a domestic supply after its petrochemical sector production was disrupted by the Israeli strikes, which hit utility companies that provide feedstock for the petrochemical plants. The U.S. CENTCOM has officially announced that the maritime blockade of Iran has been lifted. Meanwhile, in other news, the United States is said to have issued new counterterrorism sanctions targeting individuals and entities linked to the Iran-backed terror group Hezbollah. This according to details posted to the U.S. Treasury Department's website. U.S. President Trump and relations with Israel's Prime Minister Netanyahu. In an exclusive interview with Khan News, Trump says it is very likely he would support Prime Minister Netanyahu in the coming elections. in Israel, but noted that he must also consider the other candidates. Speaking by phone with Khan's Natan Goodman, the U.S. leader said he has good relations with Bibi, but he has to be more reasonable. I'm ready to meet with him, he said. Israel's high court today heard petitions challenging the election of attorney Michael Rebello as state controller and suggested that a new vote may be required. The hearing focused on the controversial second round of voting in the Knesset, during which several Likud party lawmakers were reportedly instructed to photograph themselves behind the voting booth to demonstrate their support for Rebello. The presiding justice, Noam Solberg, indicated that the key issue was whether the election complied with the secret ballot requirement enshrined in the basic law governing the state controller. The justices on the bench said some of the votes appeared problematic at first glance and criticized lawmakers who ignored guidance from the Knesset's legal advisor prohibiting photographs during the voting process. Justice Solberg, in his interim decision, said an undesirable cloud hangs over the election, and he floated the possibility of holding a new vote, this time in a proper manner. The court gave the parties until Sunday to respond to the proposal. Khan notes that the justices appeared less inclined to address another petition raising allegations that Rebello's former role as Prime Minister Benjamin Netanyahu's lawyer created a conflict of interest. Instead, the hearing centered on the integrity of the electoral process rather than Rebello's suitability for the position. In his response, Rebello urged the court to dismiss the petition, saying he accepted the role with a deep sense of responsibility and rejected claims of political dependence. Through his legal team, he argued that the election was conducted lawfully and did not justify judicial intervention. The Knesset also called for the petitions to be rejected, arguing that there is no concrete evidence that lawmakers were compelled to document their votes. However, the Knesset legal advisor stressed that if such instructions were indeed given, it would constitute an extremely serious violation that could undermine the validity of the election. In response to the court decision, the chair of the Bayachad party, former Prime Minister Naftali Bennett, called on the Knesset to adopt the court's recommendation and hold a repeat vote. In a post on X, Bennett wrote that Netanyahu understands his appointment of Rebello as state controller was done in a rotten way from the root, but he's unable to do so in a proper manner out of concern a person who is faithful to the state and not to the prime minister would be elected. In contrast, the chair of the Knesset Foreign Affairs and Defense Committee, Boaz Bismuth of the Likud, criticized the court ruling. We have reached a moment in which vote results are becoming only advisory. If they do not like the outcome, they simply ask for another round. Is this how democracy looks? Contemptuous, he said. The health ministry has confirmed a Khan News report that 2 of 5 jars of baby food in which traces of sedative substances were found were gathered from the shelves of branches of the Zolo Bigadol supermarket chain in Jerusalem at the beginning of the week. Meanwhile, a police source has told Khan that the health ministry was updated on the existence of a suspect jar of baby food at the beginning of last month, but it was checked only this week following the hospitalization of 3 additional toddlers at Hadassah and Kerem Hospital in Jerusalem. The health ministry has yet to respond to the report. A police source told Khan that the woman whose 2 daughters were hospitalized and whose blood work showed the traces of the substances handed over the jar of food to the hospital and asked that its contents be examined. The hospital transferred the jar to police, who opened an investigation and took testimony from the parents. Police later updated the health ministry and requested directives regarding the handling of the jar. With this, the ministry did not request to receive it, and it was handed over this week after suspicions arose to a link between the hospitalization of the 2 infants last month and the more recent hospitalization of the 3 toddlers in recent days. Meanwhile, the Zol Ubigadol supermarket chain has gone to court calling for a reversal of the closure order imposed on 2 branches of the chain located on Jaffa Street in Jerusalem. The order was in reaction to the Ministry of Health's investigation and laboratory testing identifying the medically sedating substances of clonazepam and lorazepam in the Prinok baby fruit puree jars sold at the 2 stores. Zol Ubigadol management called the closure order extreme. The health ministry has said that it is not issuing a broad recall of all the Prenuc products because there is no...
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1: Hello and welcome to Radio Prague International. I'm Sierra Krieger-Wolf and you're listening to Czechia in 30 Minutes, the show where we give you a rundown of what's recently been happening in the country in just half an hour. Coming up on today's show, the Metronome Music Festival celebrates its 10th year at a new venue. More than 250 years of weather data from Prague's Clementinium Observatory and the Auschwitz Museum unveils Alfred Cantor's extraordinary Holocaust sketchbook. All that and more, but first the news with Ruth Frankova.
0: News.
2: Interior Minister Lubomír Metnar says he will dismiss the head of the State Institute for Nuclear, Chemical and Biological Protection over the training of Chinese military experts at the facility. Speaking to Deník N on Thursday, he described the cooperation as a security risk. According to the news site, experts from a military academy in Beijing have been attending courses at the institute near Příbram for the past 3 years. A training program held in May reportedly cost almost 800,000 crowns, with another planned for the autumn. Institute Director Tomáš Droba told Deník N that the Chinese side had requested the training and that the cooperation benefited Czech research. Metnar said he wanted to discuss the matter with the intelligence services and determine what information the visitors may have obtained. The Czech government supports the European Commission's proposed new package of sanctions against Russia. Deputy Prime Minister Karel Havlíček told the Senate ahead of next week's European Council meeting. The measures target Russia's energy and banking sectors, the so-called shadow fleet used to circumvent oil sanctions and imports of Russian and Belarusian fish. The package would also add more than 30 Russian banks to the sanctions list and, for the first time, ban entry into the EU for anyone who has served in the Russian military since the full-scale invasion of Ukraine. Hundreds of people gathered at the Church of Saints Cyril and Methodius in Prague on Thursday to commemorate 7 Czechoslovak paratroopers involved in the assassination of Nazi leader Reinhard Heydrich. Politicians, veterans and members of the public took part in the ceremony, which marked 84 years since the man's deaths. The paratroopers, including Jan Kubiš and Josef Gabčík of Operation Anthropoid, carried out the attack on Heydrich on the 27th of May 1942. The acting Reich Protector of Bohemia and Moravia died from his injuries a week later. Following the assassination, the Nazis launched brutal reprisals, including the destruction of Lidice and Ležáky. The paratroopers hid in the church crypt before being discovered by the Gestapo and killed after a lengthy battle. The Czech crown jewels will be on display in Prague Castle's Vladislav Hall from September 18 to 28, the presidential office announced on Thursday. The exhibition titled Habsburgs 500 will be open to the public free of charge. The jewels will be ceremonially removed from the crown chamber in St. Vitus Cathedral on the 14th of September by the 7 key holders. School groups will have priority access during the following 3 days before the exhibition opens to the public. President Petr Pavel introduced the tradition of annual displays in 2024. Last year's exhibition attracted more than 51,000 visitors. This year's display will trace the jewels' journey from Karlstein Castle to Vienna during the 30 Years' War and their return to Prague in 1791. And finally, a quick look at the weather. Friday will be mostly sunny and very hot, with temperatures climbing to between 30 and 35 degrees Celsius. Isolated showers or thunderstorms are possible in the mountains. I'm Ruth Vaňková, and that's the end of the news.
1: That was the news, and we turn now to current affairs. One of the country's biggest music festivals, Metronome, begins in Prague on Friday. This year's headliners, Nick Cave, Sting, and Tom Odell, will be familiar to Czech audiences, though the 10th year anniversary edition of this event is set to take place at a new venue. Ian Willoughby spoke to Metronome's founder, David Gajdečka.
3: Previously, Metronome was at the Výstaviště exhibition grounds in Prague. Now it's moving to Letňany. Why are you guys moving out to Letňany?
4: We were invited by Live Nation, which is a global concert promoting company, to the area where they do these big concerts every summer. And logistically, and also by kind of friendliness to the audience, it's much easier to organize a festival over there than at Výstaviště, the ex-expo area.
3: What about scale? Will it be bigger than in previous years?
4: It will be larger. We have a bigger space. We have a better transportation. It's just 100 meters from the stop of metro underground stop Letňany. And it seems that our cooperation with Live Nation sells more tickets than we were used to sell.
3: There are three stages at the festival: the metronome stage, the Live Nation stage, and the Cupra Pulse stage. What are the concepts of all three of those?
4: Well, the main stage is the headlining act stage. On Friday, we have younger artists Orville Peck, Jade, or Tom Odell. On Saturday, we have Nick Cave, Manic Street Preachers, Jude Line. It's maybe more kind of like heritage or legendary artists. And on Sunday, we close the festival with Razorlight of Monsters and Men from Iceland, and Sting will be the final show. Then we have the Live Nation stage. I think it's the trendy artists. Like, it's Rose Grey, Chesile, Lee Kelly, but also Slowdive, Balu Brigada, Flaming Lips, and Cupra Pool stage. That's electronic stage. And we have great electronic acts. Every night it will be closed by Dominik Geringer, which we chose with our partner from the local scene, the son of the cult DJ Orbit. And then we have Anki, Matt 213 with Gufrau, kind of famous project. Cobra is coming from Sweden, and Ella Minus also will be playing this electronic stage.
3: A couple of your headliners were there before at Metronome. Sting was there in 2017, Nick Cave a few years ago. Does it help to have a kind of previous connection with these big artists when you are making bookings for the festival?
4: Well, we're celebrating 10th anniversary since we started with Metronome, and both Sting and Nick Cave liked the idea to come back again. And what I think helped, they like whole production, and Nick Cave is very fond of Metronome audience. So if someone that's coming to Metronome every year hears it, they're responsible for Nick Cave's decision.
3: What did Nick Cave tell you? What did he say about the festival?
4: Well, last time after the show, he said, "What an audience. Where did you find these people? It was such a joy to perform for them." He really liked the crowd.
3: And David, of all the artists who are playing this year, who are you personally most looking forward to seeing?
4: Sometimes I'm looking forward to Monday 22nd when all of that will be over. But I think like Flaming Lips will be cool. And it's not maybe my cup of tea, but Lee Kelly is coming for the first time to Prague. So that will be something that we can hear for the first time. And she's a great Swedish artist. So I'm looking forward to her.
1: Metronome's founder, David Gajdečka, talking there to my colleague, Ian Willoughby. With summer approaching and the climate crisis progressing, it is likely that new temperature records will once again be recorded at Prague's Clementinum weather station, with more than 250 years old tradition. Nevertheless, scientists point out that data collected there should be interpreted with caution. Romana Grajcerova has more.
5: Encountering the whims of the weather is a universal experience. It is therefore no surprise that the weather is one of the most common conversation starters and a frequent topic of everyday small talk. However, in order not only to discuss subjective impressions of the weather, but also to study it in a more objective and systematic way, people had to develop instruments that would enable accurate and consistent observations. In the Czech lands, the first systematic meteorological measurement started as early as in the 18th century in the former Jesuit college in Prague, known as the Clementinum.
6: Continuous measurements have been carried out here since 1775, but the origins of observation at this site go back even further, as scientists first had to refine the instruments used to measure temperature and determine the exact location where regular measurements should be taken.
5: Explains Ilona Zuzková, head of the Department of Meteorology and Climatology at the Czech Hydrometeorological Institute. Meteorological measurements and observations at the Clementinum were first initiated in 1752 by Joseph Stepling, the first director and founder of the Clementinum Observatory. He measured temperature, air pressure, and precipitation, and in a publication from the same year, he explained the scientific and practical importance of regular, long-term observations. Stepling's student and later successor, Antonín Strnad, began conducting truly regular and systematic measurements in 1775, as documented in his journals, to make it possible to compare Prague's results with those from meteorological stations elsewhere in the world. Observations were standardized to take place at the same time each day.
6: Using the specific three observation times, 7 a.m., 2 p.m., and 9 p.m., with the evening measurement counted twice, the values are added together and divided by 4 to calculate the average daily temperature. This method is still used today.
5: The first measurements took place in the astronomical tower in the center of the Clementinum complex. However, since 1780, the observations have been moved to an annex of the southern wing, where they continue to this day.
6: The issue of solar influence was addressed, and that is crucial in climatology. Measurements must be sheltered, meaning the instrument is placed inside a kind of enclosure so that it is protected from radiation while still allowing air to circulate.
5: Despite relocating the measuring equipment, the station still does not meet current placement standards, which recommend measurements to be taken approximately 2 meters above the ground, ideally above cut grass.
7: V Clementinu se tak začalo měřit v roce 1752 ve čtvrtém patře.
6: In Clementinum, measurements began on the fourth floor of the astronomical tower, 39 meters above the courtyard. Today, measurements are taken on the first floor of the building behind the church, about 6.5 meters above the ground. You will therefore not find standard measuring conditions in Clementinum.
7: Měří právě v prvním patře budovy za kostelem asi 6,5 metru nad zemí.
5: Says Martin Novák from the Czech Hydrometeorological Institute in Ústí nad Labem. Prague is often associated with various temperature records that were measured at the Clementinum station, since its long observation series makes it possible to compare data spanning more than 250 years. However, due to its unsuitable location, these data cannot be considered fully accurate.
7: Drtivá většina těch stanic, které mají hodně dlouhé řady, jsou vlastně stanice městské, které většinou vznikaly při...
6: The vast majority of stations with long measurement series are located in cities because they were established at universities. That is why we must also interpret rising average temperatures recorded by these stations with caution. To a significant extent, they are influenced by the expanding urban development.
7: Zanedbání kalibrací a tím pádem byla ovlivněna i přesnost měření.
5: For this reason, meteorologists considered whether to adjust the measurements to international standards, but decided to continue under the same non-standard conditions so that the long-term data series would remain continuous.
7: Je třeba říct, že tyto dlouhé řady jsou pro meteorologii něčí...
6: Long data series are something meteorologists could describe as family treasure. In our case, this applies precisely to the Clementinum series, and that is why it is important to continue it.
7: Velmi dobré v té řadě pokračovat a prodlužovat ji dál.
1: Thank you, Romana Grajcerová, for that report. And with that, it's now time for today's feature. Prague-born artist Alfred Cantor survived Terezín, Auschwitz-Birkenau, and a death march before documenting his experiences in a remarkable illustrated diary. Recently acquired by the Auschwitz Museum, the album contains 127 drawings, watercolors, and written recollections, and is considered one of the most important artistic testimonies created by a Holocaust survivor. Alex Rosenzweig spoke with Agnieszka Szradzka, an art historian at the museum, and first asked her why the work is so significant.
8: This is a unique, extraordinary graphic album. Contains 127 watercolors, paintings with description, created by Alfred Kantor, Jew from Czech, artist, dedicated to his experiences in all the camps in which he was, from Theresienstadt to by Auschwitz to Schwarzheide, and this is a very unique album diary presented all path of one man by all the concentration camps, from the beginning to the end, from the order of deportation to his liberation in May 1945.
9: Was there any discussion for the museum to acquire this? Did the institution buy it, or how did it work with the family?
8: The lady who represents the family of Kantor, his children, wrote a letter to our museum that the family are looking for a place, safe place for this album. And I wrote to her that our museum is very interested in this album, in this diary, and that we think that so important document should be here to speak aloud for over the world. And after discussions with family, son and daughter of Alfred Kantor said that yes, this is a proper place for this album, and here are people who taking care of this album, elaborated this, preserved this for the next generations, and decided to pass on this unusual diary to the Auschwitz Museum.
9: Is it right here in the box we see here?
8: Yes, this is in the box, and we can look at it.
9: Putting some gloves on now.
8: Yes, we need gloves because it's very fragile. Yeah, so you can see that this is a quite big book, big album. This is one of the, or I think I could say this is the richest and the widest artistic album connected with paintings dedicated to the experiences of one prisoner, which we have in our collection. And I think that this is probably the richest artistic album connected with the Holocaust in all the world. Yes?
9: It starts with Theresien. Actually, there is a picture as well. Theresienstadt Graben.
8: Yes. It starts in December 1941, when Alfred Kantor was sent to Theresien. He was in this first group of young men who were sent to Theresien to build a new model ghetto. So he was there from the beginning, and he built this ghetto.
9: It's very colorful as well.
8: Yes, this is very colorful, very detailed. I think he is marvel of remarkable accuracy. Paintings are very detailed. And this is not only artwork, but also very important historical document, because we can see more details than we have in other drawings related with similar subjects. Yes,
9: we can see some card sent after receipt of food package with the name Alfred Kantor. from Hans Kantor, and on the drawings we can recognize the Kaserne in Theresienstadt from these particular windows.
8: Yes, exactly. We can recognize the historical places, the historical buildings. We can see what was happened in particular places of the ghetto. And each painting is completed by description created by Alfred Kantor. So we have a picture and also words.
9: It's all in English,
8: yes.
9: And these drawings could not be all saved during this deportation. What was the process? How did he manage to create all this?
8: Alfred Kantor began drawing in Terezin, but when he was sent to Auschwitz, he managed to find also a scrap of papers, pencils, and continued drawing. After the war, he said his son that the drawing helped him survive the camps because he could look on the horror of Auschwitz and other concentration camps from the role of observer, not a victim. So we know from his interviews and memoirs when he created in the camps. He created in Terezin, in Auschwitz, and in Schwarzheide. But the most of these drawings were destroyed. He destroyed these drawings because he was afraid to keep it because it was very dangerous materials. But some of these drawings he sheltered.
9: He was hiding it?
8: Yes, and after the war, he managed to find some of these drawings. For example, drawings from Schwarzheide was saved by his friend, also prisoner, and drawings from Terezin was found after the liberation because Alfred Kantor found himself again in Terezin. He was sent to Terezin again in March of Death on the end of the war. And there in Terezin, I think he also found some of his drawings. But of course, the most of them were destroyed, were lost. But after the liberation, directly after the liberation, Alfred Kantor started to reconstruct these drawings. Some from these sketches created in the camp, but the most of them from his memory. And he said also that the fact that he created these drawings in the camp, it was easier to him to remember these events. Yes, so these drawings made a trace in his memory, and also due to the fact that he recreated these drawings after the liberation in 1945, helped him that he could create these events in fresh when the memory was very fresh. That's why these drawings are so detailed.
9: Alfred Kantor was in the so-called family camp. It was a special treatment. It was the Terezin transport where the prisoners could stay with their

0: know that we have very little photos from this period, from this place, because it was forbidden even for SS men to take private pictures on the area of the camp. Everything was a mystery. So we almost haven't the real pictures depicted real life of prisoners in Birkenau. So that's why this album and drawings in this album are so important for us and for historicals, for researchers, but all people who wanted to see the real life of prisoners in Birkenau. Almost all Jews from this sector, family camp, were gassed, were murdered in the gas chambers. So this is a miracle that Alfred Kantor survived. He was a young man with a big ability to work. So the Nazi German sent him with a group of men to the camp, to Schwarzheide. And very short after this event, the Jews from the family camp were murdered in the gas chambers.
1: Oh, there is a map of the death march.
0: Yes. From Schwarzheide to Litomierzyce and Terezin. And then he go to Prague.
1: And he describes, it's quite precise, what part he did by foot, train, or car, and mass graves on the way. Unbelievable.
0: Yes, this is unbelievable. We are so glad that the family of Alfred Kantor decided to pass on this album to our museum, and we hope that we can make access of this diary, the information from this diary to all people.
2: 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I'm Sierra Krieger-Wolf, and have a beautiful rest of your day.

0: 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A talk with Justine Hill Edwards, who wrote a book about Freedmen's and its unnecessary collapse in 1874. 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
3: Good morning. Hundreds of journalists are in Switzerland waiting for the U.S. and Iran to start the next phase of talks. The U.S. and Iran aren't coming. What happened to the negotiations? It's Morning Edition from NPR News.

0: Vice President Vance has become the face of negotiations with Iran. He also criticized Israelis who criticized the deal. I'm Steve Inskeep.
1: And I'm Leila Fadel. Does Vance take the blame if negotiations fall apart? President Obama says the work he started is not over. His new center in Chicago is shaping how he will be remembered. Also, how Team USA lured an international soccer star. And New York throws a parade for the Knicks. It's Friday, June 19th. 10 years ago today, the Cleveland Cavaliers won their first NBA title. The news is next.
2: Live from NPR News in Washington, I'm Dave Mattingly. The White House says Vice President Vance's trip to Switzerland to meet with Iranian officials has been delayed. Negotiations over Iran's nuclear program were supposed to begin in Geneva. However, Iran did not send its delegation to Switzerland after Israeli forces carried out more strikes in Lebanon. This follows this week's signing of a deal to end the war by both President Trump and Iran's president. At the White House yesterday, Vance stressed the importance of the nuclear talks.
3: If the Iranians decided tomorrow to build a nuclear weapon, they simply don't have the capacity in order to do that. What we're trying to ensure is they don't rebuild that capacity, not just a year from now, 2 years from now, but many, many years from now, so that our children never have to worry about a state sponsor of terrorism having a nuclear weapon.
2: It's unclear when the talks might begin. The Memorandum of Understanding calls for 60 days of negotiations. In a unanimous ruling, the U.S. Supreme Court has sided with a Texas man who was prosecuted by the federal government after he admitted to smoking marijuana and having legally purchased a gun. NPR's Nina Totenberg reports.
4: When FBI agents came to Ali Hamani's home in Texas, he admitted that he smoked pot several times a week. He was soon indicted under the Federal Gun Control Act, which makes it a crime punishable by up to 15 years in prison for an individual to use illegal drugs and have a gun. It's the same law used to prosecute President Biden's son, Hunter, but his ruling is sufficiently narrow that it may well not apply to someone like Biden who used more dangerous drugs. Justice Neil Gorsuch stressed that it was extremely limited, in part because marijuana use has become so widely accepted and is legal in 40 states. Nina Totenberg, NPR News, Washington.
2: The U.S. plays Australia today in the Men's World Cup soccer tournament. The game kicks off this afternoon in Seattle. NPR's Becky Sullivan says it's still not clear if or how much the U.S.'s Christian Pulisic will play due to injury.
5: There's no overstating how important Pulisic is to this team, specifically right now, his left calf muscle. In last Friday's game against Paraguay, Pulisic took a kick to the calf from an opposing player and had to come out at halftime. The U.S. won that game 4-1, but since then, Pulisic hasn't trained with the team. Coach Mauricio Pochettino said Pulisic is making a, quote, massive effort to try to be ready, but he could not say whether he'd be available to play.
6: He's evolving. He's much better from Friday. We'll see.
5: Australia and the U.S. last squared off in an international friendly last October. In their first World Cup game last week, Australia beat Turkey 2-0. Becky Sullivan, NPR News, Seattle.
2: The U.S. will advance to the knockout stage of the World Cup with a win over Australia. This is NPR News. Democratic Socialist Janice Lewis George has won Washington, D.C.'s Democratic mayoral primary. Her opponent in the race, former D.C. council member Kenyon McDuffie, has conceded the primary to Lewis George, who is a current member of the D.C. council. She campaigned on making the nation's capital more affordable and standing up to President Trump. The primary used ranked choice voting for the first time. Today is Juneteenth. It's a federal holiday, and there's no trading on Wall Street. Juneteenth marks the day near the end of the Civil War when slaves in Texas were finally liberated by Union troops. It was more than 2 years after the Emancipation Proclamation. NPR Scott Newman says while many white Southerners tried to withhold the news of President Lincoln's proclamation, one historian says some likely ended up inadvertently revealing it to their own slaves.
7: Lincoln historian Harold Holzer says the 1863 Emancipation Proclamation was explosive news that many slave owners tried to suppress. Yet they often discussed it openly, wrongly assuming that illiterate enslaved people would not learn about it through overheard conversations.
8: It was being discussed right in front of them.
7: Holzer says that as Union troops pushed into the South, they distributed copies of the proclamation and spread the word to ensure that it was understood by all that slavery was over. Scott Newman, NPR News.
2: Flood watches and warnings remain in effect in areas of Louisiana, Mississippi, Alabama, and Georgia. I'm Dave Mattingly, NPR News in Washington.
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11: I'm Jennifer Hainline, and I'm the regional coordinator for the Louisiana Campaign for Tobacco-Free Living. 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
1: 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I'm Leila Faldig.
0: And I'm Steve Inskeep. Vice President Vance is delaying his trip to Switzerland to negotiate the terms of a peace agreement with Iran.
1: Vance and a delegation from Iran were scheduled to meet in Lucerne. The presidents of the U.S. and Iran signed a memorandum this week. It sends benefits to Iran, but is only a first step toward a comprehensive deal.
0: NPR's Rob Schmitz made it to Lucerne, even though the vice president did not yet. Rob, hi there.
12: Hey there, Steve.
0: It seemed like negotiators were on this accelerated schedule. They signed the preliminary deal early. They were going to dive right in and talk. Why are they now delaying?
12: Yeah, we don't know exactly why, but Israel's continued bombardment of southern Lebanon is not helping. You know, the very first article of this agreement that was signed by President Trump and Iran's president promises to ensure the territorial integrity of Lebanon. Obviously, that is not happening. Just this morning, Lebanon's health ministry said at least 18 people had been killed in overnight strikes, while the Israeli military said 4 of its soldiers have been killed in southern Lebanon. Israel's Prime Minister Benjamin Netanyahu has made it clear that Israeli forces in southern Lebanon intend to stay there. Members of Netanyahu's cabinet have called this deal, quote, bad for Israel. And Vance said this in response yesterday.
3: Donald J. Trump is the only head of state in the entire world who is sympathetic to the nation of Israel at this moment in time. And he happens to be the head of state of the world's superpower. If I was in the cabinet of the Israeli government, I might not be attacking the only powerful ally that I have anywhere left in the entire world.
0: Really rare for an American official to publicly dress down Israel like that, which says things we could maybe discuss about politics in America, but also about the pressure on Vance.
12: That's right. You know, he's obviously in a very difficult position here. Yesterday, he appeared pretty defensive when he was pressed about the details of the agreement with Iran. Here's what he said.
3: We don't trust words. We trust action, and we trust conduct. And so we're going to reward conduct, and we're not going to reward any words, whether they're written on a sheet of paper or not. There's a lot of discussion, the MOU, the gentlemen's agreements, the final deal. Words don't matter, ladies and gentlemen. We're about verification.
12: And Steve, you know, some might question here that if the Trump administration doesn't trust words, why sign an agreement in the first place? When President Trump was asked at the G7 summit in France what he would do should Iran not adhere to the agreement, here's what he said.
13: No, we're going to bomb the hell out of them if they violate the agreement. How did Iran respond to that, Rob?
12: So Iran's Speaker of Parliament shot back at Trump this morning in a post on X saying that if there is a breach of the agreement, Iran will, quote, have no hesitation in delivering a crushing response to the enemy. And it should be noted here that the very first article of the agreement promises that both sides will cease all military operations.
13: They're supposed to cease military operations. They are supposed to spend 60 days negotiating. But I guess here on day one or two or three or whatever this is, they're not going to be talking.
12: No, and here we are in Switzerland waiting for a peace deal across this beautiful alpine lake from me here in Lucerne. The Swiss government has taken a range of security measures to host this event, and there are hundreds of journalists here to record it. But for now, Iran's foreign ministry said the signing ceremony is off. The White House said in a statement that the plans for the upcoming technical talks have not been finalized. And either side is here. They're threatening to strike each other, and this agreement appears to be on very shaky ground.
13: NPR's Rob Schmitz is in lovely Lucerne, Switzerland. Thanks so much, Rob.
12: Thank you.
13: The president has been hyping a framework, the framework that he signed this week to find a way to end the war.
1: As we mentioned, the real negotiating was supposed to begin in Switzerland today. But Vice President Vance, who's supposed to lead those negotiations, isn't going, at least not yet. Vance spoke to reporters in the White House briefing room Thursday to sell the deal with Iran.
3: If they change their behavior, big things are going to happen for Iran and for the world. If they don't, no skin off our backs. Either way, we win. And that's the way the president has set up this deal.
13: NPR's Danielle Kurtzleben has focused on the vice president, who has become in some ways the face of this negotiation. Hi there, Danielle.
14: Good morning.
13: What is the vice president's role in the negotiations?
14: Well, he confirmed at yesterday's White House press briefing that he's leading the negotiation team. But there aren't a lot of details yet on that, though. He had been supposed to go to Switzerland today for that ceremonial signing, but then Trump signed the deal a couple days ago. So now the White House says negotiation plans aren't finalized and Vance and his team will leave at the first opportunity.
13: Meaning will leave to go negotiate at the first opportunity.
14: Right.
13: Okay. How much is riding on him?
14: A lot. I mean, President Trump made a telling joke about this at a press conference this week. A reporter asked him, essentially, if Vance is the fall guy if things don't work out. And Trump answered with this.
15: This way, if it works out, I'm going to take the credit. If it doesn't work out, I'm blaming J.D. You better be careful, J.D.
14: Now, it got laughs, and Vance said yesterday that, yeah, it was a joke. But even so, there's a reason it got a laugh. Trump does not like to lose, and Vance is the face of these negotiations. He's been doing these many press appearances this week talking up his new book. And in those, he also talked a lot about Iran. And he gave that press briefing yesterday, and he's leading the team. So if the U.S. does not get what it wants, Vance may, at least publicly, have to own a lot of that. And we even saw a little taste of that this week as well, when some on the right pinned their dissatisfaction with the deal on Vance.
13: He's got a lot to accomplish in 60 days.
14: Yeah, absolutely. Though there is the possibility of extensions beyond 60 days. But even so, the Obama nuclear deal took more than a year and a half to negotiate. So if it's 60, even 120 days, that still could be a pretty short time frame. And then, like you said, there's a lot Trump wants here. He has said Iran will never have a nuclear weapon. Officials have talked about changing the course of the Middle East region. Those are high bars. And I talked to Mona Yacoubian, director of the Middle East program at the Center for Strategic and International Studies, about this.
16: The president's proclivities to exaggerate the terms for success then set J.B. Vance or whoever is undertaking the negotiation going in at somewhat of a disadvantage.
14: Now, in addition to all of that, she said Iranians are notoriously tough negotiators and Vance isn't a seasoned diplomat. So really, it's hard to overstate how big of a job this is going to be.
13: What does he bring to the table if he's not a seasoned diplomat?
14: Well, he's been trying to laugh off that criticism, first of all, that he's not experienced. Yesterday, he said he has dealt with hostile adversaries, saying that, well, he was on The View this week, which, you know, haha.
13: Okay.
14: But in terms of his assets, it is possible that Vance's anti-interventionist positions in the past give him some credibility here. In addition to that, he's an aggressive messenger for the administration. So really, I think the thing to keep in mind, though, is that for all the White House is celebrating, this framework isn't an end to the war. It's a start to what might be a difficult process to end the war.
13: NPR's Danielle Kurtzleben, thanks so much. Appreciate it.
14: Thank you.
13: Today, the Obama Presidential Center in Chicago opens its doors to the public.
17: I hope this center will serve as an affirmation of just how special how precious our democracy truly is.
1: That is former President Barack Obama speaking Thursday at a dedication ceremony that evoked a different era in American politics.
13: NPR senior political correspondent Tamara Keith covered the Obama presidency and is in Chicago having had a look at the center. Tam, good morning.
18: Good morning.
13: What was Obama trying to say?
18: He was saying a lot, but I think distilled his message was about hope and change and the idea that the division and anger that dominates politics now doesn't have to be irreversible. All of the living former presidents were there, but not the current president, Donald Trump. He wasn't invited. And there's this thing that happens when Obama and Clinton and Biden and Bush are all together in one place. When they talk about the American idea and democratic ideals, it reads as an implicit criticism of Trump and his approach to the presidency and his view of the country. Former First Lady Michelle Obama also spoke, and she was not entirely subtle in her remarks. At this point, in the clip I'm going to play, she is both bragging on her husband and then delivering a left jab.
19: You were doing the people's work, rescuing our economy, expanding health care, ending a war, ordering the bin Laden raid, saving an auto industry, winning a peace prize.
18: And that laughter slowly grew and drew this audible belly laugh from former Secretary of State and First Lady Hillary Clinton.
13: Tam, I can't help but notice another contrast. The United States is trying to pull together some July 4th celebrations. The Trump administration announced this concert and a bunch of the acts seem to have withdrawn from it. But the Obamas seem not to have had any trouble getting people together for this library celebration.
18: Oh, indeed, they had no trouble at all. By the end of the event, when Stevie Wonder was up on stage with The Roots, Jennifer Hudson, Common, John Legend, Eddie Vedder, Bono, Bruce Springsteen, others I'm probably forgetting, all singing Higher Ground, It felt like being at the Grammys more than being at some stuffy old presidential library dedication. About that museum, I got a chance to visit the center and walk through it earlier this month. And it really does, like that concert event, capture the vibes of the Obama years as if the past decade never happened. But Obama said he doesn't see it as a time capsule.
17: The exhibits in the center are not meant to evoke nostalgia for some gauzy bygone era, some unattainable past that we can dream about and say, oh, we miss you, Barack.
18: He said he wants to remind visitors of what's possible.
13: Well, let's talk about the museum itself and how the story is told. I mean, I do remember in 2008 when Obama was elected, even many people who opposed him said this is a momentous, is a very moving moment in American history. But I also remember America being deeply divided then also over Obama. So how are they crafting this story as they tell it now?
18: Yeah, this museum doesn't start with Obama's birth in Hawaii. It starts with the Declaration of Independence, and it places the Obamas in that long arc of history that the former president often talks about.
13: NPR's Tamara Keith in Chicago. Thanks so much.
18: You're welcome.

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3: 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I'm Jay Curtis with your forecast. Mostly cloudy today, a 60% chance of showers, most of those happening late afternoon, early evening, and at least a slight risk of heavy rainfall. A high today of 88. Tonight, low of 76 with a 60% chance of showers. More showers tomorrow, a high of 88. And for Sunday, at least a 40% chance of rain at a high of 91, maybe clearing out by Sunday night. 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
0: And I'm Steve Inskeep. Today in the World Cup, the U.S. men's national soccer team will face Australia. It comes on the heels of one of the best games the U.S. men have ever played at this tournament, thanks to one player who had to be recruited from another country. NPR's Becky Sullivan has his story.
9: Falaron Balogun is the starting striker for the U.S. men's team. But to hear his voice, the U.S., might not have been your first guess as to where he's from.
10: No, I've seen New York. New York's probably the place I'm familiar with the most out here, so yeah.
9: Balogun's parents are Nigerian, and of course he has that English accent. But his winding path to this World Cup team began 25 years ago when his mother was in Brooklyn to visit family, and she was pregnant, as Balogun recounted on the Men in Blazers podcast a few years ago.
10: As she was planning to leave, she went to the airport, and actually when she was at the airport about to board her plane, they noticed she was too close to her due date, so they told her that she couldn't fly.
9: With no other options, Balogun said, his mom turned right around and headed back to her sister-in-law's to stay there until her son was born. Soon after, the Balogun family moved to London, where Falaron grew up. A scout with a Premier League team, Arsenal, spotted him at a youth tournament. And by the time he was in his teens, he was playing with the Arsenal and England's youth squads, scoring goals with confidence and power.
11: Balogun hooks it into the net, and Arsenal are in front. And no surprise, it's Flo Balogun once again.
9: But England's national team is stacked, and its biggest star was already a striker. Meanwhile, the U.S. was badly in need of one. The roster then was filled with talented wingers and midfielders who could build attacks up the field, but they lacked somebody who could reliably get the ball into the net and take some pressure off of star Christian Pulisic. At the 2022 World Cup, the Americans scored just 3 goals in 4 games. Afterward, as U.S. soccer officials began to plan for the future, the lack of strikers coming up among players already in the American system meant they had to look elsewhere. Here's interim coach Anthony Hudson speaking in early 2023.
12: If there are any dual nationals out there that can help the team, we need to connect and engage and try and encourage them and see, show them what we're doing and hopefully get guys to come and commit to us.
9: In March of that year, Balogun, who still officially represented England, found himself in Orlando at the same time as the U.S. men's national team was meeting there for a camp. So Hudson met with Balogun and made the pitch. A few players had dinner with him, too. It was all supposed to be a secret, but social media detectives deduced where he was from a picture he posted on Instagram, and soon fans started flooding his social media with American flag emojis and comments urging him to join the team. It showed him, Balogun told reporters last month, that Americans cared more about soccer than he'd ever known.
10: That was motivating because it just shows, you know, how people say, you know, soccer's not a big thing over here, but I do think it is. You know, there definitely is a big fan base, and, you know, I really felt that.
9: A couple months later, Balogun made it official by joining the U.S., and soon enough, he was making his presence known, as heard here on CBS Sports.
13: Driving into space with Balogun on his right! On a night of firsts! Has his first international goal for the U.S.
9: Now the 24-year-old is having a banner year. For his club team Monaco, he scored 13 goals this past season. And for the U.S., he has scored 3 times in 5 games this year, including twice in last Friday's World Cup opener against Paraguay. That made him the first American man to score multiple goals in a World Cup game since 1930. Teammate Weston McKinney says Balogun has more than delivered on all of that recruitment promise.
14: Having him with us and you know, his abilities that he has and to bring competition into the striker position and be able to give everyone a run for their money. And yeah, I guess you say in the return, it was not an expensive dinner. It was a cheaper dinner than for what we got.
9: Balogun called his performance against Paraguay a dream. He'll have the chance for another today against Australia. That kicks off at 3 p.m. Eastern Time or noon Pacific. Becky Sullivan, NPR News, Seattle.
8: The celebrations are not over for the New York Knicks' first championship since 1973. On Thursday, New York City threw a victory parade through Manhattan. Reporter Steve Kastenbaum was there.
15: The Canyon of Heroes in Lower Manhattan has hosted more than 200 ticker tape parades through the years, but very few have united New Yorkers the way they came together beneath those skyscrapers for the Knicks. So many fans came out to celebrate, police had to turn people away more than 2 hours before the parade started. Sean Baranoff brought his family.
16: It's overwhelming, honestly. I never thought I'd witness this in my lifetime. It's incredible. It's like I said, it's overwhelming. And to experience it here with my kids and my wife is just, it's a dream come true, honestly.
15: Shane Gritton is such a big Knicks fan that she took a job at Madison Square Garden 15 years ago in order to be close to the team. When they finally won the championship, beating San Antonio in 5 games, she said,
17: I cried. Going to be totally honest, I cried because I'm so proud of these guys, man. We've been through a lot throughout these past years, and like I've said, I've been in that building since 2011. Me actually now seeing them make it past the semifinals, make it, you know, go throughout the playoffs and make it into the finals, come on now. And we actually did it. We did it.
15: The team concluded the celebration on the steps of City Hall, where Mayor Zoran Mamdani gave the players keys to the city. He counts himself among the long-suffering Knicks fans.
18: We waited without ever knowing if this day would come, and we waited because we knew deep down in our sick, suffering hearts that it would. New York City, this team has done it. The New York Knicks are NBA champions.
15: Team captain and MVP Jalen Brunson said they got it done for the city.
19: We really did it, dog. Somehow, some way, I knew we were going to find a way to get this done. Most importantly, thank you to the fans.
15: 53 years in the making, New York was finally able to take a victory lap. James Dolan, the team's owner, said they accepted an invitation to visit the White House. For NPR News, I'm Steve Kastenbaum at City Hall in New York.

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1: If you face workplace discrimination, you can blow the whistle to an independent agency. 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
1: I'm Elsa Chang. 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
4: Live from NPR News in Washington, I'm Dave Mattingly. Talks between the U.S. and Iran that were supposed to begin today in Geneva are on hold. The White House says Vice President Vance's trip to Switzerland has been delayed. This follows a new round of Israeli attacks in Lebanon. Technical talks were supposed to start following this week's signing of a deal to end the war between the U.S. and Iran by President Trump and Iran's president. NPR's Jane Araf in Beirut says Iran wants Israel to stop targeting Hezbollah militants in Lebanon.
5: This country has been through a lot of wars, some of them through Israeli invasions, some of them through some civil war. But really what this has exposed is just a huge disconnect between people who and politicians who feel that Hezbollah is the only thing standing between them and being permanently occupied by Israel, and others who see Hezbollah as part of the problem.
4: That's NPR's Jane Araf in Beirut. It's unclear when the talks in Geneva will begin. The Memorandum of Understanding calls for the U.S. and Iran to spend 60 days negotiating over Tehran's nuclear program. The remnants of Tropical Storm Arthur continue to cause problems along the Gulf Coast of the U.S. Flood watches and warnings remain in effect in areas of Louisiana, Mississippi, Alabama, and Georgia because of rainfall. This is NPR News. The U.S. will advance to the knockout stage of the Men's World Cup soccer tournament with a win today over Australia. The game kicks off this afternoon in Seattle. The U.S. won its first group stage match over Paraguay 4-1. Canada got its first ever World Cup win yesterday in a 6-0 rout over Qatar. Red cards forced Qatar to play much of the match down two players. An exhibit at Northern Arizona University in Flagstaff looks at the history of African Americans in the lumberjack industry. Ryan Heinches with member station KNAU has more.
6: Artist Chip Thomas led the effort to present lumberjacks who don't resemble the classic Paul Bunyan character, and Northern Arizona University's own mascot served as a natural jumping-off point.
7: This exhibition is an opportunity to bring the idea of black lumberjacks to the home of Louis the Lumberjack.
6: It features photography and images of lumbermen who migrated to Northern Arizona from the South. Bernadine Lewis grew up in Georgia with tales of black lumberjacks.
8: These invisible stories or unheard stories also help create the quilt, the fabric of America's history.
6: The Black Lumberjacks in Northern Arizona exhibit is on display through November. For NPR News, I'm Ryan Heinches in Flagstaff.
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11: 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I'm Leila Fadel.
15: And I'm Steve Inskeep. As listeners to this program know, an NPR PBS News Marist poll out this week found just 36% of Americans approve of President Trump's job performance. 36%. That's driven in large part by the war with Iran. And even though Trump says the war is coming to an end, two online focus groups of Wisconsin swing voters found that people are still frustrated. NPR's Ashley Lopez reports.
16: As far as Josh is concerned, there is very little that is going right for President Trump at this moment.
17: It seems to me like pick your issue and things are not going well for him. I mean, we got this stupid war in Iran and it turns out that we actually aren't getting anything out of it. All we got was $4 gas.
16: Josh participated in online focus groups with 12 other voters in Wisconsin who voted for Joe Biden in 2020 and then Trump in 2024. They have a range of political affiliations and they all participated under the agreement their last names wouldn't be used. Not a single one of them said they think the war in Iran was worth it. Here's Tammy.
18: I just don't think the way that everybody else had to suffer through the tantrums of these two playing tug of war. I just don't think that it was fair to the American people. I don't think that anybody was a real winner here. I think we just suffered.
16: Trump is touting his tentative agreement with Iran, but the prospect of the war ending isn't exactly making these voters feel any better. Rich Tao is the president of Engages, a messaging firm that partners with market researcher Sago for these groups. Tao, who moderated these conversations, has been hearing voters complain about this war since it started months ago.
19: They were never on board. Not at the beginning, not in the middle, and as we just learned, not at the end either, judging from what we heard from Wisconsin swing voters.
16: A big part of the reason voters say none of this was worth it is because it's come at a cost. And all but one of these voters blames Trump for their economic pain. Tao says 10 of these 13 voters say Trump is out of touch with their financial concerns.
19: There's a clear disconnect between how the president's operating on the economy and what their needs are. And six of them even told us that they've given up something they used to enjoy in order to make ends meet.
16: Here's what voters had to say when Tao asked them what specifically they had to cut out of their budgets lately.
20: Josh, what have you had to give up?
17: Streaming subscriptions.
20: Corey?
21: I'm a big guy. It's eating out for me and my family, not as much. We're cooking at home a lot more often and then less family vacations.
20: Robin?
22: I had to raise all my deductibles on everything, my car insurance, my health insurance, to lower my premiums so that I can continue to make it.
20: Okay. And Jalen?
23: Yeah, I've given up all my extracurricular hobbies, paddleboarding, yoga, and then a lot of my subscriptions I've cut out along with my daily coffee, which is minor, but all things that I've had to give up to make ends meet.
16: This economic frustration is in the backdrop of what is supposed to be a celebratory time for the country. Independence Day is coming up, and it happens to be the country's 250th birthday. Voters say they have mixed feelings about this. Here's Tammy again.
18: I'm stuck in the middle. I mean, there's some things I could celebrate, but then there's a lot of things that I'm in sorrow for.
16: But other voters like Robin are taking a longer view on the country's track record.
22: I think America is more than the sum of the last 4 years. And if you look at the whole aggregate of where it started to where we are now, there's more positive than negative.
16: Another voter mused that although the U.S. has been involved in military conflicts abroad throughout much of the last several years, there hasn't been war on U.S. soil. He said that's something worth celebrating. Ashley Lopez, NPR News.
11: The Obama Presidential Center opens to the public today, a day after dignitaries, celebrities, and three former presidents attended its dedication. While not a presidential library, the Obama Center is trying to do what most actual presidential libraries do, shape a former president's legacy. NPR's Don Gagne reports.
1: Former President Obama has been out of office nearly 10 years. He remains a very popular figure. A new CNN poll out this week shows him with a 57% approval rating among all Americans. For comparison, President Donald Trump and former President Joe Biden both score in the 30s in the same survey. Ask a Democratic politician about Obama's legacy, and answers like this one from Michigan Governor Gretchen Whitmer are common.
2: I think that President Obama has inspired so many people to go into public service.
1: And she says this about the Obama Presidential Center.
2: The museum, I think, will be a place, a kind of a ground zero for training, inspiring, and encouraging people to go into the service of the public. And it's a wonderful part of his legacy, too.
1: Tina Chan is a veteran of the Obama White House and is now vice president of the Obama Foundation. She says the center's museum tells the story of the work that's been done by the president and his team over many years.
5: And now what we're trying to do is empower people to realize that the ability to, whatever it is they want to achieve, that ability to achieve that is something that's within them. And they can do that no matter who they are.
1: The museum will be the epicenter of how Obama is remembered. His legacy as a candidate and office holder who sought to bridge racial divides and promote inclusiveness is viewed in the context of his successor, Donald Trump. Voters turned to Trump in two of the three presidential elections that followed Obama's time in office, and Trump's attacks on Obama, beginning during Obama's first campaign for president, continue to this day. Trump was neither invited nor did his name come up at yesterday's dedication. Nonetheless, there were rebuttals like this from former First Lady Michelle Obama.
7: The lies about your birthright, your faith, your patriotism, the outrage when you stated the biological fact that if you'd had a son, that he too would be black. Yet, you were unflappable at every turn, always focused, always calm, always looking at the long view.
1: For his part, Obama addressed the audience at the ceremony by dismissing the notion that the work he has done is now history.
24: We can learn from the past, but America's story isn't frozen in the past. It has chapters yet to be written, not by one person or a few people, not by Barack and Michelle or anybody with a fancy title or a high office, but by all of us.
1: Instead, he said he wants the center with his name on it to inspire hope and change like his first campaign well into the future. Don Gagne, NPR News, Chicago.

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1: On the next Fresh Air, the story of Freedmen's Savings and Trust Company, a bank created for formerly enslaved people after the Civil War. A talk with Justine Hill Edwards, who wrote a book about Freedmen's and its unnecessary collapse in 1874. Also, we remember South African jazz pianist and composer Abdullah Ibrahim. 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
7: Good morning, I'm Leila Fadil. 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A Swedish influencer shared her joy after tasting what she called ranch sauce. A Scottish tourist raved about Buc-ee's, and a German fan got to experience the bliss of Waffle House at 1 in the morning. He rated it 10 out of 10 and swore he'd be back. Welcome to America. It's Morning Edition.
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7: And I'm Leila Fadil. Good morning. May and June are peak months for ticks, which can cause Lyme disease. Allison Hinckley with the Centers for Disease Control and Prevention is a Lyme disease expert.
10: According to our tick bite tracker, ticks are out everywhere. We've seen a real uptick in areas where Lyme disease occurs. This is in the Northeast and the Midwest. There are a lot of reasons to wear repellent and do all the things you can to prevent tick bites.
7: Yikes. Pre-treating clothes with certain insecticides and checking your skin for ticks after being outside can help. But health experts are exploring broader ways to prevent the diseases ticks carry. NPR's Ping Huang reports.
11: The rise of tick bites and their diseases came with rising populations of deer, especially in the Northeast. Leah Hamner is an epidemiologist focused on tick-borne diseases.
12: White-tailed deer's comeback is one of the comeback stories of wildlife, but we've overshot that comeback story significantly.
11: Hamner works on the island of Martha's Vineyard off the coast of Massachusetts. They have more than 50 deer per square mile. That's 3 to 4 times more than the state's wildlife officials recommend.
12: I have talked to many tick-borne disease experts, and at the moment that I mention our deer density, they laugh at me, being like, good luck.
11: It turns out ticks often find their mates on deer.
12: They like to make more ticks on deer. We like to call them the party bus of the animal world for ticks.
11: The ticks drop off and lay eggs wherever the deer roam, so more deer means more ticks. Some tick bites can provoke life-threatening allergies to red meat. Others can transmit bacteria that cause Lyme or other diseases. Catherine Brown, state epidemiologist at the Massachusetts Department of Public Health, says preventing these outcomes takes a lot of work.
0: Some people are very good about, you know, paying attention and doing the tick checks and using repellents. But at the same time, we've continued to see the number of tick-borne diseases, types of diseases, and also numbers kind of generally increasing.
11: She's hoping a future Lyme disease vaccine developed by Pfizer could help prevent one disease. But research on tick control lags mosquito control by decades. Stephen Rich leads the New England Center of Excellence in Vector-Borne Diseases at UMass Amherst.
13: We've tried spraying ticks on the yard. We've tried treating ourselves and even tried making nest boxes for mice where the mice can go and get treated. Nothing has worked the way we want it.
11: They haven't made big dents in the tick population or the number of tick bites people get. Rich is taking an idea from an oral medicine that protects pets by making their blood toxic to fleas and ticks. He wants to do that for deer.
13: There's some tricks to that. There's differences in the digestive system of white-tailed deer versus dogs and cats. And there's also the fact that these are game animals, so they have to be treated as a food source.
11: In New York City, Maria Duke-Wasser is an ecology professor at Columbia University. She says Staten Island is trying a different solution for deer.
14: So there's actually a big intervention, which is sterilizing the deer and the male in particular. So every male has had a vasectomy, most of them.
11: They've been doing it for a decade, and it seems to be stabilizing the population. Very few babies are born.
14: But the deer can live many years, so it's not yet a drastic decline overall.
11: It's going to take more experimentation and time to figure out what works. Ping Huang, NPR News.

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5: 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I'm Jay Curtis with your forecast. Mostly cloudy today, a 60% chance of showers, most of those happening late afternoon, early evening, and at least a slight risk of heavy rainfall. A high today of 88. Tonight, low of 76 with a 60% chance of showers. More showers tomorrow, a high of 88. And for Sunday, at least a 40% chance of rain at a high of 91, maybe clearing out by Sunday night. 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
0: It's Morning Edition from NPR News. I'm Leila Fadel.
6: And I'm Steve Inskeep. The negotiations between the U.S. and Iran are a test for Vice President J.D. Vance. He was deeply involved in working out that memorandum the U.S. and Iran signed this week. He did not go as expected to meet Iranians in Switzerland today, but has more negotiations ahead. Vance has been defending the deal against critics who observe that Iran enjoyed immediate benefits and could enjoy many more. He says that all depends.
7: If they change their behavior, big things are going to happen for Iran and for the world. If they don't, no skin off our backs. Either way, we win. And that's the way the president has set up this deal.
6: NPR's Danielle Kurtzleben has focused on the vice president, who has become in some ways the face of this negotiation. Hi there, Danielle.
8: Good morning.
6: What is the vice president's role in the negotiations?
8: Well, he confirmed at yesterday's White House press briefing that he'll be leading the negotiation team. There aren't a lot of details yet on that, though. He had been supposed to go to Switzerland today for a ceremonial signing, but then Trump signed the deal a couple days ago. So now the White House says negotiation plans aren't finalized, and Vance and his team will just leave at the first opportunity.
6: Meaning we'll leave to go negotiate at the first opportunity.
8: Right.
6: Okay. How much is riding on him?
8: A lot. I mean, President Trump made a telling joke about this at a press conference this week. A reporter asked him, essentially, if Vance is the fall guy if things don't work out. And Trump answered with this.
9: This way, if it works out, I'm going to take the credit. If it doesn't work out, I'm blaming J.D. You better be careful, J.D.
8: Now, it got laughs. And Vance said yesterday that, yeah, it was a joke. But even so, there's a reason it got a laugh. Trump does not like to lose, and Vance is the face of these negotiations. He's been doing these many press appearances this week, talking up his new book. And in those, he also talked a lot about Iran. And he gave that press briefing yesterday, and he's leading the team. So if the U.S. does not get what it wants, Vance may, at least publicly, have to own a lot of that. And we even saw a little taste of that this week as well, when some on the right pinned their dissatisfaction with the deal on Vance.
6: He's got a lot to accomplish in 60 days.
8: Yeah, absolutely. Though there is the possibility of extensions beyond 60 days. But
6: sure.
8: Even so, the Obama nuclear deal took more than a year and a half to negotiate. So if it's 60, even 120 days, that still could be a pretty short time frame. And then, like you said, there's a lot Trump wants here. He has said Iran will never have a nuclear weapon. Officials have talked about changing the course of the Middle East region. Those are high bars. And I talked to Mona Yacoubian, director of the Middle East program at the Center for Strategic and International Studies, about this.
10: The president's proclivities to exaggerate the terms for success then set J.D. Vance or whoever is undertaking the negotiation going in at somewhat of a disadvantage.
8: Now, in addition to all of that, she said Iranians are notoriously tough negotiators, and Vance isn't a seasoned diplomat. So really, it's hard to overstate how big of a job this is going
6: to
8: be.
6: What does he bring to the table if he's not a seasoned diplomat?
8: Well, he's been trying to laugh off that criticism, first of all, that he's not experienced. Yesterday, he said he has dealt with hostile adversaries, saying that, well, he was on The View this week, which, you know, haha.
6: Okay.
8: But in terms of his assets, it is possible that Vance's anti-interventionist positions in the past give him some credibility here. In addition to that, he's an aggressive messenger for the administration. So really, I think the thing to keep in mind, though, is that for all the White House is celebrating, this framework isn't an end to the war. It's a start to what might be a difficult process to end the war.
6: And

0: Curator and historian Julia Golia directs the New York Public Library's 42nd Street Research Library. She says small beer was called that because of the low alcohol content, about 1% to 3%. People drank it because of a lack of clean drinking water.
1: If everybody in your army got dysentery, you were in big trouble. Small beer to the rescue.
0: She says everyone drank small beer, men, women, and kids. In honor of America 250, the library asked local brewery Talea to brew a couple hundred original bottles for the library's use. It won't be sold commercially. A more contemporary version will be sold at Talea's tap rooms in New York.
2: I'm excited. Okay, should we try?
3: Yeah.
0: Talea brewmaster Eric Brown opens a bottle with their version of the original brew.
4: We took the recipe from the notebook, kind of followed it as closely as possible.
0: The ingredients are pretty simple. Water, hops, yeast, and a lot of molasses.
2: Whoa. I don't know what I was expecting, but it kind of tastes like woody.
3: It's almost like a little like burnt sugar feeling at the end, I feel like.
4: Yeah, but it still has that kind of like characteristic cookie kind of spice, a little bit of minerality from the molasses.
0: It's a dark amber, the color of an Irish red ale. And it's cloudy, not filtered. The flavor is complex. It shifts in your mouth. More like wine, and it was served at room temperature.
2: Folks who like amber lagers, you know, even like whiskey, like dark liquor drinkers would really like this. Wow, I'm into it.
0: Then we try the new version called Liberty Lager. Brown says they wanted it to be reminiscent of Washington's beer without being too literal, meaning no molasses.
2: Definitely a little more drinkable and lighter, and I can see that. But I'm kind of enjoying how funky the first one is, the OG recipe.
0: If you want to try that OG recipe, you can brew it at home. It's in the New York Public Library's collection and on their website. But Brown has a couple tips. Use baking molasses, go to a brewery supply store for a pure line of yeast, and keep everything very clean. Cheers. Jennifer Venasco, NPR News, New York.
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2: Good morning. President Trump took the nation to war, in part, he said, to destroy Iran's missiles. Now he says Iranians need those weapons. How is that going over in the countries within Iranian missile range? It's Morning Edition from NPR News. It's unclear how America will celebrate July 4th, but a former president hosted a concert in Chicago. I'm Leila Fadel.
3: And I'm Steve Inskeep. Barack Obama's presidential center tells a story that begins with the Declaration of Independence. Also, the Supreme Court rules a gun law cannot be used against a regular marijuana user. And Texas investigators find nobody answered the walkie-talkie calls of counselors at a girls' camp where dozens died in a flood. It's Friday, June 19, Juneteenth. On StoryCorps, a woman recalls when she celebrated for the first time. The news is next.
4: Live from NPR News in Washington, I'm Windsor Johnson.

0: Johnston. Negotiations between the United States and Iran are on hold after the two sides reached an interim agreement aimed at extending a ceasefire this week. The talks scheduled for today in Switzerland have been postponed amid questions about Tehran's participation and continued tensions in the region. NPR's Rob Schmitz reports from Lucerne.
1: We don't know exactly why, but Israel's continued bombardment of southern Lebanon is not helping. You know, the very first article of this agreement that was signed by President Trump and Iran's president promises to ensure the territorial integrity of Lebanon. Obviously, that is not happening. Just this morning, Lebanon's health ministry said at least 18 people had been killed in overnight strikes, while the Israeli military said four of its soldiers have been killed in southern Lebanon. Israel's Prime Minister Benjamin Netanyahu has made it clear that Israeli forces in southern Lebanon intend to stay there. Members of Netanyahu's cabinet have called this deal, quote, bad for Israel.
0: That's NPR's Rob Schmitz reporting. Many celebrities and all four living former presidents were on hand in Chicago Thursday at the dedication of the Obama Presidential Center. NPR's Tamara Keith reports.
2: The dedication felt more like the Grammys than the opening of a museum, with musical performances and the kind of positive vibes that long ago propelled Obama into office. In his speech, the former president talked about American values and echoed one of his famous lines.
3: And they are not Republican or Democratic values. They're American values we can all share, regardless of party. Values every president here today, as different as we are, has tried our best to uphold.
2: He said the exhibits in the museum aren't meant to evoke nostalgia, but to remind people of what's possible. Tamara Keith, NPR News, Chicago.
0: Recovery operations are underway across parts of the Midwest after major storms hit the region on Wednesday night. George Hale from member station WFIU reports tornadoes touched down in Indiana.
4: Sandy Sheffield has lived in the tiny town of Steinsville, southwest of Indianapolis, for 41 years, but says she's never seen anything like what happened late Wednesday night.
5: We were watching TV and the power went out, and then we heard start hearing crashes.
4: Outside, an EF2 tornado was tearing through the rural community. Recovery efforts were still underway a day later in the disaster area, where downed trees cut power lines and blocked roadways. The Red Cross is operating an emergency shelter with food and beds for displaced people. The tornado was among more than a dozen reported in the unusually powerful storm for this time of year. For NPR News, I'm George Hale in Bloomington, Indiana.
0: This is NPR News. The remnants of Tropical Storm Arthur are spreading heavy rain across parts of the Gulf Coast and Deep South. Flood watches and warnings remain in effect from Louisiana to the Florida Panhandle. Officials are urging residents to stay off flooded roads. Forecasters say isolated tornadoes are also possible. Apple has agreed to work with Intel to design and build microchips in the United States. That's according to a social media post by President Trump. Neither company has confirmed the arrangement, but as NPR's John Ruich reports, the news sent Intel stock soaring on Thursday.
6: President Trump and President Biden before him have been pushing to bring cutting-edge chip manufacturing back to the U.S. Last year, the Trump administration announced that it was taking a 10% stake in Intel as part of those efforts. And Trump has also put pressure on Apple to manufacture more in the United States. A deal between the two companies would represent a significant step. Intel declined to comment, and Apple did not reply to an email from NPR asking about Trump's announcement, which included no details. But investors in Intel were apparently impressed. Its shares rose more than 10% on the day, while the broader tech-heavy NASDAQ was up 1.9%. John Ruich, NPR News.
0: Prices at the gas pump have fallen below $4 a gallon for the first time since March. According to AAA, the national average for a gallon of regular is about $3.97. Drivers, though, are still paying about a dollar more per gallon than they were before the war with Iran. This is NPR News in Washington.
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11: Singer Lisbeth Scott and composer Paul Schwartz. 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
13: It's Morning Edition from NPR News. I'm Leila Fadel.
14: And I'm Steve Inskeep. Good morning. We do not yet know the shape of a final U.S. agreement with Iran. We do know the war has reshaped power relations in the Middle East. At the start, the U.S. launched an attack in cooperation with Israel. President Trump pushed so hard that some of his own former allies, like Tucker Carlson, claimed he was doing Israel's bidding. Now, as the war ends, President Trump has spoken well of the Iranians, and his vice president lashed out at Israel. We're going to hear what these events mean for many countries, and we begin with NPR's Greg Myrie in Tel Aviv. Hi there, Greg.
15: Hi, Steve.
14: How do people see these events in Israel where you are?
15: Yeah, the daily commentary from politicians and the media has this consistent theme of this is a good deal for Iran and a bad deal for Israel. Prime Minister Benjamin Netanyahu has argued for decades, literally decades, that Israel needs to undermine Iran's Islamic leadership. He was all in on this war, and yet it didn't achieve its objectives. Also, Netanyahu has completely aligned himself with President Trump, yet Trump and Vance, as you mentioned, are openly critical of Israel. Here's Vance yesterday.
16: If I was in the cabinet of the Israeli government, I might not be attacking the only powerful ally that I have anywhere left in the entire world.
15: So the main point of friction right now is Israel's ongoing military operation in southern Lebanon against Hezbollah, and very heavy fighting is taking place there today. The larger issue, though, is really the future of the U.S.-Israel relationship. Israel is increasingly isolated internationally, and now this most important relationship is facing strains that may extend beyond the current conflict.
14: So Israel feels like they're losing ground. What about Iran?
15: Yeah, Iran looks like it emerged with a stronger regional position, yet conditions inside Iran are probably more challenging than ever. Iran's government endured a major military campaign by the U.S. Iran inflicted all this punishment on Gulf Arab states, and it shut down the Strait of Hormuz. But this is also the government that's widely unpopular inside Iran. It killed thousands of protesters back in January, according to human rights groups. I spoke with Paul Salem. He's based in Lebanon with the Center for Strategic and International Studies, the U.S. think tank.
17: While they've survived this war, their entire strategy over the last 30, 40 years has also failed. They have no nuclear program. Their proxies have not served to protect them. Their economy is in shambles.
14: Oh, this is very interesting. So the analysis here is the U.S. war goals failed, Israeli war goals failed, Iran maybe also failed. Where does Lebanon fit into this?
15: Yeah, Steve, Lebanon has two unresolved battles, one military, one political. Both are critical. On the military front, we mentioned the Israeli troops fighting against Hezbollah, and this conflict is supposed to end as part of the U.S.-Iran deal. And then on the political level, Lebanon's relatively weak government and army are trying to gain some measure of control over Hezbollah. These are both huge challenges, but they are issues being actively addressed right now, and the outcome will determine whether Lebanon can become a peaceful, stable country or remain mired in chaos.
14: Greg, set us up for this next discussion that Leila is going to have. It is about the Arab Gulf countries, Iran's neighbors around the Persian Gulf. Have some of their fears about this war been realized?
15: Yes, absolutely. Saudi Arabia, Qatar, and United Arab Emirates, they've taken a big hit because they couldn't export oil and gas during the war. They're wealthy. They'll recover as the Strait of Hormuz opens, but their basic model has been overturned. These were stable, reliable, predictable places that attracted foreign investors, tourists, and steer clear of the turbulence elsewhere in the region. Now, they're very much part of that turmoil, Steve.
14: NPR's Greg Myrie has covered the Middle East for many years, and you can hear it in that analysis. Greg, thanks so much.
15: Sure thing, Steve.
13: Let's go deeper now on the Gulf and how the war the U.S. and Israel started in Iran has affected the U.S. relationship with Gulf Arab allies, key defense partners in the region. To talk about that, I'm joined by Dania Dhafer. She is the executive director of the Washington-based think tank Gulf International Forum, and she joins us from Doha, Qatar. Welcome to the program and good morning.
18: Thank you for having me.
13: So during this months-long war, Iran really targeted the Gulf. Hundreds of drones and missiles hit infrastructure, hotels, oil and gas facilities, but the main targets were American bases, right? Does all of this damage change the calculus in countries like Kuwait or Qatar, where you are, about whether it's worth it to have U.S. bases in their countries?
18: I think, you know, that's a question that's being pondered in general. However, it's also noteworthy to mention that these bases did serve as a deterrence prior to the U.S. attacking Iran. Mm-hmm. So it depends how Iran will engage these bases moving forward. Also, the Gulf states still continued with their close alliance with the U.S. As you have seen at the G7, Gulf leaders were sitting with President Trump. And so it does indicate that they're going to continue this relationship. But there has been, among thought leaders in the Gulf questioning the value of bases in the region and the fact that they were able to use U.S. technology as a defense posture, and in some ways that the technology served more valuable than the bases themselves in defending the Gulf states. So there is a debate about whether having technology alone could just serve their defense purposes versus the bases. But I think the base situation is a much more complicated matter mm-hmm. that has to do with both the Gulf states and the U.S., what both sides want to do moving forward, just because the U.S. is the Gulf states' most important ally from a security perspective, regardless of what happens.
13: Is the U.S. still seen by leadership there as a reliable defense partner?
18: Well, Anwar Gargash, who's an important figure in Emirati foreign policy, mentioned that, look, it was the U.S.'s defense system that helped us overcome this while Iran was the one shooting the missiles. So I still think, yes, the U.S. is viewed to be more unreliable as time has passed. But at the same time, what are the alternatives? Mm. You have a hesitant Europeans, you have China playing a very minimal role, and Russia both giving intelligence to the Iranians against the Gulf states. So in a vacuum, yes, anyone would question the U.S. Gulf relations, but when you look at the whole pictures collectively speaking, the U.S. is still the best option out of not so good options.
13: Let me ask about that, because as you mentioned, the technology was helpful in the defenses, but also these allies were getting hit because of the U.S.'s role in this war. And now one of President Trump's many goals that he announced the war was about was to eliminate the threat of Iran's short-range ballistic missiles. Now he's saying, no, that's not part of it. It's not in the memo. And Vice President Vance has said, well, you can't tell a country it can't defend itself. And those are the missiles that Iran was using against the Gulf. So what are Gulf countries thinking when they hear that?
18: It's a big a disappointment in general. I think, you know, the whole Strait of Hormuz disruption situation made that the urgent matter and the priority from the perspective of the Gulf states. And therefore, they are prioritizing the Strait of Hormuz because that's linked to their economic and political security. Mm-hmm. But of course, now when you compare this impending deal with the JCPOA, I mean, it seems like they're in the same situation and a bit worse because the fact the Gulf states...
19: Unfortunately, we'll have to leave it there. That's Dania Dhafer, Executive Director of the Gulf International Forum. She joined us from Doha, Qatar. Thank you for being on the program. And we hope to hear from you on here again soon.
18: Thank you.
14: An FDA committee endorsed the first flu vaccine using mRNA technology. Here's Rob Stein.
20: mRNA technology was both glorified and vilified during the pandemic, but the important FDA committee voted unanimously in favor of the new mRNA flu vaccine, concluding that it may have some big advantages over traditional vaccines. The Vaccines and Related Biological Products Advisory Committee voted that the benefits of the new mRNA flu vaccine outweigh any risks for adults age 50 and older. Dr. Flor Munoz-Rivas is on the committee. She's an infectious disease expert at the Baylor College of Medicine.
21: The studies that were presented today were very well conducted. They have very clear results that are very robust in terms of demonstrating that additional efficacy above what we know existing standard vaccines can provide.
20: The fate of the vaccine is being closely watched because of the second Trump administration's hostility towards mRNA technology in the wake of the pandemic. The administration cut funding for mRNA vaccine research, and the FDA initially refused to even consider the flu vaccine. But the agency quickly reversed that because of intense criticism, and the top officials who rejected the vaccine recently left the agency. In addition to the vaccine providing potentially stronger protection, many public health and infectious disease experts are excited about the shot because mRNA vaccines can be produced much more reliably and quickly and can be updated much faster than traditional flu immunizations. That could make the mRNA vaccine far more effective when a new flu strain suddenly emerges, like it did this past season, and would be especially important if a flu pandemic erupted. Here's Munoz-Rivas again.
21: This also puts us in a position, having this technology available, to be better prepared for emerging strains or pandemic strains in the future.
20: The FDA usually follows the advice of the agency's advisory committees, but Health Secretary Robert F. Kennedy Jr., who's in charge of the FDA, has long criticized vaccines, especially mRNA vaccines. If Kennedy does allow the FDA to greenlight the mRNA flu vaccine, Moderna, the company that makes the shot, says it could be available for the next flu season. Rob Stein, NPR News.
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22: My name is Jeffrey Anderson. I'm a professor of history at ULM. Well, KDM in particular is something I like to listen to when I'm on long trips, I'm traveling around to conferences or different historical events or whatever. 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I listen to All Things Considered. I invite you to listen to it. 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
23: 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I'm Jay Curtis with your forecast. Mostly cloudy today, a 60% chance of showers, most of those happening late afternoon, early evening, and at least a slight risk of heavy rainfall. A high today of 88. Tonight, low of 76 with a 60% chance of showers. More showers tomorrow, a high of 88. And for Sunday, at least a 40% chance of rain at a high of 91, maybe clearing out by Sunday night. 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
14: 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I'm Steve Inskeep.
19: And I'm Leila Fadel. Good morning. A Texas legislative committee has detailed major failures by an all-girls youth camp where 27 people died in a major flood last July 4th. Overall, more than 130 people died. The committee released its report on Thursday, finding Camp Mystic was not prepared for the flood and did not properly train its staff for emergencies. The Texas Newsroom's Blaze Ganey reports.
2: As floodwaters rose at Camp Mystic, counselors reached for their radios looking for instructions. That's the story they told investigator Casey Garrett.
3: The senior counselor in Cozy Corner said they were on the walkie-talkie. What do we do? What do we do? And it went unanswered.
2: That moment became one of the defining findings of a months-long legislative investigation into the disaster that killed 25 campers and two counselors. Garrett told lawmakers the unanswered call reflected a larger problem.
3: Nobody had any idea what they needed to be doing.
2: The report found Camp Mystic had no written emergency evacuation plan that met state requirements, staff and counselors weren't given specific emergency assignments, and campers weren't taught how to evacuate if floodwaters threatened their cabins. Former Justice Michael Massengill, who helped lead the investigation, says Camp Director Dick Eastland had no evacuation strategy, and if there was one at all, it wasn't shared with the people who needed it.
4: The plan that existed only in Dick Eastland's head is not a plan that satisfied the state's rules for camps like Camp Mystic. And when disaster struck, and it did strike on July 4 of last year, it may as well have been no plan at all.
2: Camp Mystic hasn't responded to any requests for comment since the report was published Thursday. In a previous hearing in April, Edward Eastland, one of the camp directors, said he regrets not communicating more and apologized to families of the victims. Lawmakers passed legislation setting aside funds for sirens along rivers and a requirement to have a state-approved emergency plan earlier this year, but Democratic Representative Joe Moody says the state's work isn't finished.
5: This task is not done, and there is more that we need to look in the mirror at what the state did in coordination and what we can continue to do.
2: Moody wants the state to look into making changes for trailer parks, rural homes, and the positioning of disaster response equipment by the state's Department of Emergency Management. For NPR News, I'm Blaze Ganey in Austin.
14: It's time now for StoryCorps on this Juneteenth. The federal holiday marks the date in 1865 that Union soldiers arrived in Galveston, Texas, and told some of the last enslaved Americans that they were free. Makita Peterson remembers celebrating Juneteenth as a kid.
25: I remember things like pony rides and face painters and the smells of barbecue and the feeling in your stomach where just everything's exciting. You don't have a worry. There was this sense of community.
14: Well, her father, Horace Peterson III, started the Juneteenth celebrations in Kansas City, Missouri, in the 1980s. He also founded one of the country's first Black History Archives. Now, Horace died in 1992 when Makita was just six. At StoryCorps, she sat down with her father's best friend, Tillman Stewart, to learn more about her dad.
26: The first Juneteenth, Horace said we needed a donkey in the parade.
25: Leading the parade, right?
26: Yeah. He was into animals, man. The donkey is reminiscent of 40 acres and a mule. So if you couldn't picture 40 acres, you dang sure could see the donkey, okay?
25: What was my dad like when he was a young man?
26: Yeah, well, look, I like to go back to when we were just out of school. We worked right across the street from each other. And we'd walk down to this little thrift shop, and we'd be exploring in there, and we'd go back to work after our lunch hour. We'd be all dirty. And the director would say, "Staff, where you all been?" But Horace knew that there were a lot of things that black folk didn't know existed that were invaluable artifacts and pieces. But he didn't have any place to put these things. So he started out of the trunk of his car until he had space to exhibit them to the public.
25: I just remember being in the archives on the weekends, and I didn't realize what I was playing with every day was history.
26: When Horace passed, it's one of the saddest freaking memories that I've ever encountered. What was it like to lose a father who was such a beacon in the community?
25: I was more so probably confused. I remember that I started kind of collecting some things I could find, like his pens, things from his stuff.
26: And then you picked up the Juneteenth thing.
25: It just takes me back, I think, to that moment of my life where everything was, you know, it was what it was supposed to be. Do you think he would be proud of me?
26: Yeah, of course he'd be proud of you. I can say, man, let's go get a cigar. We're going to go over here and watch Makita. You're standing on the shoulders of a giant. He was fantastic. But hey, I think you embody a lot of your dad. You are the heir apparent, and you have to take the throne.
25: Thank you.
14: Oh, that laughter. Makita Peterson with Tillman Stewart recalling her dad, Horace Peterson III. This year is Makita's 15th year leading the Juneteenth celebration that her father started. Her conversation was recorded as part of StoryCorps' Brightness in Black project, and it's archived at the Library of Congress. Now, you may recall this, that Morning Edition and StoryCorps are marking America's 250th with a time capsule of American stories featuring you. 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
0: If you face workplace discrimination, you can blow the whistle to an independent agency. But if you work for the federal courts, you don't have the same rights.
6: They have nowhere to turn. No independent enforcer. No neutral decision maker.
0: I'm Elsa Chang. Law students are asking the Supreme Court to weigh in on how the courts police themselves. 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
10: Live from NPR News in Washington, I'm Dave Mattingly. The White House says Vice President Vance's trip to Switzerland has been delayed. Talks between the U.S. and Iran were supposed to begin today in Geneva, following this week's signing of a deal to end the war. The Memorandum of Understanding calls for 60 days of negotiations over Iran's nuclear program. For the first time since late March, gasoline prices in the U.S. have dropped below $4 a gallon. AAA says regular now averages $3.97. Prices spiked after the U.S. began attacking Iran, and they remain higher than they were before those strikes were launched, as NPR's Camila Domonoske reports.
11: Gasoline prices are down more than 50 cents from their peak.
8: The app Gas Buddy anticipates that prices could continue to fall, provided the tentative agreement between the U.S. and Iran continues to hold. But it will take time for oil fields to resume production. Some facilities were damaged in the conflict and need to be repaired, and shipping crude around the world takes time, too. So there are very real limits on how quickly prices can recover. According to AAA, gasoline prices are currently up about 33% from before the war. Electric vehicle charging rates rose less than 8%. Camila Domonoske, NPR News.
10: The Education Department says it's temporarily reducing interest rates on federal student loans by 1% for those who qualify. This is NPR News. The remnants of Tropical Storm Arthur have dumped more than 20 inches of rain along the Gulf Coast in the last few days, causing widespread flash flooding. The National Weather Service said flood watches and warnings remain in effect this morning from eastern Louisiana to western Georgia. Much of Europe is bracing for another heat wave. Potentially record-breaking temperatures are in the weekend forecast, as Rebecca Rossman reports from Paris.
11: The worst of the heat is expected in parts of France, Spain, and Portugal, where temperatures could climb past 104 degrees Fahrenheit. The extreme temperatures are being driven by hot air coming north from the Sahara, combined with a dome of high pressure that is trapping heat in place. This marks Europe's second heat wave of the year, following an unusually early one just 2 weeks ago. Heat waves in Europe are made more dangerous by the continent's limited use of air conditioning. In France, only about a quarter of households have AC. More than 200,000 people across Europe have died from heat-related illnesses in the last 4 years, according to the World Health Organization, which says most of those deaths were preventable. For NPR News, I'm Rebecca Ronsman in Paris.
10: Comedian Carlos Mencia is under arrest in Los Angeles. Prosecutors say he's facing 12 felony counts for failing to report and pay taxes on more than $8 million in earnings. I'm Dave Mattingly, NPR News in Washington.
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19: It's Morning Edition from NPR News. I'm Leila Faldig.
14: And I'm Steve Inskeep. Today, the Obama Presidential Center in Chicago opens its doors to the public.
16: I hope this center will serve as an affirmation of just how special, how precious our democracy truly is.
19: That is former President Barack Obama speaking Thursday at a dedication ceremony that evoked a different era in American politics.
14: NPR senior political correspondent Tamara Keith covered the Obama presidency and is in Chicago having had a look at the center. Tam, good morning.
17: Good morning.
14: What was Obama trying to say?
17: He was saying a lot, but I think distilled his message was about hope and change and the idea that the division and anger that dominates politics now doesn't have to be irreversible. All of the living former presidents were there, but not the current president, Donald Trump. He wasn't invited. And there's this thing that happens when Obama and Clinton and Biden and Bush are all together in one place. When they talk about the American idea and democratic ideals, it reads as an implicit criticism of Trump and his approach to the presidency and his view of the country. Former First Lady Michelle Obama also spoke, and she was not entirely subtle in her remarks. At this point in the clip I'm going to play, she is both bragging on her husband and then delivering a left jab.
3: You were doing the people's work, rescuing our economy, expanding health care, ending a war, ordering the bin Laden raid, saving an auto industry, winning a peace prize.
17: And that laughter slowly grew and drew this audible belly laugh from former Secretary of State and First Lady Hillary Clinton.
14: Tam, I can't help but notice another contrast. The United States is trying to pull together some July 4th celebrations. The Trump administration announced this concert and a bunch of the acts seem to have withdrawn from it. But the Obamas seem not to have had any trouble getting people together for this library celebration.
17: Indeed, they had no trouble at all. By the end of the event, when Stevie Wonder was up on stage with The Roots, Jennifer Hudson, Common, John Legend, Eddie Vedder, Bono, Bruce Springsteen, others I'm probably forgetting, all singing Higher Ground, It felt like being at the Grammys more than being at some stuffy old presidential library dedication. About that museum, I got a chance to visit the center and walk through it earlier this month, and it really does, like that concert event, capture the vibes of the Obama years as if the past decade never happened. But Obama said he doesn't see it as a time capsule.
18: The exhibits in the center are not meant to evoke nostalgia for some gauzy bygone era, some unattainable past that we can dream about and say, oh, we miss you, Barack.
17: He said he wants to remind visitors of what's possible.
14: Well, let's talk about the museum itself and how the story is told. I mean, I do remember in 2008 when Obama was elected, even many people who opposed him said this is a momentous, a very moving moment in American history. But I also remember America being deeply divided then also over Obama. So how are they crafting this story as they tell it now?
17: The museum does not start with Obama's birth in Hawaii. It starts with the Declaration of Independence. And the museum places the Obamas in that long arc of history that the former president often talks about. It includes triumphs and some failures, and leaves open the idea that Obama's legacy hasn't fully been written yet, but may well be determined by what comes next.
14: NPR's Tamara Keith in Chicago, thanks so much.
17: You're welcome.
19: The Federal Gun Control Act makes it a crime for some people to have a firearm. That includes people who are unlawful users of a controlled substance. But the Supreme Court on Thursday sided with a Texas man who uses marijuana a few times a week and was facing up to 15 years in prison for having a gun. Here to talk about this decision is Amy Howe, the co-founder of SCOTUS Blog. Good morning and welcome back to the program, Amy.
20: Good morning. Thanks for having me.
19: So Justice Neil Gorsuch wrote the court's opinion. What was the ruling?
20: Yeah, so the ruling is that this provision, the court did not say that it was unconstitutional in all cases, but that it was unconstitutional at least as applied to this man, mm-hmm. Ali Hamani.
19: So it's a very narrow ruling?
20: Yes and no. I mean, it is a narrow ruling, Justice Gorsuch said, but it is fairly important because the government's reading was so broad. The government's argument was that, you know, we don't have to show that you are, you know, using marijuana or some illegal drug so often that you are incapacitated or a danger. All we need to show is that you use marijuana or some other illegal substance. Justice Gorsuch said, for example, someone who uses her spouse's Ambien could also be charged under this law, and that you have a gun, and then you could face up to 15 years in prison. And so it's going to make it much harder to bring these kinds of prosecutions going forward.
19: Is this seen as a win for groups that advocate for Second Amendment rights?
20: It is a win in the sense that, you know, as Justice Gorsuch said in his opinion, you know, marijuana is pretty ubiquitous in our society. He said almost as many adults use marijuana as they do alcohol. You know, it is not something necessarily that is going to have a lot of impact necessarily on other gun rights cases going forward, because the court's rulings in these cases seem to be pretty idiosyncratic. The court said back in 2022 that if the government wants to place restrictions on gun rights, it needs to be able to point to similar restrictions in early U.S. history. And what the court said in this case is that the early U.S. history that the government pointed to in this case just doesn't work. But that doesn't mean that the next time the U.S. government or the state government wants to do it and comes up with some other historical analogy, that it will or won't work. And in fact, right now, we're still waiting on another decision out of Hawaii. It's a challenge to a Hawaii law that bars gun owners from bringing guns onto private property without the property owner's express permission. And in that case, the U.S. government actually sided with the challengers, the people challenging the Hawaii law. And after the oral argument, the justices seemed skeptical of the Hawaii law. So there's not necessarily a through line in these gun rights cases.
19: Really quickly, I mean, you point out how ubiquitous, or at least the ruling did, marijuana usage is now. It's legal in 40 states. Federal government has moved marijuana from Schedule 1 to Schedule 3. But it's also a federal crime still. So how did the ruling address that?
20: Yeah, so Justice Gorsuch said essentially the government is kind of talking out of both sides of its mouth. As you say, while this litigation was going on, the government downgraded marijuana's classification and is legal in a lot of states. There's a lot fewer federal prosecutions for possession.
19: We'll have to leave it
20: there,
19: unfortunately.
20: It's just not dangerous, as the government says.
19: Amy Howe is co-founder of SCOTUS Block. Thank you for your time. This is NPR News.
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23: 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I'm Jay Curtis with your forecast. Mostly cloudy today, a 60% chance of showers, most of those happening late afternoon, early evening, and at least a slight risk of heavy rainfall. A high today of 88. Tonight, low of 76 with a 60% chance of showers. More showers tomorrow, a high of 88. And for Sunday, at least a 40% chance of rain at a high of 91, maybe clearing out by Sunday night. 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
14: Good morning, I'm Steve Inskeep. There's an ancient oak tree in England's Sherwood Forest. It's said that Robin Hood himself once used major oak as a shelter, and this spring that tree sprouted no leaves. Experts think it's dead. One conservationist group says the footsteps of visitors over the centuries likely packed the soil, making it hard for water to reach the roots. Too bad the tree wasn't associated with King Arthur, because they could have made it into a round table. It's Morning Edition.
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19: It's Morning Edition from NPR News. I'm Leila Fadel.
14: And I'm Steve Inskeep. The maker of Snapchat is releasing augmented reality glasses. You, too, can augment reality for a little over $2,000. Reality remains free. What's the sales pitch, the value proposition? Joanna Stern is a tech journalist and editor-in-chief of the New Things newsletter and video series. Good morning.
0: Good morning.
14: I love the CEO's description of these augmented reality glasses. You can at last stop staring at your phone and stare instead at your glasses. So what do they do?
0: So this is what we have coming up in the future here. These are glasses that project or show in your real world digital information. So again, you don't have to look down at your phone, as the pitch says. You can look through your glasses and see digital information, see the maps you want to see.
14: My lens becomes the screen. Is that right?
0: That's right.
14: Okay. Keep going.
0: And there's the pitches that you can see lots of things that you'd want to maybe look at on your phone, but you don't have to look down at it, right? So maps is always the one that's sort of the dream scenario. You're walking down the street. It shows you the which way you got to go. Then there's games, which was another big pitch of Snapchat here. And then there's the advent here of AI and the idea that you might be looking at something. You can ask the AI assistant in your ear, what am I looking at? Tell me a little bit about this. Help me fix this. And you're hearing and seeing instructions to do that thing or getting that information.
14: Okay, so I'm mocking this idea. And yet, as you describe it, it sounds pretty cool. Did you try them out?
0: I have not tried these specific ones out, but this has been the holy grail and the dream of the tech industry for the last number of years, and it continues to be. So I've tried many of these over the years. And lots of people right now mocking these snap glasses, the specs online, really tons of funny memes and pictures of the CEO, Evan Spiegel, wearing these big glasses. But even though they're big, there's something very important when you look at them, is that there is no big computer attached to them. All the technology's in the glasses, and that's been the really hard thing for these tech companies to do, is fit the processor, the battery, all of the optics that needs to go in to put a screen into a pair of glasses. Other companies have put this in a sort of a puck that you wear that with a wire that might attach to the glasses, or a wireless puck or a wireless kind of computer that's attached to power them. What Snap is doing is they're putting it all into the glasses. Meta, other companies are all trying to work on this as well.
14: Okay, so assuming that it works, that consumers like it, is this the future?
0: Every tech company right now is trying to work on this future, or at least the consumer tech companies, right? We know that Meta is working on this. They've shown lots of prototypes of this, and they've said that they're working. They've put lots of money, billions of dollars into this. There's a lot of reporting that Apple is working on this. Google is working on this, especially as AI is coming up. They all believe there's another type of device, another type of gadget that's going to be the future of computing, and many of them believe glasses is it.
14: I'm just fascinated by the idea that lots of people in society are thinking we're spending too much time on our phones, we're spending too much time in that kind of other world, in the online world, and yet the producers seem to be going in the opposite direction. Spend more time, make it easier.
0: Well, don't spend time on your phone. Spend time on this new connected device. And also, don't forget the irony here. They're the ones that sold us the phone and all the addicting apps. But here's a new technology to take you away from the technology we told you needed.
14: Joanna Stern is a tech journalist and editor-in-chief of the New Things newsletter and video series. Thanks so much.
0: Thank you.
14: Just plain reality. This is Morning Edition from NPR News. I'm Steve Inskeep.
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6: Robot, bring me processed junk food. This is Sandrit Singla with the lowdown on science. Humans have no problem handling delicate items. Robots, on the other hand, lack in this department. So Si-Chi Shang and team at the University of Texas, Austin, have developed the Forte technology. Forte stands for Fragile Object Grasping with Tactile Sensing. It uses a fish fin-inspired gripping system with internal air channel sensors. Robots with this technology can grasp items as fragile as potato chips and raw eggs. It also features slip detection. The robots were able to successfully handle items 92% of the time. Finally, a way to keep my hands clean while eating Cheeto Puffs.
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0: From Marketplace in Washington, I'm Kimberly Adams. This Juneteenth, we're checking in on the state of higher education among Black Americans. Earlier this year, the Pew Research Center released an analysis of government data and found that in 2024, the percentage of Black adults in the U.S. over the age of 25 who'd earned a bachelor's degree or a higher credential hit nearly 28%. That's almost double what it was in the year 2000. Marketplace's Stephanie Hughes takes a look at the history behind those numbers and what's ahead.
2: For decades after emancipation, there was an active movement to keep Black people uneducated. Dominique Baker is at the University of Delaware.
3: Historically, we purposefully created policies to stop Black people from going to college. And in more recent decades, we had taken the steps to actually lessen the impact of those historical policies.
2: Baker says that includes the passage of the Civil Rights Act, which provided protections against discrimination.
3: And it takes a while for that to show up. And so that is why we start seeing much higher attainment in recent decades.
2: But in the past few years, there have been changes in education policy. In 2023, the Supreme Court ruled that colleges can no longer legally consider race in admissions. Now, schools including Johns Hopkins and MIT have fewer Black students enrolling. Both Texas and Florida have banned DEI programs at public colleges. And Jordan Nellums with the Century Foundation says schools elsewhere have rolled them back, which leaves students with less mentorship and support.
4: They may end up thinking that college isn't for them.
2: Nellums says these programs are designed to help students succeed, and he calls their elimination a potential disaster for Black educational attainment. I'm Stephanie Hughes from Marketplace.
0: U.S. markets are closed today for Juneteenth, but oil markets remain open, with prices moving higher on news. Talks between the U.S. and Iran are now on hold due to continued Israeli strikes in Lebanon. The international benchmark Brent crude is trading at $79.82 a barrel. West Texas Intermediate crude is trading at $77.18. Elsewhere in the world, the FTSE in London is down 0.3%. Japan's Nikkei is up 0.3%. Even on a holiday, there is a lot going on in the global economy. Listen later to my colleague Amy Scott. She's in for Kai Rizdal this evening for today's developments. It will be on many public radio stations and at marketplace.org.
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0: The U.S. national team will play Australia today in its second Men's World Cup match, and millions of people across America will be tuning in Spanish. The tournament is breaking audience and streaming records for Spanish broadcaster Telemundo, and brands have been spending big to reach U.S. Latino audiences. Marketplace's Elizabeth Trovall has more.
5: This year, Julian Baquero is watching the World Cup with his father, who immigrated to the U.S. from Colombia. They're big Colombia fans, but are also cheering for the U.S.
6: There's no other choice but to be supportive of the team.
5: Baquero with Big Oak Tree Media says, of course, they're watching in Espanol.
6: And the experience of watching it in Spanish is so exciting because the energy is a completely different thing.
5: Regardless

0: gathered in Houston earlier this week to watch the Colombia-Uzbekistan game, sporting yellow jerseys and whistles. This big multi-generational crowd is part of a diverse, young, and growing market of U.S. Latinos. Ana Valdez is CEO of the Latino Donor Collaborative.
1: Not only are Latinos producing $4.4 trillion, but if they were an economy by themselves, they would be the fourth largest economy in the world.
0: And for brands to engage that massive, diverse market successfully, they need money, says Rodrigo Vallejo.
2: Not every brand can advertise on the World Cup. You know, it requires a significant investment to actually stand out.
0: The World Cup ad market is crowded and noisy, he says. Really, it's a space for brands with deep pockets, whether they're automakers, banks, or beer companies. And for the ad to resonate,
2: talking smartly about soccer, I think will get you there. You know, and obviously putting all the best practices when you try to reach Hispanics.
0: But the World Cup Spanish-speaking audience is maturing and expanding, says Franco Caballero with marketing firm Dieste. And that's an opportunity for advertisers.
3: You might start with a Hispanic at the center of your strategy, but in that very same Hispanic household, there might be more cultures than just Hispanic.
0: Non-Hispanic spouses, roommates, neighbors may be cheering in Spanish too. And Caballero says it's smart for advertisers to speak to that intercultural audience. I'm Elizabeth Troval for Marketplace.
4: Our executive producer is Nancy Fargali. Our digital team includes Antoinette Brock, Emily McCune, Dylan Miettinen. Our engineers are Sam Keenan and David Schreck. In Washington, I'm Kimberly Adams with the Marketplace Morning Report. 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
9: Good morning. Hundreds of journalists are in Switzerland waiting for the U.S. and Iran to start the next phase of talks. The U.S. and Iran aren't coming. What happened to the negotiations? It's Morning Edition from NPR News. Vice President Vance has become the face of negotiations with Iran. He also criticized Israelis who criticized the deal. I'm Steve Inskeep.
10: And I'm Leila Fadel. Does Vance take the blame if negotiations fall apart? President Obama says the work he started is not over. His new center in Chicago is shaping how he will be remembered. Also, how Team USA lured an international soccer star. And New York throws a parade for the Knicks. It's Friday, June 19th. 10 years ago today, the Cleveland Cavaliers won their first NBA title. The news is next.
11: Live from NPR News in Washington, I'm Windsor Johnston. Vice President J.D. Vance has delayed a U.S.-led delegation to Switzerland for talks with Iran. Vance has emerged as the public face of the Trump administration's effort to reach a lasting deal with Tehran, as NPR's Danielle Kurtzleben reports.
12: President Trump made a telling joke about this at a press conference this week. A reporter asked him essentially if Vance is the fall guy if things don't work out, and Trump answered with this.
13: This way, if it works out, I'm going to take the credit. If it doesn't work out, I'm blaming J.D. You better be careful, J.D.
12: Now, it got laughs. And Vance said yesterday that, yeah, it was a joke. But even so, there's a reason it got a laugh. Trump does not like to lose, and Vance is the face of these negotiations. He's been doing these many press appearances this week.

0: talking up his new book. And in those, he also talked a lot about Iran.
1: That's NPR's Danielle Kurtzleben reporting. Iran says it wants proof the U.S. is implementing an interim accord before moving forward. Fighting is escalating in southern Lebanon despite a ceasefire agreement signed by the U.S. and Iran this week. Lebanese authorities say at least 18 people were killed in attacks carried out by Israel today. NPR's Jana Rapp reports Israel says Hezbollah strikes killed 4 of its soldiers.
2: Lebanon's health ministry said intense airstrikes were hampering rescue efforts and the death toll was likely to rise. Lebanese state media said it was some of the heaviest bombing in weeks. Israel has said it will not abide by the agreement between the U.S. and Iran, and its forces have pushed further into southern Lebanon. The Israeli military published a map Thursday showing an expanded occupation zone. Iran-backed Hezbollah said it attacked advancing Israeli troops and destroyed 3 tanks. Israel did not provide details about the deaths of its 4 soldiers in southern Lebanon. Jane Araf, NPR News, Beirut.
1: Federal immigration officers often use facial recognition to identify people they detain. As NPR's Meg Anderson reports, a newly revealed document from the Department of Homeland Security details plans to give local police the same kind of technology.
3: The document describes a mobile app designed for local police deputized by ICE to enforce immigration law. With the app, police can scan people's faces and compare them to government records. Claire Garvey is with the Policing Project at New York University and has concerns about how local police, alongside federal authorities, are surveilling the public.
4: Can they walk around taking photos of whoever as sort of a dragnet way to attempt to identify individuals who might be in the country unlawfully?
3: In a statement, DHS told NPR that its technology tools respect people's privacy interests. Meg Anderson, NPR News.
1: This is NPR. The Senate Commerce Committee has advanced legislation that could stabilize college sports. The panel voted on Thursday to send the bill to the Senate floor. The measure would regulate athlete compensation, set rules for transfers, and establish eligibility standards. It has bipartisan support, though the SEC and Big Ten have not endorsed it. State investigators in Texas say a day camp was not prepared for last year's deadly flooding. 25 campers and 2 counselors were killed in the floods at Camp Mystic over the 4th of July holiday. Blaise Ganey from the Texas Newsroom reports.
5: A 115-page investigative report found Camp Mystic had no written emergency plans, struggled with evacuations, and faced communication breakdowns as floodwaters rose. Investigator Casey Garrett told lawmakers staff members were left searching for direction during the crisis.
6: The senior counselor in Cozy Corner said they were on the walkie-talkie. What do we do? What do we do? And it went unanswered.
5: Lawmakers have adopted the report and say its findings could shape future legislation, though some argue Texas has already addressed many of the problems through youth camp safety laws passed last year. For NPR News, I'm Blaise Ganey in Austin.
1: An ancient oak tree said to have sheltered England's legendary folk hero Robin Hood has died. The 1,200-year-old major oak in Sherwood Forest failed to produce leaves this spring. Officials say it hasn't been determined what killed the tree. This is NPR News.
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13: From NPR News, I'm Leila Faldin.
14: And I'm Steve Inskeep. Vice President Vance is delaying his trip to Switzerland to negotiate the terms of a peace agreement with Iran.
13: Vance and a delegation from Iran were scheduled to meet in Lucerne. The presidents of the U.S. and Iran signed a memorandum this week. It sends benefits to Iran, but is only a first step toward a comprehensive deal. In a few moments, we'll discuss these developments with veteran American diplomat Richard Haass. We begin with the latest from Switzerland.
14: NPR's Rob Schmitz made it to Lucerne, even though the vice president did not yet. Rob, hi there.
15: Hey there, Steve.
14: It seemed like negotiators were on this accelerated schedule. They signed the preliminary deal early. They were going to dive right in and talk. Why are they now delaying?
15: Yeah, we don't know exactly why, but Israel's continued bombardment of southern Lebanon is not helping. You know, the very first article of this agreement that was signed by President Trump and Iran's president promises to ensure the territorial integrity of Lebanon. Obviously, that is not happening. Just this morning, Lebanon's health ministry said at least 18 people had been killed in overnight strikes, while the Israeli military said 4 of its soldiers have been killed in southern Lebanon. Israel's Prime Minister Benjamin Netanyahu has made it clear that Israeli forces in southern Lebanon intend to stay there. Members of Netanyahu's cabinet have called this deal, quote, bad for Israel. And Vance said this in response yesterday.
16: Donald J. Trump is the only head of state in the entire world who is sympathetic to the nation of Israel at this moment in time. And he happens to be the head of state of the world superpower. If I was in the cabinet of the Israeli government, I might not be attacking the only powerful ally that I have anywhere left in the entire world.
14: Really rare for an American official to publicly dress down Israel like that, which says things we could maybe discuss about politics in America, but also about the pressure on Vance.
15: Yeah, and he's obviously in a very difficult position here. And yesterday he appeared defensive when he was pressed about the details of the agreement with Iran. Vance said, quote, we don't trust words.
16: We trust action and we trust conduct. And so we're going to reward conduct and we're not going to reward any words, whether they're written on a sheet of paper or not. There's a lot of discussion, the MOU, the gentlemen's agreements, the final deal. Words don't matter, ladies and gentlemen. We're about verification.
15: And Steve, you know, some might question here that if the Trump administration doesn't trust words, why sign an agreement in the first place? When President Trump was asked at the G7 summit in France what he would do should Iran not adhere to the agreement, here's what he said.
17: We're going to bomb the hell out of them if they violate the agreement.
14: How did Iran respond to that, Rob?
15: So Iran's Speaker of Parliament shot back at Trump this morning in a post on X saying that if there is a breach of the agreement, Iran will, quote, have no hesitation in delivering a crushing response to the enemy. And it should be noted here that the very first article of the agreement promises that both sides will cease all military operations.
14: They're supposed to cease military operations. They are supposed to spend 60 days negotiating. But I guess here on day one or two or three or whatever this is, they're not going to be talking.
15: Yeah, that's right. And here we are in Switzerland waiting for a peace deal. You know, across this beautiful alpine lake from me here in Lucerne, the Swiss government has taken a range of security measures to host this event. And there are hundreds of journalists here to record it. But for now, Iran's foreign ministry said the signing ceremony was off. And the White House said in a statement that the plans for the upcoming technical talks have not been finalized. Neither side is here. They're threatening to strike each other. And this agreement appears to be on very shaky ground.
14: NPR's Rob Schmitz is in lovely Lucerne, Switzerland. Thanks so much, Rob.
15: Thank you.
13: Whenever negotiations between the U.S. and Iran do resume, the man leading Tehran's negotiating team will be a regime hardliner. NPR's international affairs correspondent Jackie Northam reports that he's already undermining a key aspect of the Memorandum of Understanding.
18: Iran's choice of chief negotiator, Mohammad Bagher Ghalibaf, sends a clear signal that any deal brokered with the U.S. will be both protracted and hard-fought. The 65-year-old Ghalibaf is Speaker of Iran's Parliament. Afshan Ostavar is an Iran specialist and author of Wars of Ambition, The United States, Iran, and the Struggle for the Middle East. He says Ghalibaf is ambitious and has close ties to the regime.
19: He got his start in the Revolutionary Guards, and he became a very prominent IRGC commander, ultimately leading the IRGC's Air Force. He also became the commander of Iran's National Police. And after that, he ran for president several times.
18: Ostavar says Ghalibaf was involved in a brutal crackdown on protesters in 1999 and was also seen as thoroughly corrupt and involved in real estate scandals during his time as mayor of Tehran, which he survived because of his insider status. Ostavar says with so many Iranian leaders killed during the war, it's difficult to know where Ghalibaf is in the current pecking order.
19: What we do know is that he is one of a group of people that seem to have become empowered through the war to lead Iran's policy and decision making. And he's been empowered by that insider group to lead the discussions with the United States that ultimately led to the current MOU.
18: Iran appears to have benefited more from the preliminary deal than the U.S. Talks about its nuclear program are pushed back. The MOU doesn't address its arsenal of ballistic missiles. And Iran could receive hundreds of billions of dollars in sanctions relief and reconstruction funds. Iran did agree to open the Strait of Hormuz, allowing ships to pass without fees for 60 days, a key demand by the U.S. But Ghalibaf, speaking on Iranian TV, cast doubt that would be permanent. Ghalibaf says Iran will require payment for services in the Strait of Hormuz because it has both responsibility and sovereignty over the region. The opening bid in negotiations likely to last a long time. Jackie Northam, NPR News.
13: There are plenty of skeptics of the preliminary agreement between the U.S. and Iran. Among them is veteran diplomat Richard Haass, who served in both Republican and Democratic presidential administrations. He's also president emeritus of the Council on Foreign Relations. Good morning and welcome back to the program, Richard.
20: Thanks, Layla. Good to be with you.
13: So you have written that this deal is a, quote, massive victory for Iran. Walk me through what Iran's government is gaining here, how this is a victory.
20: Well, it's a victory in part because it falls far short of our articulated goals. We haven't had regime change in any normal sense of the word. Instead, we have a harder line government. This regime is not being asked to give up principal parts of its military forces, its missiles. It's not being asked, its drones. It's not being asked to give up its support for groups like Hamas or Hezbollah. All the nuclear questions have been kicked down the road. It's going to be able to put tolls on use of the Strait of Hormuz in 2 months. So that's, you know, not bad. Plus, a lot of the financial benefits accrue to Iran now. The ability to sell oil that it won't have to discount because sanctions have been lifted. Assets that have been frozen for decades are going to be released. So essentially, Iran's going to get quite a few economic benefits up front, which, by the way, will strengthen this regime. It's very bad for the Iranian people. It will allow them to rearm. It'll allow them to, again, give support to these proxy groups. Plus, down the road, there's talk of a much bigger pot of gold at the end of the rainbow, a $300 billion reconstruction fund. So, you know, from the Iranian regime's point of view, this is an extraordinarily good deal.
13: Yeah, that's a sanction relief, $300 billion of money that's been frozen. You said this isn't good for the Iranian people. How are they going to be impacted?
20: Well, again, you know, tens of thousands were killed early on in this crisis over the last, 4 months. This regime now is, quote unquote, harder line. It's as illiberal as you get. They are now going to get economic help. And what's so significant about that, Layla, is the economic mismanagement by this government over the last couple of decades has been their Achilles heel. The currency was in free fall. Terrible conditions for the Iranian people. And that was what was fueling these protests in the streets. So this money they're going to be getting in some ways relieves a lot of the pressure on the regime, but the money is unconditional. We're not saying, for example, you've got to let up on your repression. You've got to treat women better. You've got to let people out of jail. So for the Iranian opposition,
0: so very few demands on the government for this money.
20: Absolutely, it's unconditional. None, essentially. Indeed, what's so interesting about the agreement, it says the United States will not in any way interfere in Iran's internal affairs. That's quite a move back from a call for regime change.
0: And the tens of thousands of people being killed, are you referring to both the thousands of people the Iranian government killed in protests and the thousands of people who've been killed in this war?
20: I was mainly speaking about the former, at the hands of the regime. So for the opposition, this is a really bad outcome. For those who want to see a more democratic Iran, this is a bad outcome.
0: We heard Vice President J.D. Vance really go out and defend this deal in several media appearances, in a briefing. He said to the New York Times, if you think this is a bad deal, what is your alternative? So I'll put that question to you. What is your alternative?
20: Well, it is a bad deal. There aren't great alternatives. And that's, again, a powerful argument. We never should have started this war. This goal could have been anticipated. The idea that Iran would close the Strait of Hormuz and get leverage for that, that it would be able to shoot off its drones and its missiles against neighboring countries. So at this point, the United States essentially decided to cut its losses. I think that's the only good thing you can say about this deal. But the real issue is not the deal so much as that you could have gotten a better one. It's the argument for not having gone to war in the first place.
0: Would you, I mean, if Iran came out as the big winner here, I mean, it's several goals of the U.S. just set aside, like containing ballistic missiles, I take it you would cast the U.S. as the losers here?
20: Among the losers would be the United States, our reputation for competence. I think the Gulf countries, the Arab countries, now have to live with an emboldened, capable Iran. The Iranian people we already talked about as a loser. I think Israel may be among the biggest losers. Its relationship with the United States has been badly damaged, and its freedom of action has been significantly curtailed.
0: Richard Haass, President Emeritus of the Council on Foreign Relations, thank you.
20: Thanks for having me.
0: This is NPR News.
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9: 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I'm Jay Curtis with your forecast. Mostly cloudy today, a 60% chance of showers, most of those happening late afternoon, early evening, and at least a slight risk of heavy rainfall. A high today of 88. Tonight, a low of 76 with a 60% chance of showers. More showers tomorrow, a high of 88. And for Sunday, at least a 40% chance of rain at a high of 91, maybe clearing out by Sunday night. 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
0: It's Morning Edition from NPR News. I'm Leila Fadel.
14: And I'm Steve Inskeep. Today in the World Cup, the U.S. men's national soccer team will face Australia. It comes on the heels of one of the best games the U.S. men have ever played at this tournament, thanks to one player who had to be recruited from another country. NPR's Becky Sullivan has his story.
1: Falaron Balogun is the starting striker for the U.S. men's team, but to hear his voice, the U.S., might not have been your first guess as to where he's from.
2: No, I've seen New York. New York's probably the place I'm familiar with the most out here, so yeah.
1: Balogun's parents are Nigerian, and of course he has that English accent. But his winding path to this World Cup team began 25 years ago when his mother was in Brooklyn to visit family, and she was pregnant, as Balogun recounted on the Men in Blazers podcast a few years ago.
2: As she was planning to leave, she went to the airport, and actually when she was at the airport about to board her plane, they noticed she was too close to her due date, so they told her that she couldn't fly.
1: With no other options, Balogun said, his mom turned right around and headed back to her sister-in-law's to stay there until her son was born. Soon after, the Balogun family moved to London, where Falaron grew up. A scout with a Premier League team, Arsenal, spotted him at a youth tournament. And by the time he was in his teens, he was playing with the Arsenal and England's youth squads, scoring goals with confidence and power.
3: Balogun hooks it into the net, and Arsenal are in front. And no surprise, it's Flo Balogun once again.
1: But England's national team is stacked, and its biggest star was already a striker. Meanwhile, the U.S. was badly in need of one. The roster then was filled with talented wingers and midfielders who could build attacks up the field, but they lacked somebody who could reliably get the ball into the net and take some pressure off of star Christian Pulisic. At the 2022 World Cup, the Americans scored just 3 goals in 4 games. Afterward, as U.S. soccer officials began to plan for the future, the lack of strikers coming up among players already in the American system meant they had to look elsewhere. Here's interim coach Anthony Hudson speaking in early 2023.
4: If there are any dual nationals out there that can help the team, we need to connect and engage and try and encourage them and see, show them what we're doing and hopefully get guys to come and commit to us.
1: In March of that year, Balogun, who still officially represented England, found himself in Orlando at the same time as the U.S. men's national team was meeting there for a camp. So Hudson met with Balogun and made the pitch. A few players had dinner with him, too. It was all supposed to be a secret, but social media detectives deduced where he was from a picture he posted on Instagram, and soon fans started flooding his social media with American flag emojis and comments urging him to join the team. It showed him, Balogun told reporters last month, that Americans cared more about soccer than he'd ever known.
2: That was motivating because it just shows, you know, how people say, you know, soccer's not a big thing over here, but I do think it is. You know, there definitely is a big fan base, and, you know, I really felt that.
1: A couple months later, Balogun made it official by joining the U.S., and soon enough, he was making his presence known, as heard here on CBS Sports.
5: Driving into space with Balogun on his right! On a night of firsts! Falaron Balogun has his first international goal for the U.S.
1: Now the 24-year-old is having a banner year. For his club team Monaco, he scored 13 goals this past season. And for the U.S., he has scored 3 times in 5 games this year, including twice in last Friday's World Cup opener against Paraguay. That made him the first American man to score multiple goals in a World Cup game since 1930. Teammate Weston McKinney says Balogun has more than delivered on all of that recruitment promise.
6: Having him with us and you know, his abilities that he has and to bring competition into the striker position and be able to give everyone a run for their money. And yeah, I guess you say in the return, it was not an expensive dinner. It was a cheaper dinner than for what we got.
1: Balogun called his performance against Paraguay a dream. He'll have the chance for another today against Australia. That kicks off at 3 p.m. Eastern Time or noon Pacific. Becky Sullivan, NPR News, Seattle.
0: The celebrations are not over for the New York Knicks' first championship since 1973. On Thursday, New York City threw a victory parade through Manhattan. Reporter Steve Kastenbaum was there.
7: The Canyon of Heroes in Lower Manhattan has hosted more than 200 ticker tape parades through the years, but very few have united New Yorkers the way they came together beneath those skyscrapers for the Knicks. So many fans came out to celebrate, police had to turn people away more than 2 hours before the parade started. Sean Baranoff brought his family.
8: It's overwhelming, honestly. I never thought I'd witness this in my lifetime. It's incredible. It's like I said, it's overwhelming. And to experience it here with my kids and my wife is just, it's a dream come true, honestly.
7: Shane Gritton is such a big Knicks fan that she took a job at Madison Square Garden 15 years ago in order to be close to the team. When they finally won the championship, beating San Antonio in 5 games, she said,
10: I cried. Want me to be totally honest, I cried because I'm so proud of these guys, man. We've been through a lot throughout these past years, and like I've said, I've been in that building since 2011. Me actually now seeing them make it past the semifinals, make it, you know, go throughout the playoffs and make it into the finals, come on now. And we actually did it. We did it.
7: The team concluded the celebration on the steps of City Hall, where Mayor Zoran Mamdani gave the players keys to the city. He counts himself among the long-suffering Knicks fans.
11: We waited without ever knowing if this day would come, and we waited because we knew deep down in our sick, suffering hearts that it would. New York City, this team has done it. The New York Knicks are NBA champions.
7: Team captain and MVP Jalen Brunson said they got it done for the city.
12: We really did it, dog. Somehow, some way, I knew we were going to find a way to get this done. Most importantly, thank you to the fans.
7: 53 years in the making, New York was finally able to take a victory lap. James Dolan, the team's owner, said they accepted an invitation to visit the White House. For NPR News, I'm Steve Kastenbaum at City Hall in New York.

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1: If you face workplace discrimination, you can blow the whistle to an independent agency. But if you work for the federal courts, you don't have the same rights.
2: They have nowhere to turn. No independent enforcer. No neutral decision maker.
1: I'm Elsa Chang. Law students are asking the Supreme Court to weigh in on how the courts police themselves. 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
1: Live from NPR News in Washington, I'm Dave Mattingly. Talks in Geneva between the U.S. and Iran are on hold. The White House says Vice President Vance's trip to Switzerland has been delayed. Negotiations were supposed to begin today on the future of Iran's nuclear program as part of a deal signed this week by President Trump. Gasoline prices in the U.S. have fallen below $4 a gallon for the first time since late March. AAA says regular is now averaging $3.97 a gallon. The price has dropped 56 cents in the last month following sharp jumps during the war with Iran. The Obama Presidential Center opens to the public today in Chicago. Former President Barack Obama spoke at yesterday's dedication, saying he wants the center and its 19-acre campus to highlight how special democracy truly is. NPR's Tamara Keith has more.
2: Obama said he doesn't see it as a time capsule.
3: The exhibits in the center are not meant to evoke nostalgia for some gauzy bygone era, some unattainable past that we can dream about and say, oh, we miss you, Barack.
2: He said he wants to remind visitors of what's possible.
1: The dedication was attended by former presidents Joe Biden, George W. Bush, and Bill Clinton. This is NPR News. The National Transportation Safety Board says a charter bus that slammed into more than a half dozen stopped vehicles on Interstate 95 in Virginia last month traveled nearly a half mile after the initial impact. Five people in the first two vehicles hit were killed. The bus driver is facing charges that include five counts of involuntary manslaughter. The leader of Wisconsin's largest mosque has been released from federal immigration detention in Indiana. Anya Van Wangtendonk with Wisconsin Public Radio reports.
4: Salah Sarsour leads the Islamic Society of Milwaukee and has been held in immigration detention in Indiana for more than 2 months. The government says he lied on immigration paperwork when he left Ramallah in the West Bank more than 30 years ago. His advocates say he's being targeted for pro-Palestinian speech. Sam Cole is an immigration attorney with the ACLU of Illinois.
5: Mr. Sarsour was arrested based on immigration charges that our government has known about for decades.
4: District Court Judge James Patrick Hanlon said that First Amendment claim, coupled with Sarsour's declining health, means Sarsour must be returned to Wisconsin immediately. For NPR News, I'm Anya Van Wagtendonk in Madison.
1: The U.S. will advance to the knockout stage of the Men's World Cup soccer tournament with a win today over Australia. It kicks off this afternoon in Seattle. I'm Dave Mattingly in Washington.
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2: And I'm Steve Inskeep. The negotiations between the U.S. and Iran are a test for Vice President J.D. Vance. He was deeply involved in working out that memorandum the U.S. and Iran signed this week. He did not go as expected to meet Iranians in Switzerland today, but has more negotiations ahead. Vance has been defending the deal against critics who observe that Iran enjoyed immediate benefits and could enjoy many more. He says that all depends.
3: If they change their behavior, big things are going to happen for Iran and for the world. If they don't, no skin off our backs. Either way, we win. And that's the way the president has set up this deal.
2: NPR's Danielle Kurtzleben has focused on the vice president, who has become in some ways the face of this negotiation. Hi there, Danielle.
4: Good morning.
2: What is the vice president's role in the negotiations?
4: Well, he confirmed at yesterday's White House press briefing that he'll be leading the negotiation team. There aren't a lot of details yet on that, though. He had been supposed to go to Switzerland today for a ceremonial signing, but then Trump signed the deal a couple days ago. So now the White House says negotiation plans aren't finalized, and Vance and his team will just leave at the first opportunity.
2: Meaning we'll leave to go negotiate at the first opportunity.
4: Right.
2: Okay. How much is riding on him?
4: A lot. I mean, President Trump made a telling joke about this at a press conference this week. A reporter asked him, essentially, if Vance is the fall guy if things don't work out. And Trump answered with this.
5: This way, if it works out, I'm going to take the credit. If it doesn't work out, I'm blaming J.D. You better be careful, J.D.
4: Now, it got laughs. And Vance said yesterday that, yeah, it was a joke. But even so, there's a reason it got a laugh. Trump does not like to lose, and Vance is the face of these negotiations. He's been doing these many press appearances this week talking up his new book. And in those, he also talked a lot about Iran. And he gave that press briefing yesterday, and he's leading the team. So if the U.S. does not get what it wants, Vance may, at least publicly, have to own a lot of that. And we even saw a little taste of that this week as well, when some on the right pinned their dissatisfaction with the deal on Vance.
2: He's got a lot to accomplish in 60 days.
4: Yeah, absolutely. Though there is the possibility of extensions beyond 60 days. But
2: sure.
4: Even so, the Obama nuclear deal took more than a year and a half to negotiate. So if it's 60, even 120 days, that still could be a pretty short time frame. And then, like you said, there's a lot Trump wants here. He has said Iran will never have a nuclear weapon. Officials have talked about changing the course of the Middle East region. Those are high bars. And I talked to Mona Yacoubian, director of the Middle East program at the Center for Strategic and International Studies, about this.
6: The president's proclivities to exaggerate the terms for success then set J.D. Vance or whoever is undertaking the negotiation going in at somewhat of a disadvantage.
4: Now, in addition to all of that, she said Iranians are notoriously tough negotiators and Vance isn't a seasoned diplomat. So really, it's hard to overstate how big of a job this is going
2: to
4: be.
2: What does he bring to the table if he's not a seasoned diplomat?
4: Well, he's been trying to laugh off that criticism, first of all, that he's not experienced. Yesterday, he said he has dealt with hostile adversaries, saying that, well, he was on The View this week, which, you know, haha.
2: Okay.
4: But in terms of his assets, it is possible that Vance's anti-interventionist positions in the past give him some credibility here. In addition to that, he's an aggressive messenger for the administration. So really, I think the thing to keep in mind, though, is that for all the White House is celebrating, this framework isn't an end to the war. It's a start to what might be a difficult process to end the war.
2: NPR's Danielle Kurtzleben, thanks so much. Appreciate it.
4: Thank you.
1: The Obama Presidential Center opens to the public today, a day after dignitaries, celebrities, and three former presidents attended its dedication. While not a presidential library, the Obama Center is trying to do what most actual presidential libraries do, shape a former president's legacy. NPR's Don Gagne reports.
7: Former President Obama has been out of office nearly 10 years. He remains a very popular figure. A new CNN poll out this week shows him with a 57% approval rating among all Americans. For comparison, President Donald Trump and former President Joe Biden both score in the 30s in the same survey. Ask a Democratic politician about Obama's legacy, and answers like this one from Michigan Governor Gretchen Whitmer are common.
8: I think that President Obama has inspired so many people to go into public service.
7: And she says this about the Obama Presidential Center.
8: The museum, I think, will be a place, a kind of a ground zero for training, inspiring, and encouraging people to go into the service of the public. And it's a wonderful part of his legacy, too.
7: Tina Chan is a veteran of the Obama White House and is now vice president of the Obama Foundation. She says the center's museum tells the story of the work that's been done by the president and his team over many years.
9: And now what we're trying to do is empower people to realize that the ability to, whatever it is they want to achieve, that ability to achieve that is something that's within them. And they can do that no matter who they are.
7: The museum will be the epicenter of how Obama is remembered. His legacy as a candidate and office holder who sought to bridge racial divides and promote inclusiveness is viewed in the context of his successor, Donald Trump. Voters turned to Trump in two of the three presidential elections that followed Obama's time in office, and Trump's attacks on Obama, beginning during Obama's first campaign for president, continue to this day. Trump was neither invited nor did his name come up at yesterday's dedication. Nonetheless, there were rebuttals like this from former First Lady Michelle Obama.
10: The lies about your birthright, your faith, your patriotism, the outrage when you stated the biological fact that if you'd had a son, that he too would be black. Yet, you were unflappable at every turn, always focused, always calm, always looking at the long view.
7: For his part, Obama addressed the audience at the ceremony by dismissing the notion that the work he has done is now history.
11: We can learn from the past, but America's story isn't frozen in the past. It has chapters yet to be written, not by one person or a few people, not by Barack and Michelle or anybody with a fancy title or a high office, but by all of us.
7: Instead, he said he wants the center with his name on it to inspire hope and change like his first campaign well into the future. Don Gagne, NPR News, Chicago.

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6: My name is Dr. Dwight E. Rhodes, and I am the CEO and founder of the Rhodes to Equity Group. 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I've been listening to KEDM since 2020. I've had conversations with many people about listening to public radio, KEDM, but they are not supporters. So what I'm asking is for you to stop right now, whatever it is that you're doing. Well, you know what? If you're listening to this and you're driving, maybe don't stop. But as soon as you get to a location and you can use your smartphone, you can get to a computer, make a donation to support the most valuable community resource we have here in Monroe area.

0: 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Emergency alert system equipment that can quickly warn you during emergencies is being tested. If this had been an actual emergency, such as a tornado, flood, evacuation, toxic release, or any emergency that you, the public, should be timely alerted, official messages would have followed the alert tone. This station serves as a vital part of the Louisiana State Emergency Alert System. This concludes this test of the Emergency Alert System.
1: Good morning. May and June are peak months for ticks, which can cause Lyme disease. Allison Hinckley with the Centers for Disease Control and Prevention is a Lyme disease expert.
2: According to our tick bite tracker, ticks are out everywhere. We've seen a real uptick in areas where Lyme disease occurs. This is in the Northeast and the Midwest. There are a lot of reasons to wear repellent and do all the things you can to prevent tick bites.
1: Yikes. Pre-treating clothes with certain insecticides and checking your skin for ticks after being outside can help. But health experts are exploring broader ways to prevent the diseases ticks carry. NPR's Ping Huang reports.
3: The rise of tick bites and their diseases came with rising populations of deer, especially in the Northeast. Leah Hamner is an epidemiologist focused on tick-borne diseases.
4: White-tailed deer's comeback is one of the comeback stories of wildlife, but we've overshot that comeback story significantly.
3: Hamner works on the island of Martha's Vineyard off the coast of Massachusetts. They have more than 50 deer per square mile. That's 3 to 4 times more than the state's wildlife officials recommend.
4: I have talked to many tick-borne disease experts, and the moment that I mention our deer density, they laugh at me, being like, good luck.
3: It turns out ticks often find their mates on deer.
4: They like to make more ticks on deer. We like to call them the party bus of the animal world for ticks.
3: The ticks drop off and lay eggs wherever the deer roam, so more deer means more ticks. Some tick bites can provoke life-threatening allergies to red meat. Others can transmit bacteria that cause Lyme or other diseases. Catherine Brown, state epidemiologist at the Massachusetts Department of Public Health, says preventing these outcomes takes a lot of work.
5: Some people are very good about, you know, paying attention and doing the tick checks and using repellents. But at the same time, we've continued to see the number of tick-borne diseases, types of diseases, and also numbers kind of generally increasing.
3: She's hoping a future Lyme disease vaccine developed by Pfizer could help prevent one disease. But research on tick control lags mosquito control by decades. Stephen Rich leads the New England Center of Excellence in Vector-Borne Diseases at UMass Amherst.
6: We've tried spraying ticks on the yard. We've tried treating ourselves and even tried making nest boxes for mice where the mice can go and get treated. Nothing has worked the way we want it.
3: They haven't made big dents in the tick population or the number of tick bites people get. Rich is taking an idea from an oral medicine that protects pets by making their blood toxic to fleas and ticks. He wants to do that for deer.
6: There's some tricks to that. There's differences in the digestive system of white-tailed deer versus dogs and cats. And there's also the fact that these are game animals, so they have to be treated as a food source.
3: In New York City, Maria Duke-Wasser is an ecology professor at Columbia University. She says Staten Island is trying a different solution for deer.
7: So there's actually a big intervention, which is sterilizing the deer and the male in particular. So every male has had a vasectomy, most of them.
3: They've been doing it for a decade, and it seems to be stabilizing the population. Very few babies are born.
7: But the deer can live many years, so it's not yet a drastic decline overall.
3: It's going to take more experimentation and time to figure out what works. Ping Huang, NPR News.

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7: 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I'm Jay Curtis with your forecast. Mostly cloudy today, a 60% chance of showers, most of those happening late afternoon, early evening, and at least a slight risk of heavy rainfall. A high today of 88. Tonight, low of 76 with a 60% chance of showers. More showers tomorrow, a high of 88. And for Sunday, at least a 40% chance of rain at a high of 91, maybe clearing out by Sunday night. 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
0: It's Morning Edition from NPR News. I'm Leila Fadel.
8: And I'm Steve Inskeep. As listeners to this program know, an NPR PBS News Marist poll out this week found just 36% of Americans approve of President Trump's job performance. 36%. That's driven in large part by the war with Iran. And even though Trump says the war is coming to an end, two online focus groups of Wisconsin swing voters found that people are still frustrated. NPR's Ashley Lopez reports.
9: As far as Josh is concerned, there is very little that is going right for President Trump at this moment.
10: It seems to me like pick your issue and things are not going well for him. I mean, we got this stupid war in Iran and it turns out that we actually aren't getting anything out of it. All we got was $4 gas.
9: Josh participated in online focus groups with 12 other voters in Wisconsin who voted for Joe Biden in 2020 and then Trump in 2024. They have a range of political affiliations and they all participated under the agreement their last names wouldn't be used. Not a single one of them said they think the war in Iran was worth it. Here's Tammy.
11: I just don't think the way that everybody else had to suffer through the tantrums of these two playing tug of war. I just don't think that it was fair to the American people. I don't think that anybody was a real winner here. I think we just suffered.
9: Trump is touting his tentative agreement with Iran, but the prospect of the war ending isn't exactly making these voters feel any better. Rich Tao is the president of Engages, a messaging firm that partners with market researcher Sago for these groups. Tao, who moderated these conversations, has been hearing voters complain about this war since it started months ago.
12: They were never on board. Not at the beginning, not in the middle, and as we just learned, not at the end either, judging from what we heard from Wisconsin swing voters.
9: A big part of the reason voters say none of this was worth it is because it's come at a cost. And all but one of these voters blames Trump for their economic pain. Tao says 10 of these 13 voters say Trump is out of touch with their financial concerns.
12: There's a clear disconnect between how the president's operating on the economy and what their needs are. And six of them even told us that they've given up something they used to enjoy in order to make ends meet.
9: Here's what voters had to say when Tao asked them what specifically they had to cut out of their budgets lately.
12: Josh, what have you had to give up?
10: Streaming subscriptions.
12: Corey?
13: I'm a big guy to eating out for me and my family, not as much for cooking at home a lot more often, and then less family vacations.
12: Robin?
14: I had to raise all my deductibles on everything, my car insurance, my health insurance, to lower my premiums so that I can continue to make it.
12: Okay. And Jalen?
15: Yeah, I've given up all my extracurricular hobbies, paddleboarding, yoga, and then a lot of my subscriptions I've cut out along with my daily coffee, which is minor, but all things that I've had to give up to make ends meet.
9: This economic frustration is in the backdrop of what is supposed to be a celebratory time for the country. Independence Day is coming up, and it happens to be the country's 250th birthday. Voters say they have mixed feelings about this. Here's Tammy again.
11: I'm stuck in the middle. I mean, there's some things I could celebrate, but then there's a lot of things that I'm in sorrow for.
9: But other voters like Robin are taking a longer view on the country's track record.
14: I think America is more than the sum of the last 4 years. And if you look at the whole aggregate of where it started to where we are now, there's more positive than negative.
9: Another voter mused that although the U.S. has been involved in military conflicts abroad throughout much of the last several years, there hasn't been war on U.S. soil. He said, that's something worth celebrating. Ashley Lopez, NPR News.
16: Can you taste history? What about drink it? Two of our NPR colleagues were invited to the New York Public Library to find out. NPR's Jennifer Venasco has more.
17: It's 9 a.m. on a weekday morning, and producer Janet Ujung Lee and I are standing outside the main library in Manhattan, getting ready for a beer.
18: I don't know the last time I drank this early or that I woke up to drink.
17: But we're not here to drink just any beer. We're headed inside to taste a beer brewed from George Washington's 1757 recipe, which he wrote in a notebook during the French and Indian War.
19: It was a young colonel in the Virginia militia making something called small beer.
17: Curator and historian Julia Golia directs the New York Public Library's 42nd Street Research Library. She says small beer was called that because of the low alcohol content, about 1 to 3%. People drank it because of a lack of clean drinking water.
19: If everybody in your army got dysentery, you were in big trouble. Small beer to the rescue.
17: She says everyone drank small beer, men, women, and kids. In honor of America 250, the library asked local brewery Talea to brew a couple hundred original bottles for the library's use. It won't be sold commercially. A more contemporary version will be sold at Talea's taprooms in New York.
20: I'm excited. Okay, should we try?
21: Yeah.

0: liquor drinkers would really like this. Wow, I'm into it.
1: Then we try the new version called Liberty Lager. Brown says they wanted it to be reminiscent of Washington's beer without being too literal, meaning no molasses.
0: Definitely a little more drinkable and lighter, and I can see that. But I'm kind of enjoying how funky the first one is, the OG recipe.
1: If you want to try that OG recipe, you can brew it at home. It's in the New York Public Library's collection and on their website. But Brown has a couple tips. Use baking molasses, go to a brewery supply store for a pure line of yeast, and keep everything very clean. Cheers. Jennifer Venasco, NPR News, New York.
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0: Hey folks, I'm Nick Spitzer in New Orleans. 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
1: Good morning. President Trump took the nation to war, in part, he said, to destroy Iran's missiles. Now he says Iranians need those weapons. How is that going over in the countries within Iranian missile range? It's Morning Edition from NPR News. It's unclear how America will celebrate July 4th, but a former president hosted a concert in Chicago. I'm Leila Fadel.
2: And I'm Steve Inskeep. Barack Obama's presidential center tells a story that begins with the Declaration of Independence. Also, the Supreme Court rules a gun law cannot be used against a regular marijuana user. And Texas investigators find nobody answered the walkie-talkie calls of counselors at a girls' camp where dozens died in a flood. It's Friday, June 19, Juneteenth. On StoryCorps, a woman recalls when she celebrated for the first time. The news is next.
3: Live from NPR News in Washington, I'm Windsor Johnston. Vice President J.D. Vance is postponing his trip to Switzerland to negotiate with Iran. NPR's Rob Schmitz reports Tehran says the official signing ceremony scheduled for today in Lucerne has been called off.
4: The announcement comes amidst renewed Israeli attacks on southern Lebanon that killed at least 18 people, according to Lebanon's health ministry. Israel says four of its soldiers have been killed in fighting against Hezbollah in southern Lebanon. The first article of the peace agreement that the U.S. and Iran were scheduled to sign today promises to ensure the territorial integrity of Lebanon. It's not clear when or if the U.S. and Iran will finalize the peace agreement. Earlier this week, President Trump said the U.S. would bomb Iran if it violated the agreement, and Iran's Speaker of Parliament responded with a social media post saying if the agreement is breached, Iran would deliver, quote, a crushing response to the enemy. Rob Schmitz, NPR News, Lucerne.
3: The legal team for Luigi Maggioni is backing away from plans to mount a psychiatric defense. The shift came a day after his attorneys said they would argue he was experiencing an extreme emotional disturbance. NPR's Brian Mann reports Maggioni is accused in the fatal shooting of a top insurance company executive.
5: Maggioni pleaded not guilty to killing Brian Thompson, CEO of the insurance company United Healthcare, in Manhattan in 2024. At a hearing Wednesday, his team acknowledged Maggioni had been undergoing psychiatric evaluation and

0: signaled they would argue he was experiencing an emotional disturbance. But on Thursday, Mangione's team filed a legal document saying that at this time, they no longer plan to introduce psychiatric evidence during the state trial. Former prosecutor and legal analyst Gary Galperin described it as a stunning change, adding what remains is the question of what defense they will pursue at trial. Mangione's attorneys didn't respond to a request for comment. Brian Mann, NPR News, New York.
1: The U.S. plays Australia today in the Men's World Cup soccer tournament. NPR's Becky Sullivan reports it's still not clear how much or if Christian Pulisic will play due to injury.
2: There's no overstating how important Pulisic is to this team, specifically right now, his left calf muscle. In last Friday's game against Paraguay, Pulisic took a kick to the calf from an opposing player and had to come out at halftime. Coach Mauricio Pochettino said Pulisic is making a, quote, massive effort to try to be ready, but he could not say whether he'd be available to play.
3: He's evolving. He's much better from Friday. We'll see.
2: Australia and the U.S. last squared off in an international friendly last October. In their first World Cup game last week, Australia beat Turkey 2-0. Becky Sullivan, NPR News, Seattle.
1: This is NPR News. The U.S. military says it struck a boat in the eastern Pacific suspected of drug smuggling Thursday, killing three people. The strike brings the number of people killed in U.S. operations targeting suspected narco-terrorists to more than 200 since September. U.S. Southern Command has not released evidence that the vessel was carrying drugs. A British politician who's expected to challenge Prime Minister Keir Starmer has won a local election to return to Parliament. NPR's Robbie Griffiths reports Andy Burnham's victory is likely to mean more political turmoil for the UK.
4: Burnham won the by-election for the constituency of Makerfield in Greater Manchester early Friday morning. In his victory speech, Burnham hinted at his plans to challenge for Prime Minister.
5: Everyone can feel that the country isn't where it should be. Tonight could be the turning point.
4: Burnham is a member of Britain's ruling Labour Party, the same as Prime Minister Keir Starmer. But after Labour performed poorly in local elections last month, Burnham, who was Mayor of Greater Manchester, said he would run for Parliament. If he succeeds in replacing Starmer soon, Burnham could become Britain's fifth Prime Minister in 4 years. Robbie Griffiths, NPR News, London.
1: Student loan borrowers who sign up for automatic payments will get a bigger interest rate discount starting July 1st. The Education Department is temporarily increasing the discount from a quarter percentage point to one full point. Officials say the move is aimed at encouraging borrowers to resume repayment. This is NPR.
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12: 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I'm Leila Fadel.
13: And I'm Steve Inskeep. Good morning. We do not yet know the shape of a final U.S. agreement with Iran. We do know the war has reshaped power relations in the Middle East. At the start, the U.S. launched an attack in cooperation with Israel. President Trump pushed so hard that some of his own former allies, like Tucker Carlson, claimed he was doing Israel's bidding. Now, as the war ends, President Trump has spoken well of the Iranians, and his vice president lashed out at Israel. We're going to hear what these events mean for many countries, and we begin with NPR's Greg Myrie in Tel Aviv. Hi there, Greg.
14: Hi, Steve.
13: How do people see these events in Israel where you are?
14: Yeah, the daily commentary from politicians and the media has this consistent theme of this is a good deal for Iran and a bad deal for Israel. Prime Minister Benjamin Netanyahu has argued for decades, literally decades, that Israel needs to undermine Iran's Islamic leadership. He was all in on this war, and yet it didn't achieve its objectives. Also, Netanyahu has completely aligned himself with President Trump, yet Trump and Vance, as you mentioned, are openly critical of Israel. Here's Vance yesterday.
15: If I was in the cabinet of the Israeli government, I might not be attacking the only powerful ally that I have anywhere left in the entire world.
14: So the main point of friction right now is Israel's ongoing military operation in southern Lebanon against Hezbollah, and very heavy fighting is taking place there today. The larger issue, though, is really the future of the U.S.-Israel relationship. Israel is increasingly isolated internationally, and now this most important relationship is facing strains that may extend beyond the current conflict.
13: So Israel feels like they're losing ground. What about Iran?
14: Yeah, Iran looks like it emerged with a stronger regional position, yet conditions inside Iran are probably more challenging than ever. Iran's government endured a major military campaign by the U.S. Iran inflicted all this punishment on Gulf Arab states, and it shut down the Strait of Hormuz. But this is also the government that's widely unpopular inside Iran. It killed thousands of protesters back in January, according to human rights groups. I spoke with Paul Salem. He's based in Lebanon with the Center for Strategic and International Studies, the U.S. think tank.
16: While they've survived this war, their entire strategy over the last 30, 40 years has also failed. They have no nuclear program. Their proxies have not served to protect them. Their economy is in shambles.
13: This is very interesting. So the analysis here is the U.S. war goals failed, Israeli war goals failed, Iran maybe also failed. Where does Lebanon fit into this?
14: Yes, Steve. Lebanon has two unresolved battles, one military, one political. Both are critical. On the military front, we mentioned the Israeli troops fighting against Hezbollah, and this conflict is supposed to end as part of the U.S.-Iran deal. And then on the political level, Lebanon's relatively weak government and army are trying to gain some measure of control over Hezbollah. These are both huge challenges, but they are issues being actively addressed right now, and the outcome will determine whether Lebanon can become a peaceful, stable country or remain mired in chaos.
13: Greg, set us up for this next discussion that Leila is going to have. It is about the Arab Gulf countries, Iran's neighbors around the Persian Gulf. Have some of their fears about this war been realized?
14: Yeah, the short answer is yes. Saudi Arabia, Qatar, the United Arab Emirates, and others have taken a big economic hit during the war because they couldn't export oil and gas. Now, they're wealthy and they will recover as the Strait of Hormuz reopens. But their basic model has been overturned. These were stable, reliable, predictable places that attracted foreign investors, tourists, and it steered clear of the turbulence elsewhere in the region. Now, they're very much part of that turmoil, and they realize how vulnerable they are. Their security is built on a U.S. military presence, and they discovered that protection is far from airtight. Yet, right now, there's no real alternative to U.S. security.
13: NPR's Greg Myrie has covered the Middle East for many years, and you can hear it in that analysis. Greg, thanks so much.
14: Sure thing, Steve.
12: Let's go deeper now on the Gulf and how the war the U.S. and Israel started in Iran has affected the U.S. relationship with Gulf Arab allies, key defense partners in the region. To talk about that, I'm joined by Dania Dhafer. She is the executive director of the Washington-based think tank Gulf International Forum, and she joins us from Doha, Qatar. Welcome to the program and good morning.
17: Thank you for having me.
12: So during this months-long war, Iran really targeted the Gulf. Hundreds of drones and missiles hit infrastructure, hotels, oil and gas facilities, but the main targets were American bases, right? Does all of this damage change the calculus in countries like Kuwait or Qatar, where you are, about whether it's worth it to have U.S. bases in their countries?
17: I think, you know, that's a question that's being pondered in general. However, it's also noteworthy to mention that these bases did serve as a deterrence prior to the U.S. attacking Iran. So it depends how Iran will engage these bases moving forward. Also, the Gulf states still continued with their close alliance with the U.S. As you have seen at the G7, Gulf leaders were sitting with President Trump. And so it does indicate that they're going to continue this relationship. But there has been, I say, you know, among thought leaders in the Gulf questioning the value of bases in the region, and the fact that they were able to use U.S. technology as a defense posture, and in some ways that the technology served more valuable than the bases themselves in defending the Gulf states. So there is a debate about whether having technology alone could just serve their defense purposes versus the bases. But I think the base situation is a much more complicated matter that has to do with both the Gulf states and the U.S., what both sides want to do moving forward, just because the U.S. is the Gulf states' most important ally from a security perspective, regardless of what happened.
12: Is the U.S. still seen by leadership there as a reliable defense partner?
17: Well, Anwar Gargash, who's an important figure in Emirati foreign policy, mentioned that, look, it was the U.S.'s defense system that helped us overcome this, while Iran was the one shooting the missiles. So I still think, yes, the U.S. is viewed to be more unreliable as time has passed. But at the same time, what are the alternatives? You have a hesitant Europeans, you have China playing a very minimal role, and Russia both giving intelligence to the Iranians against the Gulf states. So in a vacuum, yes, anyone would question the U.S. Gulf relations. But when you look at the whole pictures, collectively speaking, the U.S. is still the best option out of not so good options.
12: Let me ask about that, because as you mentioned, the technology was helpful in the defenses, but also these allies were getting hit because of the U.S.'s role in this war. And now one of President Trump's many goals that he announced the war was about was to eliminate the threat of Iran's short-range ballistic missiles. Now he's saying, no, that's not part of it. It's not in the memo. And Vice President Vance has said, well, you can't tell a country it can't defend itself. And those are the missiles that Iran was using against the Gulf. So what are Gulf countries thinking when they hear that?
17: It's a big a disappointment in general. I think, you know, the whole Strait of Hormuz disruption situation made that the urgent matter and the priority from the perspective of the Gulf states. And therefore, they are prioritizing the Strait of Hormuz because that's linked to their economic and political security. But of course, now when you compare this impending deal with the JCPOA, I mean, it seems like they're in the same situation and a bit worse.
12: We'll have to leave it there. That's Danya Dhafer, Executive Director of the Gulf International Forum. She joined us from Doha, Qatar. Thank you for being on the program. We hope to hear from you on here again soon.
17: Thank you.
13: A Food and Drug Administration committee endorsed the first flu vaccine that uses mRNA technology. NPR health correspondent Rob Stein has the story.
18: mRNA technology was both glorified and vilified during the pandemic, but the important FDA committee voted unanimously in favor of the new mRNA flu vaccine, concluding that it may have some big advantages over traditional vaccines. The Vaccines and Related Biological Products Advisory Committee voted that the benefits of the new mRNA flu vaccine outweigh any risks for adults age 50 and older. Dr. Flor Munoz-Rivas is on the committee. She's an infectious disease expert at the Baylor College of Medicine.
19: The studies that were presented today were very well conducted. They have very clear results that are very robust in terms of demonstrating that additional efficacy above what we know existing standard vaccines can provide.
18: The fate of the vaccine is being closely watched because of the second Trump administration's hostility towards mRNA technology in the wake of the pandemic. The administration cut funding for mRNA vaccine research, and the FDA initially refused to even consider the flu vaccine. But the agency quickly reversed that because of intense criticism, and the top officials who rejected the vaccine recently left the agency. In addition to the vaccine providing potentially stronger protection, many public health and infectious disease experts are excited about the shot because mRNA vaccines can be produced much more reliably and quickly and can be updated much faster than traditional flu immunizations. That could make the mRNA vaccine far more effective when a new flu strain suddenly emerges, like it did this past season, and would be especially important if a flu pandemic erupted. Here's Munoz Rivas again.
19: This also puts us in a position, having this technology available, to be better prepared for emerging strains or pandemic strains in the future.
18: The FDA usually follows the advice of the agency's advisory committees, but Health Secretary Robert F. Kennedy Jr., who's in charge of the FDA, has long criticized vaccines, especially mRNA vaccines. If Kennedy does allow the FDA to greenlight the mRNA flu vaccine, Moderna, the company that makes the shot, says it could be available for the next flu season. Rob Stein, NPR News.
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0: 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I'm Jay Curtis with your forecast. Mostly cloudy today, a 60% chance of showers, most of those happening late afternoon, early evening, and at least a slight risk of heavy rainfall. A high today of 88. Tonight, low of 76 with a 60% chance of showers. More showers tomorrow, a high of 88. And for Sunday, at least a 40% chance of rain at a high of 91, maybe clearing out by Sunday night. 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
4: And I'm Leila Fadel. Good morning. A Texas legislative committee has detailed major failures by an all-girls youth camp where 27 people died in a major flood last July 4th. Overall, more than 130 people died. The committee released its report on Thursday, finding Camp Mystic was not prepared for the flood and did not properly train its staff for emergencies. The Texas Newsroom's Blaze Ganey reports.
5: As floodwaters rose at Camp Mystic, counselors reached for their radios looking for instructions. That's the story they told investigator Casey Garrett.
6: The senior counselor in Cozy Corner said they were on the walkie-talkie. What do we do? What do we do? And it went unanswered.
5: That moment became one of the defining findings of a months-long legislative investigation into the disaster that killed 25 campers and two counselors. Garrett told lawmakers the unanswered call reflected a larger problem.
6: Nobody had any idea what they needed to be doing.
5: The report found Camp Mystic had no written emergency evacuation plan that met state requirements, staff and counselors weren't given specific emergency assignments, and campers weren't taught how to evacuate if floodwaters threatened their cabins. Former Justice Michael Massengill, who helped lead the investigation, says Camp Director Dick Eastland had no evacuation strategy, and if there was one at all, it wasn't shared with the people who needed it.
7: The plan that existed only in Dick Eastland's head is not a plan that satisfied the state's rules for camps like Camp Mystic. And when disaster struck, and it did strike on July 4 of last year, it may as well have been no plan at all.
5: Camp Mystic hasn't responded to any requests for comment since the report was published Thursday. In a previous hearing in April, Edward Eastland, one of the camp directors, said he regrets not communicating more and apologized to families of the victims. Lawmakers passed legislation setting aside funds for sirens along rivers and a requirement to have a state-approved emergency plan earlier this year, but Democratic Representative Joe Moody says the state's work isn't finished.
8: This task is not done, and there is more that we need to look in the mirror at what the state did in coordination and what we can continue to do.
5: Moody wants the state to look into making changes for trailer parks, rural homes, and the positioning of disaster response equipment by the state's Department of Emergency Management. For NPR News, I'm Blaze Ganey in Austin.
3: It's time now for StoryCorps on this Juneteenth. The federal holiday marks the date in 1865 that Union soldiers arrived in Galveston, Texas, and told some of the last enslaved Americans that they were free. Makita Peterson remembers celebrating Juneteenth as a kid.
9: I remember things like pony rides and face painters and the smells of barbecue and the feeling in your stomach where just everything is exciting. You don't have a worry. There was this sense of community.
3: Wow. Her father, Horace Peterson III, started the Juneteenth celebrations in Kansas City, Missouri in the 1980s. He also founded one of the country's first Black History Archives. Now, Horace died in 1992 when Makita was just six. At StoryCorps, she sat down with her father's best friend, Tillman Stewart, to learn more about her dad.
10: The first Juneteenth, Horace said we needed a donkey in the parade.
9: Leading the parade, right?
10: Yeah. He was into animals, man. The donkey is reminiscent of 40 acres and a mule. So if you couldn't picture 40 acres, you dang sure could see the donkey, okay?
9: What was my dad like when he was a young man?
10: Yeah, well, look, I like to go back to when we were just out of school. We worked right across the street from each other. And we'd walk down to this little thrift shop, and we'd be exploring in there, and we'd go back to work after our lunch hour. We'd be all dirty. And the director would say, "Damn, where you all been?" But Horace knew that there were a lot of things that Black folk didn't know existed that were invaluable artifacts and pieces. But he didn't have any place to put these things. So he started out of the trunk of his car until he had space to exhibit them to the public.
9: I just remember being in the archives on the weekends, and I didn't realize what I was playing with every day was history.
10: When Horace passed, it's one of the saddest freaking memories that I've ever encountered. What was it like to lose a father who was such a beacon in the community?
9: I was more so probably confused. I remember that I started kind of collecting some things I could find, like his pens, things from his stuff.
10: And then you picked up the Juneteenth thing.
9: It just takes me back, I think, to that moment of my life where everything was, you know, it was what it was supposed to be. Do you think he would be proud of me?
10: Yeah, of course he'd be proud of you. I can hear him say, "Man, let's go get a cigar. We're going to go over here and watch Makita. You're standing on the shoulders of a giant." He was fantastic. But hey, I think you embody a lot of your dad. You are the heir apparent, and you have to take the throne.
9: Thank you.
3: Oh, that laughter. Makita Peterson with Tillman Stewart recalling her dad, Horace Peterson III. This year is Makita's 15th year leading the Juneteenth celebration that her father started. Her conversation was recorded as part of StoryCorps' Brightness in Black project, and it's archived at the Library of Congress. 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
11: If you face workplace discrimination, you can blow the whistle to an independent agency. But if you work for the federal courts, you don't have the same rights.
12: They have nowhere to turn. 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
11: I'm Elsa Chang. Law students are asking the Supreme Court to weigh in on how the courts police themselves. 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
1: Live from NPR News in Washington, I'm Dave Mattingly. The White House says Vice President Vance's trip to Geneva for talks with Iran is on hold. Vance was supposed to travel to Switzerland today following this week's signing of a deal to end the war with Iran. The delay follows the latest fighting in southern Lebanon that left at least 18 people dead. That's according to the Lebanese health ministry. Israel says four of its soldiers were killed. In a unanimous ruling, the U.S. Supreme Court has sided with a Texas man who was prosecuted by the federal government after he admitted to smoking marijuana and having legally purchased a gun. NPR's Nina Totenberg reports.
2: When FBI agents came to Ali Hamani's home in Texas, he admitted that he smoked pot several times a week. He was soon indicted under the Federal Gun Control Act, which makes it a crime punishable by up to 15 years in prison for an individual to use illegal drugs and have a gun. It's the same law used to prosecute President Biden's son, Hunter, but his ruling is sufficiently narrow that it may well not apply to someone like Biden who used more dangerous drugs. Justice Neil Gorsuch stressed that it was extremely limited, in part because marijuana use has become so widely accepted and is legal in 40 states. Nina Totenberg, NPR News, Washington.
1: This is NPR News from Washington. In California, Democratic State Senator Aisha Wahab and fellow Democrat Melissa Hernandez are advancing to the special election to fill the congressional seat vacated by Eric Swalwell. He resigned from the House amid allegations of sexual assault and misconduct, accusations he denies. Democratic Socialist Janice Lewis-George has won Washington, D.C.'s Democratic mayoral primary. Her opponent in the race, former D.C. council member Kenyon McDuffie, has conceded to Lewis-George, who is a current member of the D.C. council. More people in the U.S. are turning to AI chatbots for mental health support. That's according to a survey by the American Psychological Association, as NPR's Ritu Chatterjee reports.
3: Previous studies show that a growing number of people are using general-use AI chatbots for mental health support. In the new survey, more than two-thirds of psychologists say that their patients discuss their mental health with a chatbot. Nearly a third have patients using AI as a tool to assist in their therapy or treatment. And two in five say patients are using chatbots to diagnose themselves, even though general-use chatbots aren't designed to diagnose or treat mental health conditions. The vast majority of psychologists, 97%, expressed concerns that chatbots might inadvertently reinforce negative behaviors or delusional beliefs. Ritu Chatterjee, NPR News.
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4: It's Morning Edition from NPR News. I'm Leila Faldig.
5: And I'm Steve Inskeep. Today, the Obama Presidential Center in Chicago opens its doors to the public.
6: I hope this center will serve as an affirmation of just how special, how precious our democracy truly is.
4: That is former President Barack Obama speaking Thursday at a dedication ceremony that evoked a different era in American politics.
5: NPR senior political correspondent Tamara Keith covered the Obama presidency and is in Chicago having had a look at the center. Tam, good morning.
7: Good morning.
5: What was Obama trying to say?
7: He was saying a lot, but I think distilled his message was about hope and change and the idea that the division and anger that dominates politics now doesn't have to be irreversible. All of the living former presidents were there, but not the current president, Donald Trump. He wasn't invited. And there's this thing that happens when Obama and Clinton and Biden and Bush are all together in one place. When they talk about the American idea and democratic ideals, it reads as an implicit criticism of Trump and his approach to the presidency and his view of the country. Former First Lady Michelle Obama also spoke, and she was not entirely subtle in her remarks. At this point in the clip I'm going to play, she is both bragging on her husband and then delivering a left jab.
8: You were doing the people's work, rescuing our economy, expanding health care, ending a war, ordering the bin Laden raid, saving an auto industry, winning a peace prize.
7: And that laughter slowly grew and drew this audible belly laugh from former Secretary of State and First Lady Hillary Clinton.
5: Tam, I can't help but notice another contrast. The United States is trying to pull together some July 4th celebrations. The Trump administration announced this concert and a bunch of the acts seem to have withdrawn from it. But the Obamas seem not to have had any trouble getting people together for this library celebration.
7: Indeed, they had no trouble at all. By the end of the event, when Stevie Wonder was up on stage with The Roots, Jennifer Hudson, Common, John Legend, Eddie Vedder, Bono, Bruce Springsteen, others I'm probably forgetting, all singing Higher Ground, It felt like being at the Grammys more than being at some stuffy old presidential library dedication. About that museum, I got a chance to visit the center and walk through it earlier this month, and it really does, like that concert event, capture the vibes of the Obama years as if the past decade never happened. But Obama said he doesn't see it as a time capsule.
6: The exhibits in the center are not meant to evoke nostalgia for some gauzy bygone era, some unattainable past that we can dream about and say, oh, we miss you, Barack.
7: He said he wants to remind visitors of what's possible.
5: Well, let's talk about the museum itself and how the story is told. I mean, I do remember in 2008 when Obama was elected, even many people who opposed him said this is a momentous, a very moving moment in American history. But I also remember America being deeply divided then also over Obama. So how are they crafting this story as they tell it now?
7: The museum does not start with Obama's birth in Hawaii. It starts with the Declaration of Independence. And the museum places the Obamas in that long arc of history that the former president often talks about. It includes triumphs and some failures. and leaves open the idea that Obama's legacy hasn't fully been written yet, but may well be determined by what comes next.
5: NPR's Tamara Keith in Chicago, thanks so much.
7: You're welcome.
4: The Federal Gun Control Act makes it a crime for some people to have a firearm. That includes people who are unlawful users of a controlled substance. But the Supreme Court on Thursday sided with a Texas man who uses marijuana a few times a week and was facing up to 15 years in prison for having a gun. Here to talk about this decision is Amy Howe, the co-founder of SCOTUS Blog. Good morning and welcome back to the program, Amy.
0: Good morning. Thanks for having me.
4: So Justice Neil Gorsuch wrote the court's opinion. What was the ruling?
0: Yeah, so the ruling is that this provision, the court did not say that it was unconstitutional in all cases, but that it was unconstitutional at least as applied to this man, Ali Hamani.
4: So it's a very narrow ruling?
0: Yes and no. I mean, it is a narrow ruling, Justice Gorsuch said, but it is fairly important because the government's reading was so broad. The government's argument was that, you know, we don't have to show that you are, you know, using marijuana or some illegal drug so often that you are incapacitated or a danger. All we need to show is that you use marijuana or some other illegal substance. Justice Gorsuch said, for example, someone who uses her spouse's Ambien could also be charged under this law, and that you have a gun, and then you could face up to 15 years in prison. And so it's going to make it much harder to bring these kinds of prosecutions going forward.
4: Is this seen as a win for groups that advocate for Second Amendment rights?
0: It is a win in the sense that, you know, as Justice Gorsuch said in his opinion, you know, marijuana is pretty ubiquitous in our society. He said almost as many adults use marijuana as they do alcohol. You know, it is not something necessarily that is going to have a lot of impact necessarily on other gun rights cases going forward, because the court's rulings in these cases seem to be pretty idiosyncratic. The court said back in 2022 that if the government wants to place restrictions on gun rights, it needs to be able to point to similar restrictions in early U.S. history. And what the court said in this case is that the early U.S. history that the government pointed to in this case just doesn't work. But that doesn't mean that the next time the U.S. government or the state government wants to do it and comes up with some other historical analogy that it will or won't work. And in fact, right now, we're still waiting on another decision out of Hawaii. It's a challenge to a Hawaii law that bars gun owners from bringing guns onto private property without the property owner's express permission. And in that case, the U.S. government actually sided with the challengers, the people challenging the Hawaii law. And after the oral argument, the justices seemed skeptical of the Hawaii law. So there's not necessarily a through line in these gun rights cases.
4: Really quickly, I mean, you point out how ubiquitous, or at least the ruling did, marijuana usage is now, it's legal in 40 states. Federal government has moved marijuana from Schedule 1 to Schedule 3. But it's also a federal crime still. So how did the ruling address that?
0: Yeah, so Justice Gorsuch said essentially the government is kind of talking out of both sides of its mouth. As you say, while this litigation was going on, the government downgraded marijuana's classification and is legal in a lot of states. There's a lot fewer federal prosecutions for possession. It's just not dangerous, as the government says.
4: Amy Howe is a co-founder of SCOTUS Blog. Thank you for your time.
0: Thank you.
4: This is NPR News.
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17: 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A talk with Justine Hill Edwards, who wrote a book about Freedmen's and its unnecessary collapse in 1874. Also, we remember South African jazz pianist and composer Abdullah Ibrahim. Join us.
5: Good morning, I'm Steve Inskeep. There's an ancient oak tree in England's Sherwood Forest. It's said that Robin Hood himself once used major oak as a shelter, and this spring that tree sprouted no leaves. Experts think it's dead. One conservationist group says the footsteps of visitors over the centuries likely packed the soil, making it hard for water to reach the roots. Too bad the tree wasn't associated with King Arthur, because they could have made it into a round table. It's Morning Edition.
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4: 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I'm Leila Fadel.
5: And I'm Steve Inskeep. The maker of Snapchat is releasing augmented reality glasses. You, too, can augment reality for a little over $2,000. Reality remains free. What's the sales pitch, the value proposition? Joanna Stern is a tech journalist and editor-in-chief of the New Things newsletter and video series. Good morning.
18: Good morning.
5: I love the CEO's description of these augmented reality glasses. You can at last stop staring at your phone and stare instead at your glasses. So what do they do?
18: So this is what we have coming up in the future here. These are glasses that project or show in your real world digital information. So again, you don't have to look down at your phone, as the pitch says. You can look through your glasses and see digital information, see the maps you want to see maybe a notification.
5: My lens becomes the screen. Is that right?
18: That's right. That's
5: okay.
18: Right.
5: Okay, keep going.
18: And there's the pitches that you can see lots of things that you'd want to maybe look at on your phone, but you don't have to look down at it, right? So maps is always the one that's sort of the dream scenario. You're walking down the street. It shows you the which way you got to go. Then there's games, which was another big pitch of Snapchat here. And then there's the advent here of AI and the idea that you might be looking at something. You can ask the AI assistant in your ear, what am I looking at? Tell me a little bit about this. Help me fix this. And you're hearing and seeing instructions to do that thing or getting that information.
5: Okay, so I'm mocking this idea. And yet, as you describe it, it sounds pretty cool. Did you try them out?
18: I have not tried these specific ones out, but this has been the holy grail and the dream of the tech industry for the last number of years, and it continues to be. So I've tried many of these over the years. And lots of people right now mocking these snap glasses, the specs online, really tons of funny memes and pictures of the CEO, Evan Spiegel, wearing these big glasses. But even though they're big, there's something very important when you look at them, is that there is no big computer attached to them. All the technology's in the glasses, and that's been the really hard thing for these tech companies to do, is fit the processor, the battery, all of the optics that needs to go in to put a screen into a pair of glasses. Other companies have put this in a sort of a puck that you wear that with a wire that might attach to the glasses, or a wireless puck or a wireless kind of computer that's attached to power them. What Snap is doing is they're putting it all into the glasses. Meta, other companies are all trying to work on this as well.
5: Okay, so assuming that it works, that consumers like it, is this the future?
18: Every tech company right now is trying to work on this future, or at least the consumer tech companies, right? We know that Meta is working on this. They've shown lots of prototypes of this, and they've said that they're working. They've put lots of money, billions of dollars into this. There's a lot of reporting that Apple is working on this. Google is working on this, especially as AI is coming up. They all believe there's another type of device, another type of gadget that's going to be the future of computing, and many of them believe glasses is it.
5: I'm just fascinated by the idea that lots of people in society are thinking we're spending too much time on our phones, we're spending too much time in that kind of other world, other than in the online world, and yet the producers seem to be going in the opposite direction. Spend more time, make it easier.
18: Well, don't spend time on your phone. Spend time on this new connected device. And also, don't forget the irony here. They're the ones that sold us the phone and all the addicting apps. But here's a new technology to take you away from the technology we told you needed.
5: Joanna Stern is a tech journalist and editor-in-chief of the New Things newsletter and video series. Thanks so much.
18: Thank you.
5: Just plain reality. This is Morning Edition from NPR News. I'm Steve Inskeep.
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1: 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I'm Jay Curtis with your forecast. Mostly cloudy today, a 60% chance of showers, most of those happening late afternoon, early evening, and at least a slight risk of heavy rainfall. A high today of 88. Tonight, low of 76 with a 60% chance of showers. More showers tomorrow, a high of 88. And for Sunday, at least a 40% chance of rain at a high of 91, maybe clearing out by Sunday night. 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
0: From Marketplace in Washington, I'm Kimberly Adams. This Juneteenth, we're checking in on the state of higher education among Black Americans. Earlier this year, the Pew Research Center released an analysis of government data and found that in 2024, the percentage of Black adults in the U.S. over the age of 25 who'd earned a bachelor's degree or higher credential hit nearly 28%. That's almost double what it was in the year 2000. Marketplace's Stephanie Hughes takes a look at the history behind those numbers and what's ahead.
2: For decades after emancipation, there was an active movement to keep Black people uneducated. Dominique Baker is at the University of Delaware.
3: Historically, we purposefully created policies to stop Black people from going to college. And in more recent decades, we had taken the steps to actually lessen the impact of those historical policies.
2: Baker says that includes the passage of the Civil Rights Act, which provided protections against discrimination.
3: And it takes a while for that to show up. And so that is why we start seeing much higher attainment in recent decades.
2: But in the past few years, there have been changes in education policy. In 2023, the Supreme Court ruled that colleges can no longer legally consider race in admissions. Now, schools including Johns Hopkins and MIT have fewer Black students enrolling. Both Texas and Florida have banned DEI programs at public colleges. And Jordan Nellums with the Century Foundation says schools elsewhere have rolled them back, which leaves students with less mentorship and support.
4: They may end up thinking that college isn't for them.
2: Nellums says these programs are designed to help students succeed, and he calls their elimination a potential disaster for Black educational attainment. I'm Stephanie Hughes from Marketplace.
0: Juneteenth is a federal holiday and non-essential federal workers are supposed to get the day off, but it's only a permanent paid holiday in 31 states and Washington, D.C., according to PolitiFact. PolitiFact also points to a survey from consulting firm Mercer, which found that even though private employers don't have to give workers the day off, about 41% of companies with 500 or more employees do. U.S. markets are closed today for Juneteenth, but oil markets remain open, with prices moving higher on news that talks between the U.S. and Iran are now on hold due to continued Israeli strikes in Lebanon. The international benchmark Brent crude is trading at $80.24 a barrel. That's about 0.4% up. And Brent West Texas Intermediate crude is up at $77.15 a barrel.
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0: The U.S. national team will play Australia today in its second Men's World Cup match, and millions of people across America will be tuning in Spanish. The tournament is breaking audience and streaming records for Spanish broadcaster Telemundo, and brands have been spending big to reach U.S. Latino audiences. Marketplace's Elizabeth Trovall has more.
5: This year, Julian Baquero is watching the World Cup with his father, who immigrated to the U.S. from Colombia. They're big Colombia fans, but are also cheering for the U.S.
6: There's no other choice but to be supportive of the team.
5: Baquero with Big Oak Tree Media says, of course, they're watching in Espanol.
6: And the experience of watching it in Spanish is so exciting because the energy is a completely different thing.
5: Regardless of how much Spanish you speak or how connected you are to Latin America, Rodrigo Vallejo with Row2 Media says watching the game brings generations of Latinos together.
7: All foreign-born Hispanics for sure, and a big, big percentage of second and third generations still like soccer fans. So definitely the World Cup is comparable with the Super Bowl.
8: you know, no matter what the country of origin is, whether that's Mexican or Colombian, everyone is a soccer fan. It's really the place to connect with Hispanics.
5: That's Isabella Sanchez with the ad firm Zubi, who says that connection is especially strong because the U.S. is a host country this year.
8: You're going to see folks rooting for their teams in Spanish and celebrating their culture and their pride and their heritage.
5: The Colombian community gathered in Houston earlier this week to watch the Colombia-Uzbekistan game, sporting yellow jerseys and whistles. This big, multi-generational crowd is part of a diverse, young, and growing market of U.S. Latinos. Ana Valdez is CEO of the Latino Donor Collaborative.
9: Not only are Latinos producing $4.4 trillion, but if they were an economy by themselves, they would be the fourth largest economy in the world.
5: And for brands to engage that massive, diverse market successfully, they need money, says Rodrigo Vallejo.
7: Not every brand can advertise on the World Cup. You know, it requires a significant investment to actually stand out.

0: hearing in Spanish too. And Caballero says it's smart for advertisers to speak to that intercultural audience. I'm Elizabeth Trovall for Marketplace.
1: Our executive producer is Nancy Fargali. Our digital team includes Antoinette Brock, Emily McCune, and Dylan Mietnin. Our engineers are Sam Keenan and David Schreck. In Washington, I'm Kimberly Adams with the Marketplace Morning Report. 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
8: Good morning. Hundreds of journalists are in Switzerland waiting for the U.S. and Iran to start the next phase of talks. The U.S. and Iran aren't coming. What happened to the negotiations? It's Morning Edition from NPR News. Vice President Vance has become the face of negotiations with Iran. He also criticized Israelis who criticized the deal. I'm Steve Inskeep.
9: And I'm Leila Fadel. Does Vance take the blame if negotiations fall apart? President Obama says the work he started is not over. His new center in Chicago is shaping how he will be remembered. Also, how Team USA lured an international soccer star. And New York throws a parade for the Knicks. It's Friday, June 19th. 10 years ago today, the Cleveland Cavaliers won their first NBA title. The news is next.
10: Live from NPR News in Washington, I'm Windsor Johnston. Negotiations between the United States and Iran were called off today after intense fighting between Israel and Hezbollah in southern Lebanon. The talks in Switzerland are on hold after the two sides reached an interim agreement aimed at extending a ceasefire this week. Veteran diplomat Richard Haass tells NPR that the tentative agreement is a good deal for Tehran.
11: A lot of the financial benefits accrue to Iran now. The ability to sell oil that it won't have to discount because sanctions have been lifted. Assets that have been frozen for decades are going to be released. So essentially, Iran's going to get quite a few economic benefits up front, which, by the way, will strengthen this regime.
10: Vice President J.D. Vance has postponed leading a U.S. delegation to Lucerne to begin talks. There's no word on when negotiations will resume. The Dallas County Medical Examiner has ruled the death in ICE custody of a 41-year-old Afghan asylum seeker to be an accident. Houston Public Media's Andrew Schneider reports.
12: Mohammad Nazir Pakhtiawal served alongside U.S. Army Special Forces in Afghanistan for more than a decade. He and his family were evacuated to the U.S. and resettled in Texas after Kabul fell to the Taliban in 2021. On March 13th, he was seized outside his home by ICE agents. He was taken to Dallas Parkland Hospital that evening with chest pains and shortness of breath. According to ICE, his tongue swelled the next morning. Hospital staff administered epinephrine and attempted life-saving measures, but he died. Pakhtiawal's brother, widow, and children are still baffled, saying in a statement, "We do not understand. What kind of accident takes a healthy 41-year-old man who is in the care of the United States government?" For NPR News, I'm Andrew Schneider in Houston.
10: Recovery operations are underway across parts of the Midwest after major storms hit the region on Wednesday night. George Hale from member station WFIU reports tornadoes touched down in Indiana.
3: Sandy Sheffield has lived in the tiny town of Steinsville, southwest of Indianapolis, for 41 years, but says she's never seen anything like what happened late Wednesday night.
13: We were watching TV.

0: and the power went out, and then we heard start hearing crashes.
1: Outside, an EF2 tornado was tearing through the rural community. Recovery efforts were still underway a day later in the disaster area, where downed trees cut power lines and blocked roadways. The Red Cross is operating an emergency shelter with food and beds for displaced people. The tornado was among more than a dozen reported in the unusually powerful storm for this time of year. For NPR News, I'm George Hale in Bloomington, Indiana.
2: This is NPR News in Washington. The remnants of Tropical Storm Arthur are spreading heavy rain across parts of the Gulf Coast and Deep South. Flood watches and warnings remain in effect from Louisiana to the Florida Panhandle. Officials are urging residents to stay off flooded roads, and forecasters say isolated tornadoes are also possible. More young adults are living with their parents, about 25 million in 2025, according to Realtor.com. NPR's Stephen Bisaha reports that's near the all-time high set during the early days of the COVID pandemic.
3: This is not a case of just get a job so you can move out. 70% of these adults under 35 are employed. Hannah Jones is a senior economist with Realtor.com and says this is really about housing costs. Young adults did move out around 2022 when mortgage rates were low.
4: Since 2022, as housing costs have remained, you know, extremely high, mortgage rates increased, home prices remained quite high. That window of opportunity closed for a lot of young adults. And so that means that they're staying at home for longer.
3: Realtor.com reports the median home listing price is up 34% since before the pandemic. Since 2000, about twice as many adults in their early 30s are living with their parents. Stephen Bisaha, NPR News.
2: Prices at the gas pump have fallen below $4 a gallon for the first time since March. According to AAA, the national average for a gallon of regular is about $3.97. I'm Windsor Johnston, NPR News, in Washington.
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1: It's Morning Edition from NPR News. I'm Leila Faldin.
2: And I'm Steve Inskeep. Vice President Vance is delaying his trip to Switzerland to negotiate the terms of a peace agreement with Iran.
1: Vance and a delegation from Iran were scheduled to meet in Lucerne. The presidents of the U.S. and Iran signed a memorandum this week. It sends benefits to Iran, but is only a first step toward a comprehensive deal. In a few moments, we'll discuss these developments with veteran American diplomat Richard Haass. We begin with the latest from Switzerland.
2: NPR's Rob Schmitz made it to Lucerne, even though the vice president did not yet. Rob, hi there.
3: Hey there, Steve.
2: It seemed like negotiators were on this accelerated schedule. They signed the preliminary deal early. They were going to dive right in and talk. Why are they now delaying?
3: Yeah, we don't know exactly why, but Israel's continued bombardment of southern Lebanon is not helping. You know, the very first article of this agreement that was signed by President Trump and Iran's president promises to ensure the territorial integrity of Lebanon. Obviously, that is not happening. Just this morning, Lebanon's health ministry said at least 18 people had been killed in overnight strikes, while the Israeli military said four of its soldiers have been killed in southern Lebanon. Israel's Prime Minister Benjamin Netanyahu has made it clear that Israeli forces in southern Lebanon intend to stay there. Members of Netanyahu's cabinet have called this deal, quote, bad for Israel. And Vance said this in response yesterday.
4: Donald J. Trump is the only head of state in the entire world who is sympathetic to the nation of Israel at this moment in time. And he happens to be the head of state of the world superpower. If I was in the cabinet of the Israeli government, I might not be attacking the only powerful ally that I have anywhere left in the entire world.
2: Really rare for an American official to publicly dress down Israel like that, which says things we could maybe discuss about politics in America, but also about the pressure on Vance.
3: Yeah, and he's obviously in a very difficult position here. And yesterday he appeared defensive when he was pressed about the details of the agreement with Iran. Vance said, quote, "We don't trust words.
4: We trust action and we trust conduct. And so we're going to reward conduct and we're not going to reward any words, whether they're written on a sheet of paper or not." There's a lot of discussion, the MOU, the gentleman's agreements, the final deal. Words don't matter, ladies and gentlemen. We're about verification.
3: And Steve, you know, some might question here that if the Trump administration doesn't trust words, why sign an agreement in the first place? When President Trump was asked at the G7 summit in France what he would do should Iran not adhere to the agreement, here's what he said.
5: We're going to bomb the hell out of them if they violate the agreement.
2: How did Iran respond to that, Rob?
3: So Iran's Speaker of Parliament shot back at Trump this morning in a post on X saying that if there is a breach of the agreement, Iran will, quote, have no hesitation in delivering a crushing response to the enemy. And it should be noted here that the very first article of the agreement promises that both sides will cease all military operations.
2: They're supposed to cease military operations. They are supposed to spend 60 days negotiating. But I guess here on day one or two or three or whatever this is, they're not going to be talking.
3: Yeah, that's right. And here we are in Switzerland waiting for a peace deal. You know, across this beautiful alpine lake for me here in Lucerne, the Swiss government has taken a range of security measures to host this event. And there are hundreds of journalists here to record it. But for now, Iran's foreign ministry said the signing ceremony was off. And the White House said in a statement that the plans for the upcoming technical talks have not been finalized. Neither side is here. They're threatening to strike each other. And this agreement appears to be on very shaky ground.
2: NPR's Rob Schmitz is in lovely Lucerne, Switzerland. Thanks so much, Rob.
3: Thank you.
1: Whenever negotiations between the U.S. and Iran do resume, the man leading Tehran's negotiating team will be a regime hardliner. NPR's international affairs correspondent Jackie Northam reports that he's already undermining a key aspect of the Memorandum of Understanding.
6: Iran's choice of chief negotiator, Mohammad Bagher Ghalibaf, sends a clear signal that any deal brokered with the U.S. will be both protracted and hard-fought. The 65-year-old Ghalibaf is Speaker of Iran's Parliament. Afshan Ostevar is an Iran specialist and author of Wars of Ambition, The United States, Iran, and the Struggle for the Middle East. He says Golubov is ambitious and has close ties to the regime.
7: He got his start in the Revolutionary Guards, and he became a very prominent IRGC commander, ultimately leading the IRGC's Air Force. He also became the commander of Iran's National Police. And after that, he ran for president several times.
6: Ostevar says Golubov was involved in a brutal crackdown on protesters in 1999 and was also seen as thoroughly corrupt and involved in real estate scandals during his time as mayor of Tehran, which he survived because of his insider status. Ostevar says with so many Iranian leaders killed during the war, it's difficult to know where Golubov is in the current pecking order.
7: What we do know is that he is one of a group of people that seemed to have become empowered through the war to lead Iran's policy and decision-making. And he's been empowered by that insider group to lead the discussions with the United States that ultimately led to the current MOU.
6: Iran appears to have benefited more from the preliminary deal than the U.S. Talks about its nuclear program are pushed back. The MOU doesn't address its arsenal of ballistic missiles. And Iran could receive hundreds of billions of dollars in sanctions relief and reconstruction funds. Iran did agree to open the Strait of Hormuz, allowing ships to pass without fees for 60 days, a key demand by the U.S. But Golubov, speaking on Iranian TV, cast doubt that would be permanent. Golubov says Iran will require payment for services in the Strait of Hormuz because it has both responsibility and sovereignty over the region. The opening bid in negotiations likely to last a long time. Jackie Northam, NPR News.
1: There are plenty of skeptics of the preliminary agreement between the U.S. and Iran. Among them is veteran diplomat Richard Haass, who served in both Republican and Democratic presidential administrations. He's also president emeritus of the Council on Foreign Relations. Good morning and welcome back to the program, Richard.
8: Thanks, Layla. Good to be with you.
1: So you have written that this deal is a, quote, massive victory for Iran. Walk me through what Iran's government is gaining here, how this is a victory.
8: Well, it's a victory in part because it falls far short of our articulated goals. We haven't had regime change in any normal sense of the word. Instead, we have a harder line government. This regime is not being asked to give up principal parts of its military forces, its missiles. It's not being asked, its drones. It's not being asked to give up its support for groups like Hamas or Hezbollah. All the nuclear questions have been kicked down the road. It's going to be able to put tolls on use of the Strait of Hormuz in 2 months. So that's, you know, not bad. Plus, a lot of the financial benefits accrue to Iran now. The ability to sell oil that it won't have to discount because sanctions have been lifted. Assets that have been frozen for decades are going to be released. So essentially, Iran's going to get quite a few economic benefits up front, which, by the way, will strengthen this regime. It's very bad for the Iranian people. It will allow them to rearm. It will allow them to, again, give support to these proxy groups. Plus, down the road, there's talk of a much bigger pot of gold at the end of the rainbow, a $300 billion reconstruction fund. So, you know, from the Iranian regime's point of view, this is an extraordinarily good deal.
1: Yeah, that's a sanction relief, $300 billion of money that's been frozen. You said this isn't good for the Iranian people. How are they going to be impacted?
8: Well, again, you know, tens of thousands were killed early on in this crisis over the last, 4 months. This regime now is, quote unquote, harder line. It's as illiberal as you get. They are now going to get economic help. And what's so significant about that, Layla, is the economic mismanagement by this government over the last couple of decades has been their Achilles heel. The currency was in free fall. Terrible conditions for the Iranian people. And that was what was fueling these protests in the streets. So this money they're going to be getting in some ways relieves a lot of the pressure on the regime, but the money is unconditional. We're not saying, for example, you've got to let up on your repression. You've got to treat women better. You got to let people out of jail. So
1: very few demands on the government for this money.
8: None, essentially. Indeed, what's so interesting about the agreement, it says the United States will not in any way interfere in Iran's internal affairs. That's quite a move back from a call for regime change.
1: And the tens of thousands of people being killed, are you referring to both the thousands of people the Iranian government killed in protests and the thousands of people who've been killed in this war?
8: I was mainly speaking about the former, at the hands of the regime. So for the opposition, this is a really bad outcome. From those who want to see a more democratic Iran, this is a bad outcome.
1: We heard Vice President J.D. Vance really go out and defend this deal in several media appearances, in a briefing. He said to the New York Times, if you think this is a bad deal, what is your alternative? So I'll put that question to you. What is your alternative?
8: Well, it is a bad deal. There aren't great alternatives. And that's, again, a powerful argument. We never should have started this war. This goal could have been anticipated. The idea that Iran would close the Strait of Hormuz and get leverage for that, that it would be able to shoot off its drones and its missiles against neighboring countries. So at this point, the United States essentially decided to cut its losses. I think that's the only good thing you can say about this deal. But the real issue is not the deal so much as that you could have gotten a better one. It's the argument for not having gone to war in the first place.
1: Would you, I mean, if Iran came out as the big winner here, I mean, in several goals of the U.S. just set aside, like containing ballistic missiles, I take it you would cast the U.S. as the losers here?
8: Among the losers would be the United States, our reputation for competence. I think the Gulf countries, the Arab countries, now have to live with an emboldened, capable Iran. The Iranian people we already talked about as a loser. I think Israel may be among the biggest losers. Its relationship with the United States has been badly damaged, and its freedom of action has been significantly curtailed.
1: Richard Haass, President Emeritus of the Council on Foreign Relations, thank you.
8: Thanks for having me.

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1: On the next Fresh Air, the story of Freedmen's Savings and Trust Company, a bank created for formerly enslaved people after the Civil War. A talk with Justine Hill Edwards, who wrote a book about Freedmen's and its unnecessary collapse in 1874. Also, we remember South African jazz pianist and composer Abdullah Ibrahim. Join us.
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5: 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I'm Jay Curtis with your forecast. Mostly cloudy today, a 60% chance of showers, most of those happening late afternoon, early evening, and at least a slight risk of heavy rainfall. A high today of 88. Tonight, a low of 76 with a 60% chance of showers. More showers tomorrow, a high of 88. And for Sunday, at least a 40% chance of rain at a high of 91, maybe clearing out by Sunday night. 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
1: 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A talk with Justine Hill Edwards, who wrote a book about Freedmen's and its unnecessary collapse in 1874. 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
0: It's Morning Edition from NPR News. I'm Leila Fadel.
7: And I'm Steve Inskeep. Today in the World Cup, the U.S. men's national soccer team will face Australia. It comes on the heels of one of the best games the U.S. men have ever played at this tournament, thanks to one player who had to be recruited from another country. NPR's Becky Sullivan has his story.
8: Falaron Balogun is the starting striker for the U.S. men's team, but to hear his voice, the U.S., might not have been your first guess as to where he's from.
9: No, I've seen New York. New York's probably the place I'm familiar with the most out here, so yeah.
8: Balogun's parents are Nigerian, and of course he has that English accent, but his winding path to this World Cup team began 25 years ago when his mother was in Brooklyn to visit family, and she was pregnant, as Balogun recounted on the Men in Blazers podcast a few years ago.
9: As she was planning to leave, she went to the airport, and actually when she was at the airport about to board her plane, they noticed she was too close to her due date, so they told her that she couldn't fly.
8: With no other options, Balogun said, his mom turned right around and headed back to her sister-in-law's to stay there until her son was born. Soon after, the Balogun family moved to London, where Falaron grew up. A scout with a Premier League team, Arsenal, spotted him at a youth tournament. And by the time he was in his teens, he was playing with the Arsenal and England's youth squads, scoring goals with confidence and power.
10: Balogun hooks it into the net, and Arsenal are in front. And no surprise, it's Flo Balogun once again.
8: But England's national team is stacked, and its biggest star was already a striker. Meanwhile, the U.S. was badly in need of one. The roster then was filled with talented wingers and midfielders who could build attacks up the field, but they lacked somebody who could reliably get the ball into the net and take some pressure off of star Christian Pulisic. At the 2022 World Cup, the Americans scored just 3 goals in 4 games. Afterward, as U.S. soccer officials began to plan for the future, the lack of strikers coming up among players already in the American system meant they had to look elsewhere. Here's interim coach Anthony Hudson speaking in early 2023.
11: If there are any dual nationals out there that can help the team, we need to connect and engage and try and encourage them and see, show them what we're doing and hopefully get guys to come and commit to us.
8: In March of that year, Balogun, who still officially represented England, found himself in Orlando at the same time as the U.S. men's national team was meeting there for a camp. So Hudson met with Balogun and made the pitch. A few players had dinner with him, too. It was all supposed to be a secret, but social media detectives deduced where he was from a picture he posted on Instagram, and soon fans started flooding his social media with American flag emojis and comments urging him to join the team. It showed him, Balogun told reporters last month, that Americans cared more about soccer than he'd ever known.
9: That was motivating because it just shows, you know, how people say, you know, soccer's not a big thing over here, but I do think it is. You know, there definitely is a big fan base, and, you know, I really felt that.
8: A couple months later, Balogun made it official by joining the U.S., and soon enough, he was making his presence known, as heard here on CBS Sports.
12: Driving into space with Balogun on his right! On a night of firsts! Has his first international goal for the U.S.
8: Now the 24-year-old is having a banner year. For his club team Monaco, he scored 13 goals this past season. And for the U.S., he has scored 3 times in 5 games this year, including twice in last Friday's World Cup opener against Paraguay. That made him the first American man to score multiple goals in a World Cup game since 1930. Teammate Weston McKinney says Balogun has more than delivered on all of that recruitment promise.
13: Having him with us and you know, his abilities that he has and to bring competition into the striker position and be able to give everyone a run for their money. And yeah, I guess you say in the return, it was not an expensive dinner. It was a cheaper dinner than for what we got.
8: Balogun called his performance against Paraguay a dream. He'll have the chance for another today against Australia. That kicks off at 3 p.m. Eastern time or noon Pacific. Becky Sullivan, NPR News, Seattle.
0: The celebrations are not over for the New York Knicks' first championship since 1973. On Thursday, New York City threw a victory parade through Manhattan. Reporter Steve Kastenbaum was there.
14: The Canyon of Heroes in Lower Manhattan has hosted more than 200 ticker tape parades through the years, but very few have united New Yorkers the way they came together beneath those skyscrapers for the Knicks. So many fans came out to celebrate, police had to turn people away more than 2 hours before the parade started. Sean Baranoff brought his family.
15: It's overwhelming, honestly. I never thought I'd witness this in my lifetime. It's incredible. It's like I said, it's overwhelming. And to experience it here with my kids and my wife is just, it's a dream come true, honestly.
14: Shane Gritton is such a big Knicks fan that she took a job at Madison Square Garden 15 years ago in order to be close to the team. When they finally won the championship, beating San Antonio in 5 games, she said,
16: I cried. Well, to be totally honest, I cried because I'm so proud of these guys, man. We've been through a lot throughout these past years, and like I've said, I've been in that building since 2011. Me actually now seeing them make it past the semifinals, make it, you know, go throughout the playoffs and make it into the finals, come on now. And we actually did it. We did it.
14: The team concluded the celebration on the steps of City Hall, where Mayor Zoran Mamdani gave the players keys to the city. He counts himself among the long-suffering Knicks fans.
17: We waited without ever knowing if this day would come, and we waited because we knew deep down in our sick, suffering hearts that it would. New York City, this team has done it. The New York Knicks are NBA champions.
14: Team captain and MVP Jalen Brunson said they got it done for the city.
18: We really did it, dog. Somehow, some way, I knew we were going to find a way to get this done. Most importantly, thank you to the fans.
14: 53 years in the making, New York was finally able to take a victory lap. James Dolan, the team's owner, said they accepted an invitation to visit the White House. For NPR News, I'm Steve Kastenbaum at City Hall in New York.

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1: If you face workplace discrimination, you can blow the whistle to an independent agency. But if you work for the federal courts, you don't have the same rights.
2: 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No neutral decision maker.
1: I'm Elsa Chang. 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
5: Live from NPR News in Washington, I'm Dave Mattingly. A senior U.S. official who declined to be identified says Israel and Hezbollah have agreed to a ceasefire. It was to take effect this hour. This comes hours after the latest fighting between Israel and Hezbollah in southern Lebanon that left at least 18 people dead. Israel says four of its soldiers were killed. The ceasefire also follows Vice President Vance delaying his trip to Geneva for talks with Iran. The Russian military says its air defenses destroyed several dozen Ukrainian drones on approach to Moscow today. NPR's Charles Maines says the intercepts come a day after Ukraine launched a massive wave of drone attacks on Moscow.
6: Ukrainian drones' primary target Thursday appeared to be Moscow's main oil refinery, with several striking storage tanks causing explosions. The one reported fatality, an 8-year-old girl, came when a drone struck an apartment high-rise nearby. Russian President Vladimir Putin has yet to comment directly on the attacks, yet his spokesman Dmitry Peskov praised the performance of the city's air defenses, saying they'd been robust, despite complaints from city residents of no official warning as the drones approached. Peskov also urged the public to ignore the dramatic pictures of plumes of smoke over Moscow shared widely online, saying people should instead search for images of the damage inflicted by Russian missiles on Ukraine. Charles Maines, NPR News, Moscow.
5: This is NPR News. There are growing calls to end horse-drawn carriage rides in New York City following this week's death of a tourist. Liam Quigley with member station WNYC reports.
7: The family of an 18-year-old tourist from India is mourning after the teenager was thrown from a carriage and killed. Police are still investigating, but it is the latest in a series of incidents involving the industry. There is legislation advancing that could ban the horse carriages, but animal rights groups are demanding immediate action from Mayor Zoran Mamdani. The mayor says he wants to end the practice while protecting union labor, but pressure is mounting following back-to-back tragedies, including the death of a carriage horse in the park last week. The Transport Workers Union announced that it was shutting down the rides temporarily. For NPR News, I'm Liam Quigley in New York.
5: The U.S. would advance to the knockout stage of the Men's World Cup soccer tournament with a win today over Australia. The game kicks off this afternoon in Seattle. The U.S. won its first group stage match over Paraguay. Canada got its first ever World Cup win yesterday in a 6-0 rout of Qatar. Red cards forced Qatar to play much of the match down two players. AAA says gasoline prices in the U.S. have fallen below $4 a gallon for the first time since March. I'm Dave Mattingly in Washington.
8: Singer Lisbeth Scott and composer Paul Schwartz. Just two of the unusual artists you'll hear every week on Hearts of Space. I'm Stephen Hill. 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
13: It's Morning Edition from NPR News. I'm Leila Fadel.
14: And I'm Steve Inskeep. The negotiations between the U.S. and Iran are a test for Vice President J.D. Vance. He was deeply involved in working out that memorandum the U.S. and Iran signed this week. He did not go as expected to meet Iranians in Switzerland today, but has more negotiations ahead. Vance has been defending the deal against critics who observe that Iran enjoyed immediate benefits and could enjoy many more. He says that all depends.
15: If they change their behavior, big things are going to happen for Iran and for the world. If they don't, no skin off our backs. Either way, we win. And that's the way the president has set up this deal.
14: NPR's Danielle Kurtzleben has focused on the vice president, who has become in some ways the face of this negotiation. Hi there, Danielle.
16: Good morning.
14: What is the vice president's role in the negotiations?
16: Well, he confirmed at yesterday's White House press briefing that he'll be leading the negotiation team. There aren't a lot of details yet on that, though. He had been supposed to go to Switzerland today for a ceremonial signing, but then Trump signed the deal a couple days ago. So now the White House says negotiation plans aren't finalized, and Vance and his team will just leave at the first opportunity.
14: Meaning we'll leave to go negotiate at the first opportunity.
16: Right.
14: Okay. How much is riding on him?
16: A lot. I mean, President Trump made a telling joke about this at a press conference this week. A reporter asked him, essentially, if Vance is the fall guy if things don't work out. And Trump answered with this.
17: This way, if it works out, I'm going to take the credit. If it doesn't work out, I'm blaming J.D. You better be careful, J.D.
16: Now, it got laughs. And Vance said yesterday that, yeah, it was a joke. But even so, there's a reason it got a laugh. Trump does not like to lose, and Vance is the face of these negotiations. He's been doing these many press appearances this week talking up his new book. And in those, he also talked a lot about Iran. And he gave that press briefing yesterday, and he's leading the team. So if the U.S. does not get what it wants, Vance may, at least publicly, have to own a lot of that. And we even saw a little taste of that this week as well, when some on the right pinned their dissatisfaction with the deal on Vance.
14: He's got a lot to accomplish in 60 days.
16: Yeah, absolutely. Though there is the possibility of extensions beyond 60 days. But
14: sure.
16: Even so, the Obama nuclear deal took more than a year and a half to negotiate. So if it's 60, even 120 days, that still could be a pretty short time frame. And then, like you said, there's a lot Trump wants here. He has said Iran will never have a nuclear weapon. Officials have talked about changing the course of the Middle East region. Those are high bars. And I talked to Mona Yacoubian, director of the Middle East program at the Center for Strategic and International Studies, about this.
18: The president's proclivities to exaggerate the terms for success then set J.D. Vance or whoever is undertaking the negotiation going in at somewhat of a disadvantage.
16: Now, in addition to all of that, she said Iranians are notoriously tough negotiators and Vance isn't a seasoned diplomat. So really, it's hard to overstate how big of a job this is going to be.
14: What does he bring to the table if he's not a seasoned diplomat?
16: Well, he's been trying to laugh off that criticism, first of all, that he's not experienced. Yesterday, he said he has dealt with hostile adversaries, saying that, well, he was on The View this week, which, you know, haha.
14: Okay.
16: But in terms of his assets, it is possible that Vance's anti-interventionist positions in the past give him some credibility here. In addition to that, he's an aggressive messenger for the administration. So really, I think the thing to keep in mind, though, is that for all the White House is celebrating, this framework isn't an end to the war. It's a start to what might be a difficult process to end the war.
14: NPR's Danielle Kurtzleben, thanks so much. Appreciate it.
16: Thank you.
13: The Obama Presidential Center opens to the public today, a day after dignitaries, celebrities, and three former presidents attended its dedication. While not a presidential library, the Obama Center is trying to do what most actual presidential libraries do, shape a former president's legacy. NPR's Don Gagne reports.
19: Former President Obama has been out of office nearly 10 years. He remains a very popular figure. A new CNN poll out this week shows him with a 57% approval rating among all Americans. For comparison, President Donald Trump and former President Joe Biden both score in the 30s in the same survey. Ask a Democratic politician about Obama's legacy, and answers like this one from Michigan Governor Gretchen Whitmer are common.
20: I think that President Obama has inspired so many people to go into public service.
19: And she says this about the Obama Presidential Center.
20: The museum, I think, will be a place, a kind of a ground zero for training, inspiring, and encouraging people to go into the service of the public. And it's a wonderful part of his legacy, too.
19: Tina Chan is a veteran of the Obama White House and is now vice president of the Obama Foundation. She says the center's museum tells the story of the work that's been done by the president and his team over many years.
21: And now what we're trying to do is empower people to realize that the ability to, whatever it is they want to achieve, that ability to achieve that is something that's within them. And they can do that no matter who they are.
19: The museum will be the epicenter of how Obama is remembered. His legacy as a candidate and office holder who sought to bridge racial divides and promote inclusiveness is viewed in the context of his successor, Donald Trump. Voters turned to Trump in two of the three presidential elections that followed Obama's time in office, and Trump's attacks on Obama, beginning during Obama's first campaign for president, continue to this day. Trump was neither invited nor did his name come up at yesterday's dedication. Nonetheless, there were rebuttals like this from former First Lady Michelle Obama.
22: The lies about your birthright, your faith, your patriotism, the outrage when you stated the biological fact that if you'd had a son, that he too would be black. Yet, you were unflappable at every turn, always focused, always calm, always looking at the long view.
19: For his part, Obama addressed the audience at the ceremony by dismissing the notion that the work he has done is now history.
23: We can learn from the past, but America's story isn't frozen in the past. It has chapters yet to be written, not by one person or a few people, not by Barack and Michelle or anybody with a fancy title or a high office, but by all of us.
19: Instead, he said he wants the center with his name on it to inspire hope and change like his first campaign well into the future. Don Gagne, NPR News, Chicago.

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6: My name is D.H. Clark. Been in church music for 50 years. More recently, in addition to choral conducting and playing the organ and piano, I've gotten into musical composition for choirs. I've been listening to KEDM since it came on the air, and like many others in town, eagerly anticipated its arrival. I really probably listen to the news programs more. For one thing, the classical programs are during the day, and that's when I'm working. Those of you who are listening to me right now are listening to public radio. So we must have those dollars coming in to continue to function. KEDM specifically has some of the finest public radio programming that I've ever encountered. And actually, the amount of time that I spend listening is much greater here in Monroe.

0: Good morning. I'm Leila Fadil. Soccer fans from around the world are in the U.S. for the World Cup, and they are posting on social media about trying American food for the first time. A Swedish influencer shared her joy after tasting what she called ranch sauce. A Scottish tourist raved about Buc-ee's, and a German fan got to experience the bliss of Waffle House at 1 in the morning. He rated it 10 out of 10 and swore he'd be back. Welcome to America. It's Morning Edition.
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2: 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I'm Steve Inskeep.
0: And I'm Leila Fadil. Good morning. May and June are peak months for ticks, which can cause Lyme disease. Allison Hinckley with the Centers for Disease Control and Prevention is a Lyme disease expert.
3: According to our tick bite tracker, ticks are out everywhere. We've seen a real uptick in areas where Lyme disease occurs. This is in the Northeast and the Midwest. There are a lot of reasons to wear repellent and do all the things you can to prevent tick bites.
0: Yikes. Pre-treating clothes with certain insecticides and checking your skin for ticks after being outside can help. But health experts are exploring broader ways to prevent the diseases ticks carry. NPR's Ping Huang reports.
4: The rise of tick bites and their diseases came with rising populations of deer, especially in the Northeast. Leah Hamner is an epidemiologist focused on tick-borne diseases.
5: White-tailed deer's comeback is one of the comeback stories of wildlife, but we've overshot that comeback story significantly.
4: Hamner works on the island of Martha's Vineyard off the coast of Massachusetts. They have more than 50 deer per square mile. That's 3 to 4 times more than the state's wildlife officials recommend.
5: I have talked to many tick-borne disease experts, and the moment that I mention our deer density, they laugh at me, being like, good luck.
4: It turns out ticks often find their mates on deer.
5: They like to make more ticks on deer. We like to call them the party bus of the animal world for ticks.
4: The ticks drop off and lay eggs wherever the deer roam, so more deer means more ticks. Some tick bites can provoke life-threatening allergies to red meat. Others can transmit bacteria that cause Lyme or other diseases. Catherine Brown, state epidemiologist at the Massachusetts Department of Public Health, says preventing these outcomes takes a lot of work.
6: Some people are very good about, you know, paying attention and doing the tick checks and using repellents. But at the same time, we've continued to see the number of tick-borne diseases, types of diseases, and also numbers kind of generally increasing.
4: She's hoping a future Lyme disease vaccine developed by Pfizer could help prevent one disease. But research on tick control lags mosquito control by decades. Stephen Rich leads the New England Center of Excellence in Vector-Borne Diseases at UMass Amherst.
7: We've tried spraying ticks on the yard. We've tried treating ourselves and even tried making nest boxes for mice where the mice can go and get treated. Nothing has worked the way we want it.
4: They haven't made big dents in the tick population or the number of tick bites people get. Rich is taking an idea from an oral medicine that protects pets by making their blood toxic to fleas and ticks. He wants to do that for deer.
7: There's some tricks to that. There's differences in the digestive system of white-tailed deer versus dogs and cats. And there's also the fact that these are game animals, so they have to be treated as a food source.
4: In New York City, Maria Duke-Wasser is an ecology professor at Columbia University. She says Staten Island is trying a different solution for deer.
8: So there's actually a big intervention, which is sterilizing the deer and the male in particular. So every male has had a vasectomy, most of them.
4: They've been doing it for a decade, and it seems to be stabilizing the population. Very few babies are born.
8: But the deer can live many years, so it's not yet a drastic decline overall.
4: It's going to take more experimentation and time to figure out what works. Ping Huang, NPR News.

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1: On the next Fresh Air, the story of Freedmen's Savings and Trust Company, a bank created for formerly enslaved people after the Civil War. A talk with Justine Hill Edwards, who wrote a book about Freedmen's and its unnecessary collapse in 1874. Also, we remember South African jazz pianist and composer Abdullah Ibrahim. 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
1: 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I'm Jay Curtis with your forecast. Mostly cloudy today, a 60% chance of showers, most of those happening late afternoon, early evening, and at least a slight risk of heavy rainfall. A high today of 88. Tonight, low of 76 with a 60% chance of showers. More showers tomorrow, a high of 88. And for Sunday, at least a 40% chance of rain at a high of 91, maybe clearing out by Sunday night. 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
3: And I'm Steve Inskeep. As listeners to this program know, an NPR PBS News Marist poll out this week found just 36% of Americans approve of President Trump's job performance. 36%. That's driven in large part by the war with Iran. And even though Trump says the war is coming to an end, two online focus groups of Wisconsin swing voters found that people are still frustrated. NPR's Ashley Lopez reports.
4: As far as Josh is concerned, there is very little that is going right for President Trump at this moment.
5: It seems to me like pick your issue and things are not going well for him. I mean, we got this stupid war in Iran and it turns out that we actually aren't getting anything out of it. All we got was $4 gas.
4: Josh participated in online focus groups with 12 other voters in Wisconsin who voted for Joe Biden in 2020 and then Trump in 2024. They have a range of political affiliations and they all participated under the agreement their last names wouldn't be used. Not a single one of them said they think the war in Iran was worth it. Here's Tammy.
6: I just don't think the way that everybody else had to suffer through the tantrums of these two playing tug of war. I just don't think that it was fair to the American people. I don't think that anybody was a real winner here. I think we just suffered.
4: Trump is touting his tentative agreement with Iran, but the prospect of the war ending isn't exactly making these voters feel any better. Rich Tao is the president of Engages, a messaging firm that partners with market researcher Sago for these groups. Tao, who moderated these conversations, has been hearing voters complain about this war since it started months ago.
7: They were never on board. Not at the beginning, not in the middle, and as we just learned, not at the end either, judging from what we heard from Wisconsin swing voters.
4: A big part of the reason voters say none of this was worth it is because it's come at a cost. And all but one of these voters blames Trump for their economic pain. Tao says 10 of these 13 voters say Trump is out of touch with their financial concerns.
7: There's a clear disconnect between how the president's operating on the economy and what their needs are. And six of them even told us that they've given up something they used to enjoy in order to make ends meet.
4: Here's what voters had to say when Tao asked them what specifically they had to cut out of their budgets lately.
8: Josh, what have you had to give up?
5: Streaming subscriptions.
8: Corey?
9: I'm a big guy. It's eating out for me and my family, not as much. We're cooking at home a lot more often and then less family vacations.
8: Robin?
10: I had to raise all my deductibles on everything, my car insurance, my health insurance, to lower my premiums. So that I can continue to make it.
8: Okay. And Jalen?
11: Yeah, I've given up all my extracurricular hobbies, paddleboarding, yoga, and then a lot of my subscriptions I've cut out along with my daily coffee, which is minor, but all things that I've had to give up to make ends meet.
4: This economic frustration is in the backdrop of what is supposed to be a celebratory time for the country. Independence Day is coming up, and it happens to be the country's 250th birthday. Voters say they have mixed feelings about this. Here's Tammy again.
6: I'm stuck in the middle. I mean, there's some things I could celebrate, but then there's a lot of things that I'm in sorrow for.
4: But other voters like Robin are taking a longer view on the country's track record.
10: I think America is more than the sum of the last 4 years. And if you look at the whole aggregate of where it started to where we are now, there's more positive than negative.
4: Another voter mused that although the U.S. has been involved in military conflicts abroad throughout much of the last several years, there hasn't been war on U.S. soil. He said that's something worth celebrating. Ashley Lopez, NPR News.
2: Can you taste history? What about drink it? Two of our NPR colleagues were invited to the New York Public Library to find out. NPR's Jennifer Venasco has more.
12: It's 9 a.m. on a weekday morning, and producer Janet Ujung Lee and I are standing outside the main library in Manhattan, getting ready for a beer.
13: I don't know the last time I drank this early or that I woke up to drink.
12: But we're not here to drink just any beer. We're headed inside to taste a beer brewed from George Washington's 1757 recipe, which he wrote in a notebook during the French and Indian War.
14: It was a young colonel in the Virginia militia making something called small beer.
12: Curator and historian Julia Golia directs the New York Public Library's 42nd Street Research Library. She says small beer was called that because of the low alcohol content, about 1 to 3%. People drank it because of a lack of clean drinking water.
14: If everybody in your army got dysentery, you were in big trouble. Small beer to the rescue.
12: She says everyone drank small beer, men, women, and kids. In honor of America 250, the library asked local brewery Talea to brew a couple hundred original bottles for the library's use. It won't be sold commercially. A more contemporary version will be sold at Talea's tap rooms in New York.
15: I'm excited. Okay, should we try?
16: Yeah.
12: Talea brewmaster Eric Brown opens a bottle with their version of the original brew.
17: We took the recipe from the notebook, kind of followed it as closely as possible.
12: The ingredients are pretty simple. Water, hops, yeast, and a lot of molasses.
15: Whoa. I don't know what I was expecting, but it kind of tastes like woody.
16: It's almost like a little like burnt sugar feeling at the end, I feel like.
17: Yeah, but it still has that kind of like characteristic cookie kind of spice, a little bit of minerality from the molasses.
12: It's a dark amber, the color of an Irish red ale. And it's cloudy, not filtered. The flavor is complex. It shifts in your mouth, more like wine. And it was served at room temperature.
15: Folks who like amber lagers, you know, even like whiskey, like dark liquor drinkers would really like this. Wow, I'm into it.
12: Then we try the new version called Liberty Lager. Brown says they wanted it to be reminiscent of Washington's beer without being too literal, meaning no molasses.
15: Definitely a little more drinkable and lighter, and I can see that. But I'm kind of enjoying how funky the first one is, the OG recipe.
12: If you want to try that OG recipe, you can brew it at home. It's in the New York Public Library's collection and on their website. But Brown has a couple tips. Use baking molasses, go to a brewery supply store for a pure line of yeast, and keep everything very clean. Cheers. Jennifer Venasco, NPR News, New York.

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1: Erich Wolfgang Korngold, one of the most decorated of film score composers, and of many other works as well. But we're going to listen to some music from an opera of his, and then some chamber music of Korngold before we get to a bit of his film music. In fact, one of his earliest great film scores, it's called Captain Blood. I'm Peter Van de Graaff. Stay with me for this music. His opera Die Tote Stadt, The Dead City, is his best-known such work, and there's a very famous aria from that, which is often heard, called Marietta's Song, but we're going to listen to an aria sung by the character Fritz, almost as beautiful as the Marietta's Song. This is Thomas Hampson singing with the Munich Radio Orchestra.

Johann Thomas Hampson, Munich Radio Orchestra, led by Fabio Luisi, that aria from Die Tote Stadt by Erich Wolfgang Korngold. Don't often hear the chamber music of Erich Wolfgang Korngold, but we have the opportunity right now in the second of his three string quartets in a performance with the Doric Quartet.

That performance by the Doric Quartet and music by Erich Wolfgang Korngold. String Quartet number 2, dating from 1933, written just before he left Vienna in advance of the Nazi invasion and World War II to go to Hollywood, where he became a very famous film score composer and wrote some of the great film scores of the golden age of Hollywood, including this one. This is one of his early film scores. It's called Captain Blood, the Errol Flynn and Livia de Havilland movie. This is the main title music from Captain Blood by Erich Wolfgang Korngold as Charles Gerhardt conducts the National Philharmonic.

0: That was Charles Gerhardt leading the National Philharmonic Orchestra, the main title music from the film score Captain Blood by Erich Wolfgang Korngold.
1: If you face workplace discrimination, you can blow the whistle to an independent agency. But if you work for the federal courts, you don't have the same rights.
2: They have nowhere to turn. No independent enforcer. No neutral decision maker.
1: I'm Elsa Chang. Law students are asking the Supreme Court to weigh in on how the courts police themselves. 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
0: Julian Bream guitar with the Melos Ensemble. This is the first guitar concerto by a contemporary of Beethoven and a great guitarist himself, Mauro Giuliani.

Julian Bream played the guitar solo there with a Melos ensemble and music by a great guitarist named Mauro Giuliani. That was his Guitar Concerto No. 1 in A. Here again is Julian Bream setting down the guitar, picking up the lute for The Fairy Round by Anthony Holborn.

0: lutenist Julian Bream with music from Elizabethan England by Anthony Holborn, a piece called The Fairy Round.
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1: This is Tom Morris. 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
2: Live from NPR News in Washington, I'm Windsor Johnston. The U.S. says Israel and Hezbollah, the Iranian-backed militant group, have agreed to a ceasefire. The continued fighting in Lebanon had scuttled a signing ceremony of an interim peace plan scheduled for today in Switzerland between the U.S. and Iran. NPR's Carrie Kahn reports from Tel Aviv.
3: A senior U.S. official speaking on condition of anonymity confirmed to NPR that Israel and Hezbollah have agreed to a ceasefire starting 4 p.m. local time. The announcement comes as clashes between Israel and the militants escalated overnight with intensified Israeli bombardments, killing at least 47 people and injuring 97, according to Lebanese health officials. Four Israeli soldiers were killed by Hezbollah. Israel says it will not withdraw troops from southern Lebanon, where it occupies a great swath of the country. The mayor of Nabatea told NPR immediately following the 4 p.m. start of the ceasefire, multiple Israeli airstrikes hit targets in the area lasting at least 20 minutes, including one in the heart of his Lebanese city. Carrie Kahn, NPR News, Tel Aviv.
2: The U.S. Department of Education says it's offering student loan borrowers a temporary discount on interest. That's if they sign up for automatic payments, as NPR's Corey Turner reports.
4: Hoping to entice millions of borrowers back into regular repayment, the department is offering a full percentage point off their interest rate. So a borrower with a 6% rate on their loans would see it drop temporarily to 5%. The offer begins July 1st, and the rebate would last for 2 years until summer 2028. Borrowers who are already enrolled in AutoPay don't need to do anything. They'll automatically get the discount. The Education Department says borrowers will have until the end of September to sign up and qualify. Corey Turner, NPR News.
2: Researchers and other data advocates are calling for the Trump administration to revoke a new ban on a certain type of data privacy protection at the Census Bureau. NPR's Hansi Lo Wang reports.
5: Federal law requires the Census Bureau to keep people anonymous in its statistics. The Trump administration has banned one of the main ways the Bureau has done that, adding what's known as statistical noise to make certain data fuzzy, especially data about local areas and minority populations who could be easy to identify. In a statement, Commerce Department spokesperson Kristen Eichemer says the indiscriminate use of noise infusion has undermined confidence in the department's products and cast doubt on their integrity. Eichemer did not respond when NPR asked for examples. Beth Jarris of the Association of Public Data Users is concerned the ban comes with little explanation.
6: It takes the public out of the process. It takes the experts out of the process. This feels very much like a political choice.
5: The Census Bureau took down multiple pages about data privacy protections from its website. Hansi Lo Wang, NPR News.
2: This is NPR. An association representing thousands of reproductive health centers are suing the Trump administration. They say the White House is trying to change a program designed to provide access to birth control. NPR's Selena Simmons-Duffin has more.
7: The program is called Title 10. It was signed into law by President Nixon, and for 5 decades, it has helped fund free birth control for millions of patients. This spring, the Trump administration issued an unusual call for Title 10 funding.
8: The word contraception is mentioned exactly once in the 60-plus page document.
7: That's Claire Coleman, president of the National Family Planning and Reproductive Health Association. She says applicants face new political alignment rules.
8: You're required to both follow the Title 10 regulation and you're required to follow the president's executive orders on anti-DEI and anti-gender ideology. We think it's

0: impossible.
1: Coleman's group sued, asking a federal judge to block those requirements. Selena Simmons-Duffin, NPR News.
2: Juneteenth celebrations are taking place across the U.S. today, marking the anniversary word spread about the end of slavery. The holiday commemorates June 19, 1865, when Union troops arrived in Galveston, Texas, and informed enslaved people they were free more than 2 years after the Emancipation Proclamation. Communities are marking the day with parades, concerts, and educational events. Juneteenth became a federal holiday in 2021 under former President Joe Biden. I'm Windsor Johnston, and you're listening to NPR News from Washington.
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4: I have music here for you by Louise Farranc, a 19th century French pianist, composer, teacher. It's called La Sylphide, the Sylph, and it's based on music by a now very forgotten composer named Francesco Mazzini, who had some vogue in the 19th century. The Rondo Waltz after Mazzini, La Sylphide, by Louise Farranc, played by Maria Stratigou.

Pianist Maria Stratigou performing La Sylphide, a rondo waltz after Mazzini by Louise Farranque. Louise Farranque taught for many years at the Paris Conservatory. We're going to hear another piece from 19th century France in just a moment. But first, another piece about the sylphs, Les Sylphides. This is from the ballet of that title by Chopin, originally a prelude for piano from the Opus 28 set. And the orchestration here is played by the Berlin Philharmonic, and Herbert von Karajan conducts.

0: Herbert von Karajan, Berlin Philharmonic, and the Prelude in A by Chopin, orchestrated as part of Les Sylphides Ballet.
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5: We need Judy to write a book, Margaret in Menopause. 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
0: Niccolo Paganini asked Hector Berlioz to write a piece for him to show off his new viola, and Berlioz responded with a work inspired by Lord Byron's Childe Harold's Pilgrimage. It's known as Harold in Italy. Paganini was not very happy with it because it didn't really give the viola the chance to shine as he had hoped, but now and then later recognized it as the masterpiece that it is. Here it is with Gérard Cosset viola, the Orchestra Revolutionnaire Romantique, led by Sir John Elliott Gardner, Harold in Italy by Berlioz.

0: That's sprawling work for viola and orchestra by Hector Berlioz, composed for Niccolo Paganini originally, for a viola that he had built for himself. It's called Herald in Italy, after Lord Byron. Gérard Cosset soloed with the Orchestre Révolutionnaire et Romantique.
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1: 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I'm Jay Curtis with your forecast. Mostly cloudy today, a 60% chance of showers, most of those happening late afternoon, early evening, and at least a slight risk of heavy rainfall. A high today of 88. Tonight, low of 76 with a 60% chance of showers. More showers tomorrow, a high of 88. And for Sunday, at least a 40% chance of rain at a high of 91, maybe clearing out by Sunday night. This is

0: Margaret in menopause. Margaret is always going to be 12. She's not knocking saying, let me out, I'm in menopause.
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2: Live from NPR News in Washington, I'm Janine Herbst. Negotiations between the U.S. and Iran over the ceasefire deal signed this week have been postponed after intense fighting between Israel and the Iranian-backed militant group Hezbollah in southern Lebanon. Iran says those attacks have to stop before talks can continue, and a senior official tells NPR Israel and the militant group later agreed to a ceasefire. NPR's Greg Myrie has more on how Iran is faring in the war started by the U.S. and Israel more than 3 months ago.
3: Iran looks like it emerged with a stronger regional position, yet conditions inside Iran are probably more challenging than ever. Iran's government endured a major military campaign by the U.S. Iran inflicted all this punishment on Gulf Arab states, and it shut down the Strait of Hormuz. But this is also the government that's widely unpopular inside Iran. It killed thousands of protesters back in January, according to human rights groups.
2: NPR's Greg Myrie reporting. Abortion providers say they will offer medication abortion to people in Missouri for the first time in years. This after a judge in Kansas ruled many of the restrictions violate the state's constitution. Sarah Fentum of member station St. Louis Public Radio has more.
4: State voters in 2024 approved an amendment that put the right to an abortion in the Missouri Constitution. The state's Planned Parenthood affiliates soon sued to strike down dozens of restrictions governing the procedure that they say violated the new law. In the meantime, providers resumed some abortions, but said the rules made prescribing medication abortions impossible. The new ruling found rules such as a 72-hour waiting period and a rule that requires tissue to be sent to a lab after an abortion are now unlawful under the new amendment. The state's attorney general says she'll fight to appeal the decision to the state Supreme Court. For NPR News, I'm Sarah Fentum in St. Louis.
2: Today is Juneteenth, marking the day near the end of the Civil War when enslaved people in Texas were finally liberated by Union troops. It was more than 2 years after the Emancipation Proclamation. NPR Scott Newman says while many white Southerners tried to withhold the news of President Lincoln's proclamation, one historian says some likely ended up inadvertently revealing it to their own slaves.
5: Lincoln historian Harold Holzer says the 1863 Emancipation Proclamation was explosive news that many slave owners tried to suppress. Yet they often discussed it openly, wrongly assuming that illiterate enslaved people would not learn about it through overheard conversations.
6: It was being discussed right in front of them.
5: Holzer says that as Union troops pushed into the South, they distributed copies of the proclamation and spread the word to ensure that it was understood by all that slavery was over. Scott Newman, NPR News.
2: This is NPR. The United States plays Australia today in the Men's World Cup soccer tournament. NPR's Becky Sullivan reports it's still not clear how much or if Christian Pulisic will play due to injury.
7: There's no overstating how important Pulisic is to this team, specifically right now, his left calf muscle. In last Friday's game against Paraguay, Pulisic took a kick to the calf from an opposing player and had to come out at halftime. Coach Mauricio Pochettino said Pulisic is making a, quote, massive effort to try to be ready, but he could not say whether he'd be available to play.
8: He's evolving. He's much better from Friday. We'll see.
7: Australia and the U.S. last squared off in an international friendly last October. In their first World Cup game last week, Australia beat Turkey 2-0. Becky Sullivan, NPR News, Seattle.
2: The U.S. would advance to the knockout stage of the World Cup with a win over Australia. The game kicks off this afternoon in Seattle. British Prime Minister Keir Starmer says he will fight attempts by rival Andy Burnham to oust him from office, saying he was elected on a mandate for change and that he won't walk away. Burnham, Greater Manchester's mayor, won a seat in Parliament in a special election, and he wants to replace Starmer as leader of the Labour Party and the country. Burnham has led Manchester since 2017, overseeing rapid revitalization in the city where the UK's Industrial Revolution was forged. He's also pledging to repeat his successes on a national scale. I'm Janine Herbst, and you're listening to NPR News from Washington.

0: Washington.
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2: Peter Van de Graaff here as your companion with some music by Bach. In a little bit, we'll be listening to one of his keyboard concertos played on a modern piano. But first we have this by the Brazilian composer Heitor Villa-Lobos, one of his many pieces inspired by both Brazil and Bach. Quite a pairing. This is the Bachianas Brasileiras No. 9. He scored this for orchestra. And we hear the New World Symphony conducted by Michael Tilson Thomas.

Brazilian composer Heitor Villa-Lobos, inspired by Bach and Brazil, two of his passions, in writing that Bachianas Brasileiras No. 9, Michael Tilson Thomas with the New World Symphony. So let's turn to music of Bach here as Alexandre Tarot plays the piano with Les Violons du Roi, led by Bernard Labadie. This is the Keyboard Concerto No. 7 by Bach.

0: Interesting recording that, because you had a modern piano, played, by the way, by Alexandre Tarot, joining a period instrument group, Les Violons du Roi, conducted by their founder Bernard Labadie. And that is music of Johann Sebastian Bach, as we heard his seventh keyboard concerto in G minor.
1: If you face workplace discrimination, you can blow the whistle to an independent agency. But if you work for the federal courts, you don't have the same rights.
2: They have nowhere to turn. No independent enforcer. No neutral decision maker.
1: I'm Elsa Chang. Law students are asking the Supreme Court to weigh in on how the courts police themselves. 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
0: I always find it fascinating that Beethoven referred to his violin sonatas not as sonatas for violin and piano, as one might normally think of a violin sonata, but rather for piano with violin accompaniment. The piano, after all, was his instrument. This is the fifth of his 10 sonatas, and it does carry a subtitle with it, although Beethoven did not give it the subtitle itself, but because of the sunny disposition of the piece, it's known commonly as the Spring Sonata. It was composed in 1801, and it was dedicated to a count, a patron of his, to whom Beethoven also dedicated his fourth violin and piano sonata, and also the Seventh Symphony. Here are Andrew Wan, violin, and Charles-Richard Amelin, piano. This is the fifth sonata by Beethoven.

The violinist was Andrew Wan, the pianist was Shaul-Richard Amelin, and the composer was Beethoven. That was the Violin and Piano Sonata number 5 in F, commonly called the Spring Sonata. Here's a song called Spring by the Swiss composer Otmar Schirk.

0: one of the many hundreds of songs written by the late romantic Swiss composer Otmar Schirk. It's called Frühling, Spring. Jörg Dürrmüller, tenor, and Julius Drake, piano.
1: I'm Ralph Calhoun. I'm the executive director at the Biedenhorn Museum and Gardens in Monroe. We moved to Monroe in 1998, and probably in the first week or two, I'd found KEDM. 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For me, KEDM is maybe my commuting radio station. I like to get the news on the way into work in the morning. I like to get the news on the way home. You kind of know where they're going to be on the dial. 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

0: talks have been postponed. Veteran diplomat Richard Haass, who served both Republicans and Democratic presidential administrations, says the deal is a win for Iran.
1: A lot of the financial benefits accrue to Iran now. The ability to sell oil that it won't have to discount because sanctions have been lifted. Assets that have been frozen for decades are going to be released. So essentially, Iran's going to get quite a few economic benefits up front, which, by the way, will strengthen this regime.
0: Richard Haass speaking there to NPR's Morning Edition. The Russian military says its air defenses destroyed several dozen Ukrainian drones on approach to Moscow today. The intercepts come a day after Ukraine launched a massive wave of drone attacks on the Russian capital. NPR's Charles Maines has more.
2: The Ukrainian drone's primary target Thursday appeared to be Moscow's main oil refinery, with several striking storage tanks causing explosions. The one reported fatality, an 8-year-old girl, came when a drone struck an apartment high-rise nearby. Russian President Vladimir Putin has yet to comment directly on the attacks, yet his spokesman Dmitry Peskov praised the performance of the city's air defenses, saying they'd been robust, despite complaints from city residents of no official warning as the drones approached. Peskov also urged the public to ignore the dramatic pictures of plumes of smoke over Moscow shared widely online, saying people should instead search for images of the damage inflicted by Russian missiles on Ukraine. Charles Maines, NPR News, Moscow.
0: Nearly 1,900 sexual assault survivors signed a letter urging Congress to remove a bill provision that would shield rideshare companies from lawsuits over driver misconduct. This comes after the Democratic Women's Caucus signed a similar letter, as Jeanette Didios of member station KUNM reports.
3: California Republican Congressman Vince Afong says the amendment to the Build America 250 Act guards against frivolous litigation. Critics say it would prevent survivors of sexual assault from holding companies accountable. Last year, a New York Times investigation found around 400,000 reports of sexual assault and misconduct during Uber trips from 2017 through 2022. New Mexico Democratic State Representative Mariana Anaya notes Uber reported only around 12,000.
4: So at some point, they knew that this was a problem. They developed safety tools, and then they failed to deploy those tools.
3: She says the amendment would be a slap in the face to survivors. For NPR News, I'm Jeanette Didios in Albuquerque.
0: This is NPR. The Obama Presidential Center opened this week in Chicago, and as NPR's Tamara Keith reports, it presents an America where the past 10 years never happened.
5: President Trump isn't a presence in the Obama Presidential Museum, though many of the milestones on the timeline of Obama's two terms displayed in the museum have since been reversed by Trump. And in his speech dedicating the center, Obama criticized his successor without saying his name.
6: For us to give in now, after all this country's been through, to cynicism and division would be a betrayal of our founding ideas.
5: Trump, on the other hand, criticizes Obama by name frequently and without prompting.
7: And Obama wouldn't do it.
5: Like at his G7 press conference this week, where he said Obama's name 8 times. Tamara Keith, NPR News, Chicago.
0: The Education Department says it's reducing interest rates by 1% on some federal student loans for 2 years. Amid growing numbers of defaulted loans, the Trump administration says it's meant to help those struggling with repayment. This doesn't apply to all borrowers, though, only those with federal direct loans issued after July 1, 2012, and who enroll in automatic payments. Right now, only 40% of all borrowers are enrolled in auto pay. The Education Department says nearly 9 million student loan borrowers are in default. That means they've missed 9 months of payments. Wall Street is closed today in observance of the Juneteenth federal holiday. 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
9: Thanks for joining me for music. Always nice to have a fellow music lover along. I'm Peter Van de Graaff with this two-horn concerto in E-flat from Tafelmusik, banquet music by Georg Philipp Telemann. Period instruments here with Musica Antiqua of Cologne, conducted by Reinhard Goebel.

Musica Antiqua of Cologne, performing that music of Georg Philipp Telemann under Reinhard Goebel's direction. It comes from his collection of instrumental pieces called Tafelmusik, table music, banquet music, and that's the two-horn concerto. Now music inspired by the story of Salome and John the Baptist in the Bible. Let's begin with the Dance of the Seven Veils from the opera of that title by Richard Strauss with the Chicago Symphony and Fritz Reiner.

Chicago Symphony, Fritz Reiner, and the Dance of the Seven Veils from the opera Salome by Richard Strauss. French composer Mel Bonis wrote a series of pieces inspired by powerful and important women in history, and this is her Salome with Léo Hussin and the Toulouse Capital Orchestra.

Salome by French composer Mel Bonis. Some more French music. Susan Milan solos here in the Flute Concerto by Jacques Ibert, with the City of London Sinfonia conducted by Richard Hickox.

0: Susan Mylan flute, City of London Sinfonia, Richard Hickox's conducting, and that flute concerto by 20th century French composer Jacques Ibert.
1: If you face workplace discrimination, you can blow the whistle to an independent agency. But if you work for the federal courts, you don't have the same rights.
2: They have nowhere to turn. No independent enforcer. No neutral decision maker.
1: I'm Elsa Chang. Law students are asking the Supreme Court to weigh in on how the courts police themselves. 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
3: 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A talk with Justine Hill Edwards, who wrote a book about Freedmen's and its unnecessary collapse in 1874. 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
0: Here's a musical depiction of some sparks flying. It's by a French composer from the Baroque now, François Couperin, and it's played by Carol Seracy.

0: from her landmark recordings of all of the harpsichord music by François Couperin, Couperin the Great. That comes from a suite from 1716. Carol Cerisi, though, played it.
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2: This is American Roots for Juneteenth, honoring the struggle for equality with sounds of freedom. With music this hour from the Staple Singers, Nina Simone, the Blind Boys of Alabama, and Johnny Cash. To that, we'll add jazz, reggae, and another generation of singers, the Chocolate Drops, Nora Jones, and Questlove. We start in 1966 with Stevie Wonder at age 16, giving some gospel hope to Bob Dylan's epic song, Blowin' in the Wind, on American Roots.

Mavis Staples, Long Walk to D.C., 1968. She sings lead back by siblings Cleotha and Purvis with father, the late Pop Staples, on guitar. Their tribute to Martin Luther King's 1963 March on Washington. We may have to walk to D.C. again to keep things on the level. Bob Dylan was very close to the Staples family, especially Mavis. He sang at the original March on Washington in 1963. He wrote this 1 year earlier. It's about facing the elements. He said, after a while, you become aware of nothing but a culture of feeling, of black days, of schism, evil for evil, the common destiny of the human being getting thrown off course. It's all one long funeral song. A hard rain's gonna fall on American roots.

0: The Man in Black, Johnny Cash in 1971, on the issues of the day, the Vietnam War, poverty, and racial inequity. And we are back with music celebrating freedom in honor of Juneteenth, when American Roots returns.
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0: This is American Roots. I'm Nick Spitzer. I've got a song written by Pop Staples about the Little Rock Nine, the first black students to attend the segregated Little Rock Central High School in Arkansas in 1957. It led to angry protests by whites who blocked the students' entry. The incident galvanized the civil rights movement, which drew support from across the nation. This is a 2023 version of the song performed by Norah Jones, Questlove, and Christian McBride.
3: Yeah.
0: Why am I treated so bad on American Roots?

Nina Simone, pianist, singer, and composer from Tryon, North Carolina, mingled classical, folk, gospel, jazz, blues, R&B, and pop. Wish I Knew How It Would Feel to Be Free was written by Billy Taylor and recorded in 1967 on the LP Silk and Soul. It became an anthem for the civil rights movement. Hurt by exclusion from the Curtis Institute of Music in Philadelphia, Simone increasingly turned to her mix of styles at clubs in Atlantic City. She finally moved to France after the assassination of MLK in 1968. I was honored to interview Nina Simone in 2001 for American Roots and All Things Considered. You can hear that conversation on our website at amroutes.org. She died in France in 2003. Before that, Ramsey Lewis's take on Wade in the Water, an African-American spiritual created and first sung by African-Americans in slavery. Ramsey Lewis' jazz version blended blues he heard on the Chicago streets with gospel music from church. On June 10, 1944, six teenagers from the Alabama Institute for the Negro Deaf and Blind made a radio broadcast from the Dixie Carlton Hotel. For the unsighted students of the Institute, it was a beacon of hope, a refuge from the harsh realities of the Jim Crow South, a portal to another world. With no radios available at school, the boys had to slip away to the homes of nearby friends and family members to catch vocal groups like the Golden Gate Quartet on their favorite program, Echoes of the South. On this particular afternoon, however, the boys were performing professionally for the very first time as the Happy Land Jubilee Singers. The sextet, who would later become the Blind Boys of Alabama, embarked on an 80-year journey that day, one that would take them to Carnegie Hall and the White House, to the Grammys and the Gospel Hall of Fame, as they broke down racial barriers, soundtracking the civil rights movement. Here they are in 2002 with Freedom Road on American Roots. Ain't gonna-

0: The great Mississippi Fred McDowell, born in 1904 in Rossville, Tennessee, with You Gotta Move. He'd played for tips and dances and eventually moved to Memphis at the age of 24 to work in a feed mill. He moved back to Mississippi in 1940 to farm and pick cotton. Alan Lomax recorded him on his 1959 field recording trip. That led to blues aficionados arranging global bookings, playing with a beef bone and later glass slide. We are back with another anthem of the civil rights movement by the Impressions, followed by freedom statements in reggae and more when American Roots returns.
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0: This is American Roots, celebrating Juneteenth in the words and music of the Civil Rights Movement. The Impressions were a gospel, R&B, doo-wop, and soul group with Chattanooga roots who moved to Chicago in 1958 and added Curtis Mayfield and Jerry Butler. Their 1965 song, People Get Ready, was their best-known hit, a soul and secular mingling that Dr. King called the unofficial anthem of the civil rights movement, and often used the song to get people marching to calm and comfort them.

Get Up, Stand Up, 1973, written by Bob Marley and Peter Tosh for the Wailers' second LP, Burnin'. It was an incandescent sense there of protests and uprising, showing that reggae music could be very serious. Before that, the social-emotional crossroads of The Harder They Come by Jimmy Cliff, the star of the 1972 film of the same name. In the southern U.S., the Carolina Chocolate Drops often blended blues, country, classical, and topical songs. The song Leaving Eden, suggesting a farewell to paradise, was written by Laurelin Dossett and was the CD's title track, hinting at Eden's demise and the need to move on. The ensemble had Rhiannon Giddens on vocals and fiddle, Dom Fleming's guitar, Layla McCalla on cello, and Hubby Jenkins mandolin. From 2012, it's Leaving Eden on American Roots.

0: New Orleans Afro Creole songs to John Butte, singing the Sam Cooke song, commenting on when Cooke and his entourage were turned away from a whites-only motel in Louisiana. Cooke felt compelled to write a song that spoke to his struggle and of those around him that pertained to the civil rights movement. We'll hear Sam Cooke's original in the next hour. And that's where we'll leave it for the first half of Music in Honor of Juneteenth. Our program is produced at Tulane University School of Liberal Arts with support from the National Endowment for the Arts, the New Orleans Tourism and Cultural Fund, and Jim Hart in Chicago. I'm Nick Spitzer, and this is American Roots from PRX, Public Radio Exchange.
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0: I'm Nick Spitzer. This is American Roots from New Orleans. Oh.

0: O Day, Yonder Come Day is a spiritual song sung by Gullah Geechee people in the Georgia Sea Island area and neighboring coastal states. This version was recorded by folklorist Alan Lomax in 1960 on St. Simon's Island. The community tradition continues to this day, along with farming, fishing, and Creole English speech, and many of the same songs.
1: You have to realize we picked up our language from the Master and Mrs. You know, they spoke grammatically correct. So we would pick up words, but we didn't have time to really, you know, sound out the letters and what have you. So we would just pick up part of what they were saying, and we'd just go with it, you know. And they pick them up, boom, over there. Pick it up and put it over there.

As part of music and the spirit of Juneteenth, we'll also hear pop songs of protest from Simon and Garfunkel, and Dion singing about touring with Sam Cooke and the tragedy of his death. Plus, Sonny Terry and Brownie McGee and Sister Rosetta Tharpe. In 1961, Martin Luther King Jr. called Odetta the queen of American folk music. Bob Dylan agreed. He had been inspired by her well before he became famous. In 1965, Odetta returned the favor. On her LP, Odetta sings Dylan, backed by the remarkable guitarist Bruce Langhorne.

0: Simon and Garfunkel, the electric version of Sounds of Silence. The duo's studio audition of the song led to a record deal with Columbia, and the original acoustic version was recorded in March 1964. However, it didn't sell very well, and so Columbia insisted that it be overdubbed with an electric remix that was released the following year and went to number one on the Billboard Singles Chart in October of 1964.
1: Hi, everybody. This is Dion. I mean, you gotta stay tuned to American Roots. It's where it's happening. Yo.

0: The Sicilian rock and roll legend Dion DiMucci knew Sam Cooke in the 1950s. After Sam died in 1964, he wrote a song about him and their sometime troubled travels as a black and white musical team. He revisited the song for Sam Cooke here in America more than 50 years later in 2020. That was Paul Simon backing up Dion. Sam Cooke was born in Clarksdale, Mississippi, and moved to Chicago, where he lived most of his life. On tour, he ran into a chain gang of prisoners, and this song pays homage to their hard work. Cooke was reportedly moved by the plight of the prisoners, and he and his brother gave them cartons of cigarettes. Chain Gang, 1960.
1: I hear something saying,

Change Gonna Come, Sam Cooke, 1964. The song was inspired by various difficult events in Cooke's life, most prominently when he and his entourage were turned away from a whites-only motel in Louisiana. Cooke felt compelled to write a song that spoke to his and others' struggle. Cooke, originally a member of the All Sacred Singing Soul Stirrers, would record 30 top 40 hits in his brief career. He died December 11, 1964, in an altercation with a motel manager in Los Angeles. Let's get to the place where blues and gospel come together with Sister Rosetta Tharpe, but first with Sonny Terry and Brownie McGhee, the Piedmont Harmonica and Guitar Duo's 1957 version of the spiritual Down by the Riverside dates to before the Civil War and was also used as an anti-war protest song, especially during Vietnam and in labor strife.

0: That's all from Sister Rosetta Tharpe, 1937, recording in Philadelphia, the gospel blues song, originally called Denomination Blues, a record by Washington Phillips in 1927. Tharpe was born Rosie Etta Atkins in 1915 in Cotton Plant, Arkansas. Both of Tharpe's parents were singers. She later lived in Philadelphia and then New York City, often walking the line between R&B and gospel, and influencing Elvis, Jerry Lee Lewis, Isaac Hayes, and Johnny Cash, among others. She also recorded, arguably, the first black and white country record, Have a Little Talk with Jesus, with Red Foley, back in 1952. She's on a postage stamp. Check out Sister Rosetta Tharpe. We'll be back in music and conversation live with the Gullah Geechee Ring Shouters from Darien, Georgia, when American Roots returns.
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0: The Gullah Geechee people are descendants of those enslaved in the Sea Islands of Florida, North Carolina, Georgia, and South Carolina. Because of the remoteness of the plantations, the Gullah Geechee were able to retain some of their African traditions, including the ring shout. It's a ritual in which participants move counterclockwise in a circle while shuffling and stomping their feet and clapping their hands in call-and-response fashion. The tradition is rooted in West African culture mixed with elements of Christianity. Gullah Geechee ring shouters from Darien, Georgia, have preserved this ancestral heritage through performance and education since 1980. They joined us on stage at the New Orleans Jazz Museum, where they started with a song you will probably recognize that came from the Gullah Geechee culture.

All righty. Mm-hmm. Now, look here now. On Sunday morning, us going to us various churches, us come out and we say, how about that religion? We've gotten so modernistical. And we look at one another, we say, oh, honey, it's so sweet. We don't say them like that. How about that religion?

0: All right. Now, Master, you know, every time I go somewhere, I just see some of we. Mm-hmm. Some of we dark as 10 midnight. Some of you look pecan tan like this, yeah? Mm-hmm. And then some of us look like
1: high yellow.
0: Can you tell us how come it look like it is?
2: We look the way we look because we are black. Huh? Yes, we are black. So what if I am a black woman? Is it a disease? Well, if it is, I sure hope that it's catching. Because what they need to do with us, they need to pour us in a bottle, label us, and sprinkle us over all of the men and women who ever worked or died, lived or cried for either one of us. Oh, yeah. So what if I am a black woman? Is it a crime? Well, arrest me. Because I am smart, but I'm still learning.
0: Yeah.
2: And you black men know that we black women can be hateful. But I like to eat. I like to work. Clothe, house, feed me, mine, and yours, like we've been doing for the past 300 years.
0: Right.
2: So what if I am a black woman? Is it insane?
0: Huh.
2: Well, commit me,
0: yeah.
2: Because I want truth, not lies, sunshine, not rain, pleasure, not pain, and I'm looking for a man.
0: Woo.
2: And not a child. So what if I am a black woman? Is it a sin?
0: Yeah.
2: Well, pray for me. And pray for yourself. Because if you don't like women of color, we are midnight black.
0: Yeah.
2: We are chestnut brown,
0: uh-huh.
2: Cocoa dip,
0: woo.
2: Big lip, big hip, big breasted, and beautiful. All at the same time. So what if I am a black woman? I've got same rights as you. I've worked for them, died for them, laid and lied them on every plantation from Alabama to Boston and back. So, what if I am a black woman?
0: Yeah.
2: I love me, and I want you to love me too.
0: Oh, yeah.
2: Because I am as I've always been, near you, close to you, beside you, caring, giving, and sharing. Your black woman for over 300 years. Love us.
0: Now, our manager is going to teach you what we're doing up here.
3: This polyrhythmic beat came from Africa. For love of money, we never change that. The ring shout, we never change it for love of money because it's our culture. See if you can catch this beat if you can. As she said, if you don't have a camera on, warm those hands up.
0: Okay.
3: We know we're on the radio. Radio, warm those hands up and see if you can match this beat. Turn those recorders on because it came from Africa. You ready? It goes like this. One, two, three. That's it. One, two, three, one, two, three. One, two, three, one, two, three. One, two, three, one, two, three. The band, the drums. The band, the drums. And we couldn't beat them anymore, but

0: If you notice, it's all the same beat. If you notice, it's all the same beat.
1: We gonna do this little thing here now. You know one thing, your master man gave us something to eat. He gave us something to eat.
0: He gave us something to eat.
1: Come on, yeah. Mm-hmm. He gave us chicken feet, backbone, neck bone, pigtail, hog head, chitin, and all such like as that. Now, somebody want to say, you could take them, poke me to make a mean pork pot, and you make you want to slap your mama. I can't say that because mama's still living, got a can. But you know one thing, yeah? Daniel was a slave. He's working outside of master house. So Daniel says to himself, he said, "Ooh, Lord have mercy, we had killed a hag the other day, and I put all the good meat in master house." Well, guess what? Master come to him and say, "Hey, boy, I'm going out of town today now. I ain't want you to let nobody go up in the house there." And you know what Jack say? "Oh, no, master, you ain't got to worry about that because I got him right here. I ain't going to let nobody go up in there." But while master been gone, he start thinking to himself. He said, "Oh, Lord, have mercy, master, because it's going to be good meat up in there. I sure want me a good little piece here." Now, he decided he was going to go in there and get him a little piece. He told him on the outside, I said, "Now, y'all watch for master." Now, he was not thieving. He was not stealing.
0: No.
1: He was surviving.
0: Surviving. Mm-hmm.
1: That was surviving. So, but one thing, Redstone's going to mess up.
0: They go to hell.
1: They go where?
0: To hell.
1: Oh!

0: All right. Yes.
1: We also want to tell you a little bit of our cultural ways of dealing with the herbs. Mm-hmm. And here in Louisiana, you have that beautiful moss. We call it Spanish moss down in Georgia. We call it life everlasting. My herbalist friend is here. And these are type of things that grow all the time. But now we cut the grass. Mm-hmm. And because we cut it, a lot of those things have faded away and we don't practice it. But in our culture of Gullah Geechee, along with our Fort Lord and singing and the songs, we practice our herbs. And we still make tea out of those herbs. And then we have things like the root doctor and the root worker. And all of them, sometime it means a lot of things. That's why I guess they picked us to be in the new movie, Geechee Witch and the Boo Hag. The hag is the part that they say rides you at night. That's the spooky stuff. But the herbs that we use it for healing of the body. I'm an old man now, so I need a lot of herbs to keep me young. So I do appreciate that. So thank you. Back into the hands of our leader, Ms. Joanne Waltower Ross.
0: All right. We have to know where we came from before we know where we are going. And in this very same group, we have a person that we dearly love, and she's not with us because of illness, but her name is Ms. Marjorie Washington, who we so lovingly call Sis Maggie. Well, she wrote this poem. She went home. The question is always asked, what did your four parents bring with them from Mother Africa? And Marsha said the poem a while ago. She said, they didn't bring nothing because it was an unplanned trip. But she said, it was a beautiful day in our village. Up in the sky, there wasn't a cloud showing. There was a cool breeze blowing. We decided we'd go down to the seaside. Little did we know, we assumed we'd take an unplanned ride. From out of nowhere, these brutal strangers, they came. They put shackles on our feet. They put shackles on our hand. Thrown into the bottom of a dirty, dirty ship. On the way to an unknown destination, it was an unplanned trip. We crossed the deep blue sea to a foreign shore, place that we did not know and a place that we certainly didn't ask to go. Our women were misused and abused, too. Everything they was asked to do, they did it. Never once did they refuse. We tilled the soil, cultivated the land. To this day, that's something that some folks still can't understand. We are a mystery. Other folks look at us and wonder how we can live and still yet be. Right. But it's not who we are, but whose we are that determines our destiny. But thanks be to a man named Abraham Lincoln, who wrote a decree that on January 1, 1863, we'd all be set free. And as the evening shadows would appear, I could cast my eyes over to Mother Africa, and I could think about our former years. And I could think about that dirty, dirty ship that brought us over here on an unplanned trip. And if Mahalia Jackson was living at that time, she would sing this song, and it would do them justice by hearing that song.

Of course, Abraham Lincoln said on January 1, 1863, all the slaves would be set free. Well, some folks didn't find out they were free until 2.5 years later. And when they did find out, Galveston, Texas got news, well, of course, they were doing something, and they say, oh, what? I'm free? Maybe washing clothes? Maybe cooking Mr. and Master's dinner? They said, we free. We gone. We getting up out of here. So, you know, thanks be to Abraham Lincoln for doing that very same thing. And on in our closing, we know that we were looking for another day, you know, a brighter day. And some of us are still looking for a brighter day. And some of us have placed ourselves in positions where we aren't free still in our minds, but we have to free ourselves from that. So, old day, yonder come day. Oh,

0: The Gullah Geechee Ring Shouters with O'Day, looking in song for a brighter day. We'll be back in a minute to speak with the Shouters about the Gullah Geechee culture and traditions when American Roots returns.
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1: I'm Elsa Chang. 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
0: This is American Roots Live with the Gullah Geechee Ring Shouters. 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God.

0: Boom. Gullah Geechee Shouters, how about that? Beautiful. We're going to talk just a little bit for a moment. In radio, we call this chin music. And I'm going to go with age before beauty, if that's okay.
1: Sure.
0: You like that, Jax? Okay?
2: Yeah, fine.
0: All right, so they say that you're the oldest shouter out here.
2: 25.
0: Oh, yeah. How did you come into the tradition?
2: Well, I started when I was about 10 years old in another group. We used to go out at night, leave home early part of the night. We go, there it's called Christmas Eve, and we go to church and we get in there all night long. We shout, eat hot dogs, something like, and we shout till the daylight come. And after daylight come, I go home, all wet up, but I never did like to shout. And so from then on, I just was just shouting, and I stopped beating the stick, I guess, when I was right around about 15, something like that.
0: People call it watch night.
2: Watch night, right.
0: So they're watching for the word, you know, from Lincoln onward to freedom.
2: Yes.
0: Yeah.
2: Yes.
0: So so you're there during a Christmas holiday, which is about the beginnings of Christianity, but you're also thinking about life on earth and getting out of slavery.
2: Right.
0: Yeah.
2: Right.
0: And now, how did you become the stick man?
2: Well, back in then, I started with my brother and my uncles and the original group, and I just was a little just beating a stick, till I grew up, started beating it, get the song of it.
0: Yeah.
2: And I started beating then and still beating.
0: Yeah.
2: Enjoy it.
0: Thank you for still beating that stick.
2: Yes,
0: man.
2: Yeah,
0: you keep them rolling at you.
2: Oh, yeah.
0: Yeah, that's good.
2: Yeah.
0: That's good.
2: I enjoy it.
0: Yeah, let's give them a round of applause here. Jack Evan.
2: Yeah,
0: look at that. He's the oldest shatter on the stage.
2: Yes, sir.
0: We don't have to give ages for everybody.
2: No. 25 or no.
0: Right. So, Joanne Ross.
3: That's me.
0: There you go. Mm-hmm. How did you get into the tradition?
3: Well, we came up in Holiness, Pentecostal movement.
0: Mm-hmm.
3: And every Christmas Eve, we had Christmas Eve and New Year's Eve, we ended up at the church. We weren't asked to go. We were made to go. Mm-hmm. Yeah. And we'd go and we'd have fun on the outside, and the older people would be inside until it was prayer time. And all of us had to engage in prayer.
0: And you go in the counterclockwise.
3: That's right.
0: Mm-hmm. Circle.
3: Yes, right.
0: And that seems to be something that is in some of the other African singing traditions.
3: Yes.
0: In the country.
3: Mm-hmm.
0: But what are your early memories of being out there and shouting?
3: Oh, well, we used to mimic the shout. We used to mimic, actually, Holy Spirit, Holy Ghost, uh-huh, would fall on the people in the church, and we used to mimic what they do. Uh-huh. And then we were made to come to the altar at certain times, and especially on Friday nights, and they would have what they call terror service. Mm-hmm. And we would call on Jesus until we were endowed with power.
0: How would you describe what you're wearing?
3: Well, in the olden days, most folks wore these long skirts and head rags. And the head rags were actually because, you know, we had to go and hunt wood, go across the road and get wood to bring back to make a fire. Mm. So they would go back and they'd bring the wood up on their head with the croaker sack.
0: Oh, yeah.
3: And they, also when they're cooking, they cook, the kitchens were on the outside of the house. So they were cooking and kept the sweat out their eyes. Yeah.
0: Uh-huh.
3: Mm-hmm.
0: Now, I had a feeling that the stories you were telling were into the world of Gullah.
3: They're original.
0: Yeah.
3: And trust me, I don't study them. They just pop in my head.
0: Yeah.
3: Yeah.
0: Well, did you speak Gullah first or English?
3: Well, I used to mimic the old lady used to be around in our community.
0: Uh-huh.
3: She lived across the road and she had a lot of goats. And I used to go hang out with the goats.
0: Yeah.
3: So I could hear her talk, and she would be talking to the ghost, and she would go, put that thing over there. And I understood what she was saying. So this was easy for me to do.
0: Yeah.
3: This is who I am.
0: Yeah. I mean, it sounds fantastic. I wonder how much Gullah is spoken on public radio. Probably not too much.
3: I doubt it.
0: Yeah.
3: Yes.
0: So does everybody speak Gullah, or is it something you have to be of a certain age?
3: Oh, you have to ride with us to hear us.
0: Oh, yeah?
3: Yeah. They don't know a thing we be saying up in there.
0: Yeah, you took the words right out of my mouth.
3: We had Ranger Ted baffled. We were just talking. Finally, I said, I didn't know you were the only thing that we say up in you. Exactly.
0: You know, here in Louisiana, we have a form of Creole related to French.
3: Mm-hmm.
0: Gullah is related to English.
3: Mm-hmm.
0: And if you speak strictly old school Cajun French, you won't understand the Creole.
3: No, I wouldn't.
0: Yeah. Mm-hmm. So
3: you have to realize we picked up our language from the master and missus. You know, they spoke grammatically correct. Mm. So we would pick up words, but we didn't have time to really, you know, sound out the letters and what have you. So we would just pick up part of what they were saying and we'd just go with it, you know.
0: Yeah.
3: And they pick them up, put them over there. Pick it up and put it over there.
0: Right.
3: Yeah.
0: Yeah. Now, how did you get involved playing the washboard? A lot of people here play washboards with the music.
3: Well, I play washboard and I beat drums. Uh-huh. Bass drum, that is. I used to beat it in church.
0: Yeah.
3: And, of course, you know, that's how it goes in the rub board. That was a part of our music at church.
0: Yeah.
3: You know, you wash clothes with it, and then when it, you know, got kind of worn, you took it to the church and you rub it till it wore completely out.
0: Yeah.
3: Yeah.
0: One of the things I find great about y'all, I mean, if you go to a church for watch night, I mean, you do see men and women, young and old, families.
3: Oh, yeah.
0: And here's your group is men and women.
3: Yes.
0: So you're really kind of recreating watch night when you're with us here.
3: Right.
0: We're lucky for that.
3: Yes. And we're training the young people, and I'm just excited that they came up on stage, you know, that they're here.
0: Yeah.
3: And even with the rockers, I saw young people with them, and I'm excited about that because when we die out, they can carry on the tradition. And they may not have what we do down pat, but they're getting there.
0: Yeah.
3: They're getting there. If they keep doing it, they'll get it.
0: Give them a big round of applause here, folks.
1: All right.
0: What should we go out on, ladies and gentlemen?

The Gullah Geechee Ringshouters live at the New Orleans Jazz Museum singing Oh Freedom, a song long associated with the civil rights movement. The Gullah Geechee Ringshouters included Joanne Waltar Ross, Ophelia Grant, Marsha Armstrong, Bertha McKnight, Chantel Hawkins, Akela Hawkins, Najir Stevens, Xavier Cortez Ross, Jack Evans, and Griffin Lotson. Special thanks to Heather Hodges of the Historic New Orleans Collection and her colleagues with the National Park Service, led by Community Engagement Specialist Ted Johnson of the Temucuan Ecological and Historic Preserve in Jacksonville, Florida, with bringing the Gullah Geechee Tradition Bearers on a grand tour to New Orleans. Also thanks in New Orleans to Matt Hampsey and Ranger Jade Perdue, both of the New Orleans Jazz National Historical Park, and Ellen Durand of White Oak Productions. Sound recordists included Misha Kachishvili, Travis Wagaspak, and Danny Kadar. American Roots is produced in collaboration with colleagues in the School of Liberal Arts at Tulane University and support from the National Endowment for the Arts, the New Orleans Tourism and Culture Fund, and Jim Hart in Chicago. 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

0: Your KEDM weather forecast, a flood watch in effect until 7, then a 60% chance of showers through the night, a low of 75. Tomorrow, mostly cloudy, showers likely, possibly a thunderstorm or two, a 60% chance of rain, maybe up to a quarter to half an inch, and a high of 90. For tomorrow night, a 30% chance of showers, a low of 76. Then for Sunday, a 60% chance of rain, and warming up, a high of 92 with a gusty south wind. I'm Jay Curtis. 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
2: The U.S. is clashing with Iran over control of the Strait, but Israel is clashing with Iran over control of Lebanon.
3: Fighting between Israel and Hezbollah delays peace talks on another front, the now postponed talks to end the U.S.-Iran war. Today is Friday, June 19th, and this is All Things Considered from NPR News. I'm Mary Louise Kelly. President Trump had the Lincoln Memorial reflecting pool painted a color he described as American flag blue. So why has the water turned green?
4: It's actually a pretty commonly well-known thing. It's called New Pond Syndrome.
3: Also, NPR's Code Switch examines who gets compensated after being harmed by the government.
5: When it comes to black Americans, Congress doesn't even have the will to study what happened, let alone do anything about it.
3: And Pixar just managed to land a song on top of the Billboard Hot 100, which might have a little something to do with who's singing it. Taylor Swift, no news.
1: Live from NPR News in Washington, I'm Janine Herbst. The U.S. says Israel and Hezbollah, the Iranian-backed militant group, have agreed to a ceasefire. The continued fighting in Lebanon led to the postponement of talks on a ceasefire deal between the U.S. and Iran scheduled for today in Switzerland. NPR's Carrie Kahn has more from Tel Aviv.
6: The announcement comes as clashes between Israel and the militants escalated overnight with intensified Israeli bombardments, killing at least 47 people and injuring 97, according to Lebanese health officials. Four Israeli soldiers were killed by Hezbollah. Israel says it will not withdraw troops from southern Lebanon, where it occupies a great swath of the country. The mayor of Nabatea told NPR immediately following the 4 p.m. start of the ceasefire, multiple Israeli airstrikes hit targets in the area lasting at least 20 minutes, including one in the heart of his Lebanese city. Carrie Kahn, NPR News, Tel Aviv.
1: The Obama Presidential Center opened this week in Chicago, and as NPR's Tamara Keith reports, it presents an America where the past 10 years never happened.
7: President Trump isn't a presence in the Obama Presidential Museum, though many of the milestones on the timeline of Obama's two terms displayed in the museum have since been reversed by Trump. And in his speech dedicating the center, Obama criticized his successor without saying his name.
8: For us to give in now, after all this country's been through, to cynicism and division would be a betrayal of our founding ideas.
7: Trump, on the other hand, criticizes Obama by name frequently and without prompting.
9: And Obama wouldn't do it.
7: Like at his G7 press conference this week, where he said Obama's name 8 times. Tamara Keith, NPR News, Chicago.
1: The Department of Homeland Security is canceling its plan to put an Immigration and Customs Enforcement detention

0: HS says the agency is moving to use existing detention space. For NPR News, I'm Molly Samuel in Atlanta.
1: Wall Street is closed today in observance of the Juneteenth holiday. You're listening to NPR News. More young adults are living with their parents, about 25 million in 2025. That's according to Realtor.com. NPR's Stephen Bazaha reports that's near the all-time high set during the early days of the pandemic.
2: This is not a case of just get a job so you can move out. 70% of these adults under 35 are employed. Hannah Jones is a senior economist with Realtor.com and says this is really about housing costs. Young adults did move out around 2022 when mortgage rates were low.
3: Since 2022, as housing costs have remained, you know, extremely high, mortgage rates increased, home prices remained quite high, a lot of, that window of opportunity closed for a lot of young adults. And so that means that they're staying at home for longer.
2: Realtor.com reports the median home listing price is up 34% since before the pandemic. Since 2000, about twice as many adults in their early 30s are living with their parents. Stephen Bazaha, NPR News.
1: One of the host nations for the FIFA World Cup soccer is the first country to reach the knockout stage. And if you lose in that stage, you're out of the World Cup. Mexico downed South Korea 1-0 yesterday, sending fans out into the streets to celebrate, honking car horns, chanting, and waving Mexican flags. Meanwhile, the United States playing Australia right now in Seattle, and if the U.S. wins, it too will go to the knockout stage. I'm Janine Herbst, and you're listening to NPR News from Washington.
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7: This is All Things Considered from NPR News. I'm Mary Louise Kelly. Talks between the U.S. and Iran, talks that were scheduled to take place in Switzerland today, have been postponed. That is because of continued Israeli attacks in Lebanon. Those attacks killed at least 47 people today. They injured close to 100. That is according to Lebanese health officials. A senior U.S. official who spoke on condition of anonymity told NPR Israel and Hezbollah have agreed to a ceasefire, but the fighting appears to continue. Meanwhile, journalists, including NPR's very own Rob Schmitz, continue to wait for peace talks to begin in the Swiss city of Lucerne. Hey there, Rob.
8: Hey, Mary Louise.
7: Hey, so I guess there are worse places to have to cool your heels and wait for negotiations, but talk me through this day. It was supposed to see leaders, including J.D. Vance, start negotiating the terms of this peace agreement between President Trump and Iran. That didn't happen. Where do things stand?
8: So the first article of Trump's peace plan with Iran promises to ensure Lebanon's territorial integrity, but that is very difficult to accomplish for a couple of reasons, Mary Louise. First, Israel's military continues to occupy a swath of southern Lebanon. And secondly, Israel continued to bombard that region with military strikes earlier today, the same day J.D. Vance and his Iranian counterparts were supposed to be here in Lucerne to finalize this tentative deal to end the war. And as you mentioned, Lebanon's health ministry says Israel's military killed at least 47 people, including at least a dozen women and children in airstrikes overnight. For its part, Israel says four of its soldiers were killed in fighting. You know, we've had reports of a ceasefire between the two, but Israel is still occupying southern Lebanon, something Prime Minister Benjamin Netanyahu says it will continue to do. And all of this seems to be getting in the way of this peace plan that the U.S. and Iran were supposed to sign here in Lucerne today. And that's why neither J.D. Vance nor the Iranian delegation has showed up here.
7: So I want to understand the link here. I mean, is the sense that if Israel and Hezbollah would actually commit to a ceasefire and it could hold on Lebanon, that we would see the U.S. and Iran go ahead and meet.

0: discuss the U.S.-Iran ceasefire deal?
1: Well, from people I'm talking to, yes. I think these peace talks, whenever they happen, will be predicated on a halt of Israeli military action in Lebanon, as well as from Iran and the U.S. These are the players here. And if one of these countries continues to attack any of the others, then we're not likely going to see much progress. I spoke to Laura Blumenfeld, a senior fellow at Johns Hopkins University School of Advanced International Studies, about this. Here's what she said.
2: The U.S. is clashing with Iran over control of the strait, but Israel is clashing with Iran over control of Lebanon. And I think that the common theme here for the U.S., it's about the economy. For Israel, it's about security. But in both cases, Iran is flexing and testing the limits of what it considers to be its win.
1: And Mary Louise Blumenfeld mentions here, Iran's leaders consider Trump's preliminary deal to be a win because the U.S. has promised to remove its naval blockade. And if Iran complies with this deal, the U.S. has promised to pay Iran at least $300 billion for its reconstruction and development.
0: Rob, just about 30 seconds left, but where does Israel's role stand here? Like, will President Trump be able to restrain Netanyahu?
1: You know, this is why these negotiations that were supposed to take place here in Lucerne this weekend are so important. There's so many details that the U.S. and Iran need to hash out here, and Israel's conduct is key in all of this. Blumenfeld told me she thinks the Iranians won't begin talking with the Americans until Israel stops attacking Lebanon, but she says there's a quiet agreement between Israel and Iran that Israel can act in its own self-defense. But as we've seen, Netanyahu's concept of self-defense is seen by much of the rest of the international community as going way too far.
0: NPR's Rob Schmitz reporting and cooling his heels in Lucerne, Switzerland. Thank you, Rob.
1: Thank you.
0: All right. The ongoing Ebola outbreak is an example of how a disease can jump from animals to humans and then spread through a population. A new study looks at one of the most prolific pathogens in human history, the plague. And as NPR's Nate Rott reports, it rewrites the history of that deadly disease.
3: This new study starts with a bit of a mystery that archaeologists uncovered near the oldest and deepest lake in the world, Lake Baikal in southern Siberia. The region is dotted with cemeteries of prehistoric humans, hunter-gatherers who would return to a site to bury their dead over hundreds of years. But one site didn't match what archaeologists were finding at others.
4: It was kind of a real outlier because the first thing that you notice was a real excess mortality of kind of kids, of young adolescents and children.
3: Rory McLeod is a postdoctoral researcher at the University of Oxford and the lead author of the new study.
4: Most other cemetery sites, you see more like a normal distribution of mortality. So like a peak towards mid-20s when people are doing risky things.
3: There was no evidence of violence either.
4: And they found that it was a super tight time period in which everybody died. So this was also really, really unusual for Lake Baikal.
3: McLeod, who focuses on ancient DNA, wanted to see if there were any clues hidden in their genomes. So using small amounts of their more than 5,000-year-old teeth, where DNA can survive for thousands of years, he reconstructed their genomic data.
4: And we decided to compare the data against a large reference database for lots and lots of different pathogen species. And that was when we found this really exciting result that quite a lot of these people had plague DNA in their remains as well.
3: The plague is caused by a bacteria, Yersinia pestis. It's best known for the devastation it wrought through Europe in the 14th century during the Black Death and centuries earlier during the Roman Empire. But this bacteria, McLeod and his colleagues describe in the journal Nature, was different. It lacked a specific gene that made later plagues so deadly, but it had a super antigen that later strains lacked.
4: And what superantigens do is that they cause kind of mass immune system response, and that triggers ultimately cytokine storm and toxic shock syndrome and then death.
3: There are still many questions about the evolution of the plague and where it came from. The researchers say it likely originally spread from marmots, ground squirrels. Taylor Hermes, an anthropologist at the University of Arkansas who is not involved in the new paper, is studying how it may have moved from wild animals to humans to even livestock. And he says this new finding that the plague was moving through hunter-gatherer societies is a powerful reminder.
5: That it's not just big agricultural societies that are sort of like these cesspools for disease.
3: That has long been the dominant theory when talking about infectious disease. He says this new study shows
5: people of all different scales can cause environmental disruption and bring things out of these environments that can have long-standing impacts even to this day.
3: A lesson worth remembering, he says, in our globalized society. Nate Rott, NPR News.
0: summer movies aimed at high schoolers have been a tradition for ages. Think Fast Times at Ridgemont High, Dirty Dancing, the original Friday the 13th. They all drew hot weather crowds back in the 80s. This summer, critic Bob Mondello says he has noticed an intriguing variation.
6: You know the drill. Inseparable high school best friends Ethan and Alex, so eager to get girls to notice them, they can hardly think straight. Well, in She's the He, they don't think straight.
7: Why don't you just go talk to Sasha? It's literally the last week of school. What do you have to lose?
8: She thinks I'm gay. She'll never believe I'm instantly changing my sexuality.
7: I promise you that the moment you open your mouth, she will realize that you are heterosexual.
6: Alex opts for a far dopier idea.
9: You both pretend to be trans. What?
6: That's right. She's the He is a trans teen comedy that is intent on telling a sweet story about one of these kids by mocking some of the more ridiculous transphobic notions, bathroom scare anyone, that have been politically weaponized recently. In this case, the whole football team wants in.
10: We heard about what you did to get into the girls' lockers. You're a legend. We're joining you.
6: In women's attire.
11: Can you straight guys just, like, harass women as men?
6: Director Siobhan McCarthy gets to prompt boisterous laughs while establishing how idiotic and unlikely this would be in real life.
12: Welcome to womanhood.
6: A terrific cast of mostly trans actors in both trans and non-trans roles and an equally queer team behind the camera help make She's the He a raucous, touching, seriously fun charmer. Think Some Like It Hot meets American Pie with a heartstopper vibe. It's one of three teen films in theaters this weekend that bring a queer sensibility to familiar movie styles. A teen romance of a much quieter sort sprang from a hit song by Hayley Kiyoko. The music video that accompanied the song Girls Like Girls in 2015 pictured a budding lesbian romance and has since racked up 160 million YouTube views. Kiyoko penned a young adult book version, which immediately topped bestseller lists, and now she's brought all those elements together in a movie about two 17-year-old girls navigating a summer romance.
13: You're, like, really pretty.
6: That takes both of them by surprise.
13: Really pretty too.
6: A by the book first love tale that's been through enough permutations to feel vaguely workshopped. Girls Like Girls is nicely acted by a cast that includes Zach Braff as a loving dad.
14: There's so much for you to love about yourself, Coley.
13: I wish I could see it.
14: You will, I promise.
6: And comes from a first-time filmmaker who seems at least as interested in honoring teen conventions as in repurposing them. On the other hand, repurposing is very much the point of an Australian thriller called Leviticus that uses horror conventions to explore the trauma caused by a particularly callous strain of homophobic cruelty. The story is centered in a small mill town where two high school boys...
15: There's nothing you like about this place.
6: ...are falling for each other.
15: Nothing.
6: Prelude to a kiss. Only to run afoul of the teachings of their religious community. Filmmaker Adrian Chiarella imagines a Christian sect...
16: Indecency.
6: ...that has put conversion therapy on steroids, curbing queer desire...
16: Lust.
6: ...with a scare-away-the-gay ritual that conjures demons.
16: It has to go now. Look at the light.
6: The boys smirk until murderous entities start attacking them, disguised as the person they love, each other.
16: You okay? You see anything that looks like me? Don't go near it.
6: Soon, reaching out to each other, even just seeing each other, fills them with anxiety. It's a conversion therapy metaphor as apt for gay kids as the metaphor in Jordan Peele's thriller Get Out was for victims of racial bigotry.
17: It's gonna kill him!
6: Also, like Get Out, Leviticus is breathtakingly well-crafted.
15: This is what I wanted.
16: They wanted us to be scared.
6: As with She's the He and Girls Like Girls, Leviticus has queer teen audiences in mind, possibly why studios are releasing these films during Pride Month, just not exclusively, any more than Glee did on TV. Yes, Leviticus fills a representation gap. It's also freaking scary. I'm Bob Mondello.
18: Now and then you miss it. Sounds make you cry. Some nights you dance with.
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0: 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Your KEDM weather forecast, a flood watch in effect until 7, then a 60% chance of showers through the night, a low of 75. Tomorrow, mostly cloudy, showers likely, possibly a thunderstorm or two, a 60% chance of rain, maybe up to a quarter to half an inch, and a high of 90. For tomorrow night, a 30% chance of showers, a low of 76. Then for Sunday, a 60% chance of rain, and warming up, a high of 92 with a gusty south wind. I'm Jay Curtis. 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
2: This is All Things Considered from NPR News. I'm Mary Louise Kelly.
3: And I'm Elsa Chang. It's Juneteenth, the holiday that commemorates the end of slavery in the U.S. And our colleagues at NPR's Code Switch have been looking at a question that is tied to this day, and that is, who in America actually gets compensated when the government wrongs them? Gene Demby is co-host of Code Switch, and he joins us now to talk about this very question. Hi, Gene.
4: Thank you for having me, Elsa.
3: Oh, thanks for being here. So I just want to start in a place that may feel kind of unexpected as it relates to this term reparations, and that is the Anti-Weaponization Fund. That's the fund that the Trump administration announced last month. It never happened. Right. But can you tell us how that idea connects to what you've been reporting on?
4: Right. So back in May, the Justice Department announced this nearly $1.8 billion fund that was set aside to compensate people the administration, the White House says, were wronged by the federal government. And it was strongly implied that a lot of that money could go to people pardoned for their roles in storming the Capitol on January 6, 2021. And also the number itself is telling because it's not around $1.8 billion. As Rebecca Nagel, who's a journalist and a citizen of the Cherokee Nation, told me.
5: I believe the exact number of the fund is $1.776 billion. To me, I read that number as intentionally being 1776.
4: Yeah. So we're just weeks from the country's 250th birthday, and the administration picked this number that points right back to the founding.
3: Okay. And so since the idea was announced last month, this fund, it's gotten a lot of heat from both Republicans and Democrats. Tell us the status of this fund right now.
4: I mean, it's in limbo, and that's the wild part. Like, the acting attorney general, Todd Blanch, told Congress flat out,
6: we are not moving forward with the fund.
4: But also, he refused to put that in writing. The president kept saying he still liked the idea. And he said, quote, if it was up to me, I'd pay them the kind of money they deserve, end quote. But then a federal judge stepped in and issued an injunction blocking this fund. And she gave the Justice Department a deadline that happens to fall on this Juneteenth to produce a sworn statement, you know, put it in writing, promising that this anti-weaponization fund is firmly done, scrapped.
3: Okay. There's been this whole saga. Okay. But can you explain, just step back a little and explain how something like the Anti-Weaponization Fund ties into this larger picture of race and identity in America and into reparations?
4: Yeah. So it's because of the contrast around who gets made whole. So for decades, there's been a bill sitting in Congress and it wouldn't even pay reparations for slavery. All it would do is study the question at the federal level, what's owed after 246 years of slavery, after another century of Jim Crow and the discrimination that followed that. And that bill has been introduced over and over and over for more than 35 years, and it has never once reached the floor for a vote. We talked with Don Tamaki. He's a lawyer who worked on California's reparations task force, and his family was incarcerated in the Japanese-American concentration camps, you know, that were built by the U.S. government during World War II. His family and those like his that were imprisoned waited 46 years before they eventually got a formal apology and got financial redress from the government. But in contrast, he said,
7: when it comes to Black Americans, Congress doesn't even have the will to study what happened, let alone do anything about it. So I think there's a lesson in the Japanese American redress effort about the ability of America to right its wrongs. But the corollary is that it's what's happened to reparations for Black Americans, which still remains unfulfilled.
4: And yet, on the flip, we had this proposal to compensate anyone who believes that they were prosecuted for political reasons, including January 6th defendants. And that came together fairly quickly under this administration.
3: I mean, it kind of blows me away, Gene. Mm-hmm. Okay, so one thing that came out of your reporting was that the money that the administration wanted to use actually is there because of what is essentially an existing mechanism for reparations. Is that right?
4: Yeah,
3: That's wild to me.
4: This blew my mind. Like, I did not know this before going into this reporting, but the money from the Anti-Weaponization Fund that it would draw from comes from something called the Judgment Fund, which is basically the government's account for paying out settlements. And the machinery to pay those settlements, it exists in large part because indigenous people, Native nations, spent more than a century building those tools because they had no way to sue the U.S. government. So they had to create a different legal framework and different legal mechanisms to do that.
3: Wait, so are you saying, Gene, that because most Americans just don't know that history, the Trump administration can essentially borrow tools built by people seeking redress for real harm and then repurpose those tools for their own ends?
4: Exactly. I talked with a legal scholar, Maggie Blackhawk, who's Fond du Lac Band Ojibwe, and she said there's a word she uses for this pattern. It's called the boomerang.
5: What they're doing is taking those mechanisms that people who have been harmed by the violence of the United States and turning it towards their own supporters.
3: Okay, so then what do you think, Gene? Is the story over in the case of the Anti-Weaponization Fund?
4: No, and that's kind of the point. The fund may be frozen, but the machinery for it is still very much in place.
3: That is Gene Demby, co-host of NPR's Code Switch. Thank you so much, Gene.
4: Thank you, Elsa.
2: 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Stephen Thompson of NPR Music has the story.
8: When you think about songs from Pixar movies, you might think of Randy Newman and a song that's become a standard, You've Got a Friend in Me from Toy Story.
9: You've got a friend in me. You've got a friend.
8: Or maybe you think of Remember Me from Coco, which won the Oscar for Best Original Song. This week, Pixar accomplishes something it's never done before. It's got a song at the very top of the Billboard Hot 100. I Knew It, I Knew You is by a familiar chart topper by the name of Taylor Swift. She wrote the song and recorded it to roll over the closing credits of the new Pixar sequel, Toy Story 5.
10: But I knew it, I knew you.
8: This week, just in time for Toy Story 5's release, I Knew It, I Knew You debuts at number one, a familiar spot for Taylor Swift. It's her 15th song to top the chart, putting Swift behind only The Beatles and Mariah Carey for most in a career. And it's her 70th song to hit the top 10, putting her behind only Drake. I Knew It, I Knew You isn't just the first Pixar song to hit number one. Pixar and Disney merged in 2006, so it's also only the third song from a Disney movie ever to top the Hot 100. The first, A Whole New World from 1992's Aladdin, was sung by Peebo Bryson and Regina Bell. Then, nearly three decades later, the cast of Encanto scored a massive viral hit with We Don't Talk About Bruno. With Pixar and Disney working hand in hand, both studios can claim the latest chart sensation, not to mention an early Oscar contender. The studios should have known all along that if you've got a friend in Taylor Swift, you're going to top the charts just about every time. Stephen Thompson, NPR Music.

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4: It's All Things Considered. From NPR News, I'm Mary Louise Kelly. Coming up, how a goalkeeper from Cabo Verde has emerged as a World Cup star.
5: Vozinha, I'm actually from his island. He is amazing!
4: Vozinha plays for the 67th-ranked team in the tournament, but as you heard, he is amazing! First news.
6: Live from NPR News in Washington, I'm Louise Schiavone. Israel and the Iran-backed Hezbollah militant group agreed to halt heavy fighting in southern Lebanon that had threatened to unravel an interim agreement between the U.S. and Iran to extend the ceasefire and reopen the Strait of Hormuz. NPR's Greg Myrie reports that Lebanon is a complication in this process.
7: Lebanon has two unresolved battles, one military, one political. Both are critical. On the military front, the Israeli troops are fighting against Hezbollah, and this conflict is supposed to end as part of the U.S.-Iran deal. And then on the political level, Lebanon's relatively weak government and army are trying to gain some measure of control over Hezbollah. These are both huge challenges, but they are issues being actively addressed right now, and the outcome will determine whether Lebanon can become a peaceful, stable country or remain mired in chaos.
6: NPR's Greg Myrie reporting. Italian Foreign Minister Antonio Tajani abruptly canceled a planned trip to the U.S. this weekend after President Trump claimed that Italian Prime Minister Giorgia Meloni had, quote, begged for a photo opportunity with him. NPR's Ruth Sherlock reports Tajani called Trump's comments toward Meloni serious and offensive.
8: Meloni had once been deemed the, quote, Trump whisperer of Europe, having developed a warmer relationship with him than other European leaders. But that has broken down in disagreements over America's support for Israel's actions in Gaza, the Iran war, and Ukraine. Trump said he was filmed in conversation with Meloni at the end of a G7 summit in France because the Italian premier had, quote, begged him for a photo op and that he had felt sorry for her. Meloni immediately responded in a video post on X calling the claim completely fabricated. She said, Italy and I do not beg. Ruth Sherlock, NPR News.
6: This is NPR News. The Dallas County Medical Examiner says the death in ICE custody of a 41-year-old Afghan asylum seeker was an accident. Houston Public Media's Andrew Schneider reports.
9: Mohammad Nazir Pakhtiwal served alongside U.S. Army Special Forces in Afghanistan for more than a decade. He and his family were evacuated to the U.S. and resettled in Texas after Kabul fell to the Taliban in 2021. On March 13th, he was seized outside his home by ICE agents. He was taken to Dallas Parkland Hospital that evening with chest pains and shortness of breath. According to ICE, his tongue swelled the next morning. Hospital staff administered epinephrine and attempted life-saving measures, but he died. Pakhtiwal's brother, widow, and children are still baffled, saying in a statement, "We do not understand. What kind of accident takes a healthy 41-year-old man who is in the care of the United States government?" For NPR News, I'm Andrew Schneider in Houston.
6: A group that monitors migrant movements reports 51 people are dead or missing after a Europe-bound boat capsized off the coast of Libya last week. The Abrine group said 10 people survived the shipwreck in the Mediterranean Sea. off the coast of Libya. They say 11 bodies have been recovered. The International Organization for Migration says so far this year more than 800 people have died. I'm Louise Schiavone, NPR News, Washington.
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1: This is All Things Considered from NPR News. I'm Mary Louise Kelly. Algae turned the waters of the Lincoln Memorial reflecting pool green weeks after President Trump had painted it a color he described as American flag blue. As NPR's Rachel Treisman reports, crews are tackling the algae blooms with tiny bubbles and big vacuums.
2: The water turned green earlier this week, shortly after the pool was refilled. Experts are not surprised that algae followed.
3: It's actually a pretty commonly well-known thing. It's called new pond syndrome.
2: That's Steve Goodale, a Canadian swimming pool specialist known online as Swimming Pool Steve.
3: When you take a clear water, open-air environment, and you fill it up, it's very common for it to turn green almost immediately upon filling.
2: The 2,000-foot-long reflecting pool is already an ideal environment for algae, with its shallow, stagnant waters and lack of shade. A heat wave in D.C. probably helped, as did the recent renovations.
3: The new darker interior surface is going to absorb more sunlight. It is going to result in water that's warmer, and that ultimately is going to lead to more prolific algae growth.
2: It's growing in excessive amounts, says Rosalina Stanchova-Kristova, a professor of aquatic ecology at George Mason University in Virginia. She took water samples from the pool on Tuesday and says it's a type of green algae commonly found in the region, especially in the summer.
4: It's non-toxic. It's not harmful for the environment.
2: The Department of the Interior blames the algae on residual material in supply lines that lay dormant for weeks during the multi-million dollar renovation. It's taking multiple steps to kill it, including pouring hydrogen peroxide into the pool and deploying what it calls, quote, high-tech nanobubble ozone technology. Those bubbles are smaller than the eye can see, Goodale explains.
3: They can last for weeks, if not months, in the water doing their oxidizing thing and keeping the algae at bay.
2: He's not sure how long it might take to solve the problem, but given the sheer size of the pool,
3: I can only tell you it would be a monumental effort, literally.
2: The Department of the Interior said Wednesday that the nanobubble technology had effectively killed the algae, and National Park Service workers would spend the next few days removing it manually. But on Thursday morning, most of the pool was still very much green. There were clusters of machines with tubes flowing in and out of the water. Handfuls of Park Service workers stood in or alongside the pool, maneuvering long poles back and forth. And what they're doing is slowly, as one of the workers just explained to me, vacuuming up the algae, and it goes through this tube and spits out at the end of this hose that's in the grass next to the pool. The hum of activity didn't seem to faze the tour groups and walkers passing by. Some stopped to look down at the water and take pictures. One man was pacing deliberately along the edge of the pool, peering into the water below. Loai Hidmi is a civil engineer and water specialist who lives in D.C. and has been coming by the pool all week for fun. He estimates the progress at about 80%.
5: And I can see the gradual change, so I'm hopeful. But we'll see. We'll have to see if it gets sustained.
2: Algae has surfaced in the pool periodically over the years, including in 2019 and after the last major renovations under President Obama in 2012. When asked about plans for maintenance and prevention, a White House spokesperson told NPR that the recent renovation will, quote, permanently seal the reflecting pool. Even so, observers have noticed pieces of the new blue paint peeling off and floating to the surface. Rachel Treisman, NPR News.
1: In any given week, there could be a main character, someone, or something the internet is obsessed with. Now, I often have no idea who this person or thing is, but NPR's Mia Vincat does, and she's here. Hey, Mia.
6: Hi, Mary Louise.
1: I have a sneaking suspicion that you have brought me a main character of the week that might be World Cup related?
6: You would be right.
1: Excellent.
6: I have a lovely main character for you this week. It's the Cabo Verde team's goalkeeper, Josimar Jose Evora Diaz, better known as Vizinha. He's become a viral sensation this week after his incredible performance in the Cabo Verde opening match at the World Cup.
1: Mm-hmm. Which I was watching. It was against Spain.
6: Yes.
1: And his performance was electrifying. Why?
6: Well, Spain is the number two ranked team, and Cabo Verde is 67th. This is their first World Cup.
1: This is a David and Goliath scenario.
6: Exactly. And unsurprisingly, Spain is one of the favorite teams to win the whole thing. This was supposed to be a no-questions-asked landslide victory for Spain.
1: Okay.
6: And yet, Spain could not score a single goal against Cabo Verde. The Spanish players had the ball for most of the game, as you saw. They had almost 30 shots, but they just couldn't get one in.
1: So they're just, like, shooting. And this guy
6: against a brick
1: is like
6: wall in
1: a
6: the back.
1: Force field repelling them.
6: That's exactly right.
1: I will note that I started watching because my 22-year-old son, who is a soccer fanatic, was texting me from Greece saying, "This may be the greatest day in the history of Cabo Verde." Like, people everywhere were
6: riveted,
1: so I turned it on.
6: People were losing their minds. The internet completely lit up after this game with praise for him and the Cabo Verdean team. They, like you said, love this David versus Goliath story. Like this post from TikTok creator Diaz Ball.
7: "But standing between the most feared attack on earth and a nation's wildest dreams, there is one man, a goalkeeper they call Vozinha."
6: With like the winner takes it all in the back. Yeah. Extremely dramatic. But it's not just that he's a skilled goalie, which he obviously is. People have fallen in love with his personal story. He's 40, which is old for a soccer player. And he actually considered retiring recently, but he stuck with it because it's always been his dream to play at the World Cup. That's what he told Roger Bennett of the Men in Blazers Network after the game this week.
8: "I always dreamed that one day Cabo Verde should achieve the World Cup. For a small country, the possibility is very, very small. Today, the dream come true for us."
1: So, a couple things, Mia. One, we just heard the man himself say Cabo Verde, the
6: right.
1: English pronunciation.
6: Yes.
1: You and I are going with Portuguese, which
6: That's
1: is
6: right.
1: what people there would say, Cabo Verde, same country.
6: Mm-hmm.
1: How small is it? Like, how much of an underdog story are we talking?
6: Yeah, it is a nation of just around 500,000 people. It's one of the smallest countries to ever qualify for the World Cup. But interesting fact, it has a sizable presence in Massachusetts, which is home to the biggest Cabo Verdean community in the U.S., around 70,000 people, according to 2020 census data. And a lot of fans there were just losing their minds, obviously, because to them, a 0-0 tie is a win. Reporter Esteban Bustillos with GBH in Boston went out and spoke with some of these fans who never lost hope, like Sabel Dutaya.
9: "I knew that we were going to go far, especially with the goalie, Vozinha. I'm actually from his island. He is amazing."
6: And Vozinha has a few new fans, too. Before the game, he had around 50,000 followers on Instagram.
1: Okay.
6: And when I checked right before this interview, he has over 14 million. And for comparison for our listeners, Patrick Mahomes, the Kansas City Chiefs quarterback and three-time Super Bowl champion, has around 6.5 million.
1: So what's next? When's their next match?
6: So, you know, right after the match, he was crying. And he said that was in part because his mom couldn't be at the game because she couldn't afford to get a visa. Cabo Verde is on the State Department's list of countries whose travelers must post up to a $15,000 bond in order to get a U.S. visa. And after the game, people heard this and rallied around this effort to bring his mom here, including House Democratic leader Representative Hakeem Jeffries, who posted on X asking the State Department to help bring Vizinha's mom here. Long story short, she got the visa, fees were waived, and hopefully we'll be seeing her in the crowd on Sunday when Cabo Verde plays Uruguay.
1: Love a good mom story with a happy ending. Thank you, Mia.
6: Thank you, Mary Louise.
1: And here's Mia Vincat with our main character of the week. You're listening to All Things Considered from NPR News. Each week, a guest draws a card from NPR's wildcard deck and answers a big question about their life. David Sedaris has been sharing snippets of his life here on public radio and on the page since the early 90s. He often draws on his relationships with his siblings and encounters with strangers for his essays. His newest collection is called The Land and Its People. He spoke with Rachel Martin about another of his primary subjects, his husband, Hugh Hamrick.
10: What's a sound that instantly puts you at ease?
11: A leaf blower.
10: No kidding.
11: What's a sound that puts me at ease?
10: It's an earnest
11: the
10: question.
11: The Archers. The Archers is a soap opera that's been playing on the BBC for, 70 years now? And it takes place in a small farming community.
10: Uh-huh.
11: And Hugh listens to the Archers.
10: Uh-huh.
11: and the sound of Hugh.
12: He doesn't really watch it?
11: Oh, it's on the radio.
12: Oh, it's on the radio. Yeah. Oh, my gosh, you guys are
11: And
12: so
11: every episode is, what, 15 minutes long?
12: Yeah.
11: And it takes place in this little farming community. And the sound of Hugh in the kitchen listening to the Archers makes me feel lucky whenever I hear it. Because there's no cursing on the Archers. Nobody ever... There aren't murders on the Archers. It's all pretty gentle stuff, right?
12: Yeah.
11: Like somebody will decide not to get their dog spayed, you know, and that's like, oh my goodness, you know, it's a big scandal. And it's right up Hugh's alley. Like, Hugh doesn't want to watch a movie that's violent. Mm. I do. To me, a gun makes a movie, right? Throw a gun in there. Let's liven things up. But it's very suited to his nature.
12: Uh-huh.
11: And it just makes me feel lucky that that's a good time for him.
12: Yeah.
11: Is, you know, standing in the kitchen. And he'll happily spend 3 hours making dinner. He doesn't care, you know. So he's in there. And if we're in England, we have a fireplace in the kitchen. And he's got a fire going in there. And it's just exactly my idea of a home, you know.
12: Yeah.
11: We eat at the table like we've never... the only time we're allowed to eat in front of the TV is when the Academy Awards are on. And him listening to the Archers means that he's making dinner. And again, means that I'm lucky. It means that I have a home that he keeps. I don't mean that he's a homemaker, but he is.
12: Yeah.
11: You know, he's like at Christmas. You know, we always have big stacks of gifts. He makes cookies every year. You know, he decorates a tree. At Thanksgiving, it's all of those things. He does them, and he puts his back into it. And I know it's so easy for people, and they say, well, no, you get a Christmas tree, then you got to take it down.
12: Oh, my God,
11: and,
12: no, it is not easy as a person who does that in my family. It's not.
11: No.
12: It takes a lot of effort to make
11: things meaningful. He puts a lot of effort into us having a home.
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17: Your KEDM weather forecast, a flood watch in effect until 7, then a 60% chance of showers through the night, a low of 75. Tomorrow, mostly cloudy, showers likely, possibly a thunderstorm or two, a 60% chance of rain, maybe up to a quarter to half an inch, and a high of 90. For tomorrow night, a 30% chance of showers, a low of 76. Then for Sunday, a 60% chance of rain, and warming up, a high of 92 with a gusty south wind. I'm Jay Curtis. 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
1: From NPR News, this is All Things Considered. I'm Mary Louise Kelly. When someone dares to question the wonders of technology, say AI, there's a handy word used to mock them, Luddite. David Friedberg, a tech investor and advisor to the White House, recently dropped the term on the business podcast All In.
19: The idea that AI is going to destroy jobs is a Luddite idea that is being disproven every single day.
1: As part of our Word of the Week series, NPR's Emma Bowman looks at how the actual Luddites earned such a poor reputation.
20: Luddites are accused of being anti-tech, anti-innovation. Brian Merchant wants to correct the record.
21: Real Luddites are anti-technology being used to exploit people.
20: He's a tech journalist whose book Blood in the Machine covers Luddite history. And he argues it doesn't have to be an insult. It wasn't when the original Luddites took up the name. Those Luddites were 19th century English textile workers who protested attempts to automate their trade. New knitting frames could do their work faster and cheaper. That kind of mass production was a threat to their livelihoods. But the workers weren't mad at the machines. They were mad at the bosses.
22: They tried to squeeze their workers. They wanted to get more work out for cheaper.
20: Kevin Binfield, an English professor at Murray State University, edited an anthology of the first Luddite texts. When the artisans' written grievances didn't move the needle, they broke into factories and smashed the machines. They carried out their rebellions in the name of Ned Ludd, their folkloric Robin Hood-like leader.
22: All the evidence that there is that there was actually no leader. It would be more threatening to have a mysterious leader.
20: The term Luddite soon caught on in the press.
22: It was either a self-descriptor or it was a laudatory term among them, but it came to be used as a descriptive term by the authorities.
20: That changed when the Luddites went down as history's losers. The state gave machine breakers death sentences. Prosecutors made Luddites out to be misguided vandals, Merchant says.
21: They try to associate Luddism with sort of backwards-looking reactionary tendencies.
20: But recently, he says he's seen a new generation of Luddites embracing the label. In New York City this month, anonymous activists inspired by the first Luddites have organized a series of social media-free events. They're calling it the Summer of Ludd. Think less free love and more freedom from the algorithm. Emma Bowman, NPR News.
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1: terroristas. The musician Bauer has come to terms with being the Harlem Shake guy. A viral dance trend launched his 2012 track to the top of the charts 14 years, and a Grammy nomination later, Harlem Shake is still his biggest hit. The Harlem
23: Shake. And I've had all kinds of feeling towards the song. Love, hate, being into it, never wanted thinking about it again. But I try to take the most positive part of it, which is, it was just a moment that brought people together.
1: In his latest album, You, Bauer is tapping into that joy. NPR's Kai McNamee reports.
24: You is an album of love songs.
23: For this album, I really wanted to, first and foremost, inject joy and love into the world in the way I could do it.
24: That's Harrison Rodriguez, a.k.a. Bauer. The album is a sunny collage of disco, house, breakbeats, and more.
23: The track that inspired, in a lot of ways, the whole album is this track, Calling Out For You, which has like this soul sample that's like longing for somebody, you know, it's like very romantic. I think that really embodies the mentality of the album.
24: Singer and songwriter Aluna worked with Rodriguez on the track One Last Time.
25: When you listen to the whole album, I feel like it's a whole bunch of different ways to show joy. You've got the funkier kind of tracks. You've got the one that we did, which is like granulated sugar. We wanted that kind of 2000s euphoria, Like, I feel like the 2000s music was often had this like real buoyancy to it.
24: Rodriguez spent part of his childhood in London in the late 90s and early 2000s. This latest album gets its sound from the artists he grew up listening to, like Fatboy Slim, The Prodigy, and Daft Punk.
2: Like, BBC Radio 1 was just piping in my brain all the time, on the bus, in a cab, in a shop. Like, that's how I really learned about dance music. This album is sort of a nod to that. One more time.
3: And so it was really just a feast of dance music that he would have been growing up and hearing.
24: Author Kirk Field documented the explosion of the UK's dance music scene in his memoir, Rave New World. After its birth in 1980s Chicago, house music spread around the globe.
3: The 80s was a hard decade in the UK economically. And so we just wanted just to chill, to let our hair down and dance and just express ourselves.
24: By the 90s, dance music was everywhere. And the 1998 hit Praise You by Fatboy Slim was hugely influential for a young Harrison Rodriguez.
2: Something that I'll never forget was the way he samples that vocal in the beginning. And at the end of the phrase of what she's singing, he loops the end like syllable. Like, praise you like I should. And that just keeps going like unnaturally long. I have to praise you like I
24: should. The original vocal is cut out of a 1975 song by Camille Yarborough called Take Your Praise. Other elements of Praise You, piano chords, guitar riffs, are also lifted from other sources, then rearranged into something new.
2: That's what got me fascinated with, this is a sample and he's looping that section. And that really got me curious.
24: Rodriguez uses the same techniques throughout You. One sample on the album comes from Supersound by the Jimmy Castor Bunch featuring the Everything Band.
2: So fun and like kind of silly and funky. And just the vocals just sound incredible.
24: That sample became the main vocal on the track Supersonic. Sampling is common in music.
2: I think, like, sampling at its best is when you use a track, you pay homage to it, you use it in a new way, and the originators of the sample are fairly compensated.
24: But sampling's also gotten Rodriguez in trouble before. When he released Harlem Shake for Free in 2012, he didn't have permission to use the samples. They weren't legally cleared. So when it went viral, it became a huge issue.
2: But everyone ended up getting a nice piece of the pie. And since then, I do not mess around with the samples. Always, everything is cleared, tied up in a nice bow.
24: Bauer's latest album, You, is out now. Tied up in a nice bow, just in time for summer. Kai McAmey, NPR News.
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1: Israel and Hezbollah agree to renew their ceasefire in Lebanon after that conflict delays peace talks aimed at a permanent end to the U.S. war with Iran. It is Friday, June 19th, and this is All Things Considered from NPR News. I'm Mary Louise Kelly. Ahead this hour, we mark this Juneteenth holiday with a look at the history of the Emancipation Proclamation.
6: Most enslaved people have to wait for Union troops to get to them to sort of liberate them.
1: Also, Becky Sullivan will get you up to speed on today's U.S.-Australia World Cup match. And speaking of the World Cup, Scotland fans have hit Boston with a vengeance.
9: People call it an invasion, but I think they've actually come here to wrap their arms around us and lift us up to celebrate with them.
1: Yeah, Boston bars ran out of beer for the first match. How the Tartan Army drank Boston dry. First, the news.
0: Live from NPR News in Washington, I'm Libby Casey. Secretary of State Marco Rubio says another round of talks between Israel and Lebanon will be held next week in Washington, D.C. This will be the fifth round of direct political talks between the two sides and will take place at the State Department. NPR's Jackie Northam reports.
10: Secretary Rubio held a phone call with Lebanese President Joseph Aoun, during which he reiterated the need to disarm the Iranian-backed militant group Hezbollah and reestablish control over all Lebanese territory. That's according to a State Department readout of the conversation. Hezbollah has in the past rejected any peace deal between Israel and the government of Lebanon. Rubio also stressed that bilateral negotiations between Lebanon and Israel represent the only feasible path to ending recurrent cycles of violence. Meanwhile, Israel and Hezbollah have agreed to a ceasefire after intense fighting threatened to derail fragile peace talks between the U.S. and Iran. Jackie Northam, NPR News.
0: The Russian military says its air defenses destroyed several dozen Ukrainian drones on approach to Moscow today. The intercepts come a day after Ukraine launched a massive wave of drone attacks on the Russian capital. NPR's Charles Maines has more.
11: Ukrainian drones' primary target Thursday appeared to be Moscow's main oil refinery, with several striking storage tanks causing explosions. The one reported fatality, an 8-year-old girl, came when a drone struck an apartment high-rise nearby. Russian President Vladimir Putin has yet to comment directly on the attacks, yet his spokesman Dmitry Peskov praised the performance of the city's air defenses, saying they'd been robust, despite complaints from city residents of no official warning as the drones approached. Peskov also urged the public to ignore the dramatic pictures of plumes of smoke over Moscow shared widely online, saying people should instead search for images of the damage inflicted by Russian missiles on Ukraine. Charles Maines, NPR News, Moscow.
0: The $400 million luxury plane given to the U.S. by Qatar last year was unveiled today as the newest Air Force One. President Trump's acceptance of the jet triggered bipartisan questions about security risks and conflicts of interest. Evanston, Illinois celebrated Juneteenth today with its annual Walk for Freedom. The 2.5-mile walk symbolizes the 2.5 years it took for news of the Emancipation Proclamation of 1863 to reach enslaved people in Texas. The march also honors the legacy of Opal Lee, who helped lead the movement to make Juneteenth a federal holiday. She's now 99 years old. Evanston's parade was marshaled by her granddaughter, Dion Sims.
12: We were both there on June 17, 2020.

0: Cup winner Germany will play Ivory Coast after thumping newcomers Curaçao in their opening game. And for Curaçao, the Caribbean island nation, who played with real tenacity for much of that 7-1 loss to Germany, they'll be hoping for a change of fortune as they play Ecuador. On Sunday, European champion Spain will look to build some momentum to their World Cup campaign. They go up against Saudi Arabia. Spain has had to regroup after a surprise tie against World Cup newcomers Cape Verde. And for Cape Verde, who captivated global audiences with that stunning underdog performance, they'll now play Uruguay, who won the first ever World Cup some 96 years ago. William Jones, NPR News.
1: For the first time in more than 200 years, visitors to the Acropolis in Athens can see the Parthenon's western side looking intact. A restoration effort unveiled yesterday shows two new marble blocks filling gaps on the temple's western end. It's the first view visitors see when they arrive at the ancient monument, which is 25 centuries old. The project was funded through a European Union program. This is NPR News.
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4: This is All Things Considered from NPR News. I'm Mary Louise Kelly. Today was supposed to be a lot of things. The Vice President, J.D. Vance, was supposed to be in Lucerne, Switzerland. He was supposed to be there to kick off a 60-day negotiation period between the U.S. and Iran, 60 days with the goal of bringing a final end to the U.S. war with Iran. Those things did not happen. What did happen? More fighting between Israel and Hezbollah in Lebanon. That fighting led to the negotiations in Switzerland being postponed. And while things seem to have quieted for now, Israel has promised to attack again if they feel provoked. Well, just a few hours into the ceasefire, we wanted to check on Lebanon to see if this delicate agreement is actually holding. So we have reached Mohammed Al-Shama, a Beirut-based reporter for The Washington Post. Mohammed, welcome.
5: Hi there.
4: Hi. So let's start with a quick status check. This ceasefire in Lebanon was supposed to start at around 4 p.m. your time. I know it's now late into the night there. Is it quiet? Like, what can you see in here?
5: So Beirut's pretty much really quiet. There's no sound of drones overhead. And the rest of the country is also pretty quiet, although there is like an air of caution prevailing, mm-hmm. more like a wait and see.
4: But that is in stark contrast, it sounds like, to earlier today. I mean, the sequence of events, as I understand them today, is that Israel was striking Hezbollah targets across southern and eastern Lebanon, striking them hard. And then as the day unfolded, they agreed to a renewed ceasefire. Why?
5: So what happened was overnight, Israel attacked a group of Israeli soldiers, killing four, mm-hmm. and Israel responded with like a massive bombardment in South Lebanon and East Lebanon. That led to more than 40 deaths. And then it really felt like, you know, the ceasefire would collapse and we'd be back into war. But miraculously, a ceasefire negotiated by the U.S., and we're told it was negotiated by the U.S., Iran, and Qatar, sort of took place, and that kind of calmed things down. But it really felt like things would get out of control. But in the meantime, that I'm told that sort of led the Iranians to postpone the talks in Switzerland today.
4: Yeah. I mean, so you're giving us a few new pieces of information there. One, that Qatar was involved in helping broker this Lebanon ceasefire, that the U.S. was involved. I guess bigger picture.
5: And Iran.
4: How closely linked are this renewed ceasefire in Lebanon and the ceasefire, the U.S.-Iran ceasefire that's just been renewed that they're hoping to build on to try to end the Iran war?
5: So the U.S.

0: really wants the Lebanon ceasefire to work, mainly because a lot of there's a lot that hinges on it, specifically the talks with Iran, which, you know, if that goes south, then we'd be back into, you know, a blockade of the Strait of Hormuz and all that, and all the, yeah, all the work that went in place to reach the big MOU that would be squandered. So they really want this to work. And this is kind of different from like the last ceasefire that Lebanon and Israel agreed to. They didn't really have buy-in from Iran. This time they do. And this time the U.S. is kind of making sure that the U.S. Israel sticks by the ceasefire. I mean, today a lot of Israeli cabinet ministers, they really wanted like a heavy bombardment, and it really looked like we were headed in that direction. But it appears that the U.S. Is keeping things quiet here. So, yeah.
1: When you say the U.S. is keeping things quiet, the U.S. is putting pressure on Israel to adhere to a Lebanon ceasefire. Do we know how? Like, what is the U.S. actually saying, and what may be happening behind the scenes?
0: So I don't have much information on that yet, but I do know that the Iranians kind of want to preserve, they want to make sure that Lebanon isn't attacked, because they do have a lot of supporters in Lebanon. And in the last war, Iran kind of didn't do much to prevent, in the 2024 war, they kind of didn't do much to prevent that war from unfolding. So there was a lot of criticism in Lebanon against Iran. This time they kind of want to like show that, hey, we're here and we kind of support our Hezbollah partisans and stuff.
1: Yeah. We have less than a minute left, but big picture, how solid does this Lebanon ceasefire feel?
0: I'm hopeful. I mean, initially, so it did go into effect at around 4 local time. There were some reported strikes here and there, but it seems to be holding so far. I feel like because Iran is on board and because the U.S. is willing to kind of hold back Israel, that I do feel like this might work out. But again, we'll have to wait and see.
1: Well, I am wishing you a quiet night and thanking you for your time staying up to talk to us. Thank you.
0: Thank you so much, Mary Louise.
1: That is Mohammed El-Shama of The Washington Post speaking with us from Beirut. Today is Juneteenth. That is the day that marks the arrival of Union troops in Galveston, Texas, at the close of the Civil War. They had come to enforce President Lincoln's Emancipation Proclamation, which more than 2 years earlier had ordered that enslaved people in Confederate states be freed. This year, we're taking a look at that moment in history and how news of freedom spread through the grapevine across the South. NPR's Scott Newman has more.
2: Once Lincoln issued his proclamation, white Southerners were anxious to keep the explosive news of his executive order from the ears of their slaves. But as Lincoln historian Harold Holzer says, since enslaved people were prohibited from reading or writing, some assumed they wouldn't learn of their own freedom.
3: They also assumed that they were oblivious to conversation. And the truth was they weren't.
2: Holzer is director of the Roosevelt House Public Policy Institute at Hunter College in New York.
3: There was undoubtedly talk around households in the Confederate South that Lincoln had issued what they thought was an outrageous, illegal, race war fomenting order.
2: The Emancipation Proclamation took effect on January 1, 1863. It was the one most of us learned about in history class, but it actually wasn't the first. Lincoln issued a preliminary version in September 1862. So the move had been telegraphed. White Southerners and many enslaved black people alike knew it was coming. Here's Kelly Carter Jackson, chair of Africana Studies at Wellesley College.
4: Word spreads fast. So for people who know that this is happening, literally at midnight on January 1st, 1863, there are enslaved people that are like ready to party.
2: But actual freedom took more than a proclamation from the North. Blair L. M. Kelly is director of the National Humanities Center and author of a recent book on the history of Juneteenth. She says that right from the early stages of the war, whenever Northern troops pushed south, slaves were poised to bolt to freedom.
5: I think the idea for most of the enslaved was that if the Union comes, you are free.
2: So while the news was not entirely new to many slaves in Galveston on June 19, 1865, Juneteenth endures because it marks the moment that the rumors of freedom finally became reality. Scott Newman, NPR News.

0: Scottish soccer fans have taken over Boston. That is the Tartan Army, as they're called, celebrating at the wine and beer garden, The Anchor. The fans brought their Scottish traditions with them to watch the World Cup. So, yes, kilts, yes, bagpipes, and yes, drinking. Lots of it.
1: I will usually drink about 15 beers a night, and we just like to party.
0: That is Scottish fan Ian Haggerty speaking to local TV station WCVB. The drinking? Well, when the team played its first game last Saturday, several Boston bars ran short on beer. Billy DeCane, general manager of the Sam Adams Tap Room in downtown Boston, told Reuters,
2: "We're all running out of beer, and the local distributors are just doing what they can to get them in, and I know a lot of them got shipments in, and it seems like the Scottish pride themselves in having places like just drinking them dry."
0: City Hall has Scotland Fever 2 this week. Mayor Michelle Wu started the process to make Boston and Glasgow sister cities.
3: The Scottish Army invasion is real, the Tartan Army. And I say that people call it an invasion, but I think they've actually come here to wrap their arms around us and lift us up to celebrate with them.
0: That is Mike Morrison. He met some Scottish fans last week. They were staying in an Airbnb across the street.
3: They came complete with decorations, seemingly in the dead of night. And my wife noticed it first thing in the morning and sort of called my attention to it. It wasn't long after that. I'd say a little after 6:30 in the morning, we heard the bagpipes going, and I happened to be on the front lawn.
0: Oh my God, 6:30 in the morning. That is Morrison's video embracing his new neighbors. It went viral on social media. Now, I don't know if I would appreciate hearing bagpipes that early, but Morrison went over to meet the group.
3: They were gracious enough to invite me back to their Airbnb for a couple of cold drinks and some good talk, and we had plenty of laughs, and certainly I consider them friends now.
0: The Scots have left the Airbnb by now, but Morrison now calls himself an adopted Scot. When we caught him earlier today, he was on his way to Scotland's match against Morocco.
3: Never in my wildest dreams did I think I'd be sitting here in a vehicle wearing a kilt with a Scottish sticker on my face, headed in.
0: Well, after today's match, watch out, Miami. That is where Scotland heads next to face.

0: scenes along the way, doesn't it?
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2: 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A talk with Justine Hill Edwards, who wrote a book about Freedmen's and its unnecessary collapse in 1874. 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
6: Your KEDM weather forecast, a flood watch in effect until 7, then a 60% chance of showers through the night, a low of 75. Tomorrow, mostly cloudy, showers likely, possibly a thunderstorm or two, a 60% chance of rain, maybe up to a quarter to half an inch, and a high of 90. For tomorrow night, a 30% chance of showers, a low of 76. Then for Sunday, a 60% chance of rain, and warming up, a high of 92 with a gusty south wind. I'm Jay Curtis. 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
1: This is All Things Considered from NPR News. I'm Mary Louise Kelly.
8: And I'm Scott Detrow, here with another edition of Spacing Out with our friends from Shortwave, Regina Barber and Burley McCoy. Hey there.
9: Hey.
10: Hey, Scott.
8: So what are we talking about today within space?
1: Yeah, Scott, we're talking about little transforming robots on the moon.
8: Okay.
10: Also, some drama in the astronomy world about how our universe is expanding.
8: Okay.
1: And lastly, we have to, of course, talk about the Artemis 2 and 3 crews and how they trained for future missions to land on the moon.
8: Well, before we talk about that, I guess I need to know whether there are Transformers on the moon, because I do feel like I've seen that movie.
1: Yeah. I'm sorry, Scott. We're not talking about Optimus Prime landing on the moon. These are small, like cute little round robots about the size of a baseball.
8: Hmm.
1: And they roll out of a lunar lander. And after cracking open, like down the middle, each half of the sphere moves outward and it reveals a little camera in the center. And the halves kind of act like spinning wheels and they kind of waddle and roll over hard terrain. And these little rovers, they're autonomous too. They basically navigate on their own.
8: This seems so cool. I mean, like, I love the image.
1: Yeah.
8: The autonomy is interesting. I do have to ask, why were they there?
10: Well, mostly for testing. They were part of the first successful Japanese lunar landing a couple years ago. And there's a new study out last week in the journal Science Robotics that analyzed how these little guys performed up on the lunar surface.
8: Other than kind of waddling around and seeming like Wall-E characters, what was their scientific job?
1: So they took a lot of pictures of the moon's surface and of the lander. They're basically scouting out the terrain ahead of bigger rovers and going places they can't.
10: And Scott, just to underline this, they're really small. They only weigh about a half a pound. And that's huge for space travel, right? The lighter something is, the easier and cheaper it is to put up into space.
1: And I talked to Roger Weens, a planetary scientist who didn't work on this program, and he was thoroughly impressed. He said that the redundancy was a huge benefit to these devices.
11: These are not expensive devices. You can have several of them.
9: And if one or two fails, then you still have others.
8: One other thing, though, I'm thinking about the fact that the moon has 1/6 of the Earth's gravity.
1: Yep.
8: So does that affect how they move around?
10: Totally. Yeah. These little guys actually kind of bounce, though.
8: Oh.
10: So it's another reason why they're super cool. They're designed for low gravity so they can explore other places like Mars or even asteroids. Here's Roger again.
9: These could go to small asteroids where hopping is extremely easy. In fact, you got to make sure you don't hop out of orbit or something like that. So, yeah, I can see these things going to a number of places. We'll have transformers on various planets and asteroids eventually.
8: Okay, this was a really fun start. We need to shift to something much more existential, though, for all of us,
10: yeah,
8: and that is
10: true.
8: Our ever-expanding universe. First of all, remind us what this debate has focused on over recent decades.
10: Okay, so Scott, almost 30 years ago, astronomers discovered that our universe is not only expanding, but that expansion is speeding up. But in the last few years, a group of scientists shook up that understanding by claiming that the expansion isn't speeding up, but slowing down. Now, a paper out last week in the journal Monthly Notices of the Royal Astronomical Society pushes back and says the old framework still stands, continuing the debate.
8: So we're back to expanding.
1: Expanding and accelerating.
8: Okay. So given that we're back to that point of view, what do the expansion of the universe is slowing down folks say to that?
1: The group of scientists at Yonsei University in South Korea stands by their work. They already posted a rebuttal to this paper, and they say that the standard way astrophysicists measure universe expansion now is fundamentally flawed.
8: So for the non-astrophysicists out there, remind us how you measure this.
1: I'm going to let Burley do this.
8: Okay.
10: Yeah, so astronomers basically measure the brightness of a special type of exploding star, a supernova, and then correct for things like how long it explodes or how much dust is in the way.
1: And the South Korean team has said, astronomers, we haven't been including the age of the star's home galaxy in those corrections, so the math is off. And when you include that, the final answer is that the expansion of the universe is slowing down, which would be a massive discovery if that were true.
8: This is quite the big if true.
1: Yeah, exactly.
8: So given all of that, though, what is the consensus among other astronomers?
10: So the experts we spoke to were skeptical of the slowdown hypothesis. They say the community has been fine-tuning the supernova method for almost 30 years, and there are other methods that point to the universe's expansion speeding up.
1: Yeah, we talked to Priyamvada Natarajan, an astrophysicist from Yale University, who wasn't involved in this work, and she's still skeptical, but she says these kind of debates are what strengthen science.
11: Scientists by nature are skeptical, and even for an idea that has been validated and accepted, right, if there is a new argument, we do take it seriously and we interrogate it.
8: And it's a low-stakes debate, right? Because it's only just like the fate of the universe that's at stake.
10: Instead of everything eventually drifting far apart from each other and dying a cold death billions of years from now, the universe could simply implode, what astronomers call the Big Crunch. Sadly, none of us are going to be around to see that.
1: I'm team cold death.
8: I don't know which one I prefer.
10: Hard to choose, huh?
8: Yeah, non-issue for me, I guess. Something that is happening in our time spans, though.
1: Yeah.
8: Our favorite NASA program, Artemis, we've got to talk about it.
1: Totally. The crew for the next mission, Artemis 3, was just selected. And this is the mission that will do lots of maneuvers in space, in low Earth orbit. Scott, you spoke with one of the newly selected astronauts, right?
8: I did. The day he was selected, I talked with Andre Douglas, and one of the things he talked about was going on training missions. He was on the backup crew for Artemis 2, and
1: yeah,
8: he trained alongside them. And
1: yeah,
8: one of the things they did was go to Iceland.
12: We did a 24-mile hike in 2 days in Iceland just to go through a hard challenge of land navigation as if we're, you know, learning how to be really good operators.
8: And they do this, you know, as you know, because this mission is supposed to help prepare them for future lunar explorations. So they're looking for places on Earth that are kind of analogs of the moon, of lunar conditions.
1: Yeah, and it's also about geology. Like, the rocky terrain and the actual rock compositions are very similar between the moon and Iceland. Apollo astronauts actually trained in Iceland, too, way back when, and said it was the closest thing they had seen to the moon's surface. Two NASA astronauts are going back there this July to train in Iceland.
8: And this isn't just for lunar missions, right? They're actually NASA's. It's farther away, but they're trying to simulate Mars as well right now.
1: Yeah,
10: yeah. So they've had astronaut hopefuls trek around the lava beds in Hawaii Volcanoes National Park with big packs on their backs, doing geological field work and dealing with very limited and very delayed communications from a simulated mission control. It's all a way to make sure our astronauts are super well prepared when someday they are out in space doing the real thing.
1: And Scott, there is a simulated Mars mission happening right now at NASA's Johnson Space Center in Houston. NASA has four researchers in this 3D printed habitat doing experiments as if they're living on Mars. They went in last October and they'll stay inside for a little over a year. And maybe, we'll come back and talk about that when they emerge.
8: Sounds great. That is Regina Barber and Berlin McCoy of NPR Science Podcast, Short Wave. Thank you for coming into our simulated Earth environment of this NPR radio studio.
1: Thank you.
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1: We know that what we eat has the power to extend the length and quality of our lives. 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
2: They live for longer with the pollen. 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
1: The longevity of butterflies and what we can learn. 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

0: Judy Blume wrote her last book more than a decade ago. 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
1: We need Judy to write a book, Margaret in Menopause. 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

0: It's All Things Considered. From NPR News, I'm Mary Louise Kelly. Coming up, students at Emory Law School are asking the Supreme Court to weigh in on the rights of whistleblowers who work for the federal courts.
1: They have nowhere to turn, no independent enforcer, no neutral decision maker, and there exists a very real threat that speaking up will cost them everything.
0: First, the news.
2: Live from NPR News in Washington, I'm Louise Schiavone. Israel and Hezbollah announced a ceasefire today, even as last night the two sides exchanged deadly strikes in Lebanon, and peace there is a prerequisite for broader peace talks between Iran and the United States. In Tel Aviv, public opinion analyst Dalia Scheinblin says in Israel, people are skeptical.
3: Iran has much further leverage now because it has proven to the world that it can use the Strait of Hormuz to establish far greater bargaining power. And that's why we see, for example, in polls that over 70%, an extraordinary poll just taken yesterday from one of Israel's mainstream television channels, found that Israelis do not believe President Trump is going to take into account Israel's security interests in the ongoing negotiations. And in a different poll from another channel, only 18% actually supported this memorandum of understanding.
2: Political analyst Dalia Scheinblin in Tel Aviv. Here in Washington, algae has returned to the newly repainted Lincoln Memorial Reflecting Pool. Workers are using bubbles and vacuums to remove it. NPR's Rachel Treisman reports.
4: Experts say algae growth is not unexpected in the stagnant, shadeless waters of the Reflecting Pool. It was likely helped by the recent renovations that turned the pool American flag blue. Here's swimming pool specialist Steve Goodale.
5: The new darker interior surface is going to absorb more sunlight. It is going to result in water that's warmer, and that ultimately is going to lead to more prolific algae growth.
4: The National Park Service is using hydrogen peroxide and what it calls nanobubbles to oxidize the algae, which workers are vacuuming up. In the meantime, observers have noticed pieces of the new blue paint peeling off and floating to the surface. Rachel Treisman, NPR News.
2: Average gasoline prices have fallen to just below $4 a gallon. The AAA says a gallon of regular is now averaging $3.99. Still, American drivers are paying about $1 more per gallon than they were in late February before the war with Iran. This is NPR. The leader of Wisconsin's largest mosque has been released from federal immigration detention in Indiana. Anya Van Wagtendonk with Wisconsin Public Radio reports.
6: Salah Sarsour leads the Islamic Society of Milwaukee and has been held in immigration detention in Indiana for more than 2 months. The government says he lied on immigration paperwork when he left Ramallah in the West Bank more than 30 years ago. His advocates say he's being targeted for pro-Palestinian speech. Sam Cole is an immigration attorney with the ACLU of Illinois.
7: Mr. Sarsour was arrested based on immigration charges that our government has known about for decades.
6: District Court Judge James Patrick Hanlon said that First Amendment claim, coupled with Sarsour's declining health, means Sarsour must be returned to Wisconsin immediately. For NPR News, I'm Anya Van Wagtendonk in Madison.
2: An aircraft given as a gift to President Trump by the nation of Qatar has been delivered to the Presidential Airlift Group well ahead of schedule. It's to become part of the Air Force One fleet once it's been cleared by the Air Force through commissioning flights. Officials say Qatar modified the VC-25B bridge aircraft according to Pentagon specifications. The plane was previously used by Qatar's head of state. Markets were closed today for the Juneteenth holiday. I'm Louise Schiavone, NPR News, Washington.
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0: From NPR News, this is All Things Considered. I'm Mary Louise Kelly. Most American workers can blow the whistle to an independent agency if they face sexual harassment or discrimination on the job. But people who work for the federal courts are different. They don't have those same rights. A group of law students is asking the Supreme Court to weigh in on this. NPR Supreme Court correspondent Carrie Johnson met a few of them.
12: Law schools often push students to work for the federal courts in prestigious jobs as interns or clerks. But those students can get a harsh surprise when they learn judges exercise near total control over their hours, holidays, and work culture. There's no clear way to complain or sue outside that system.
1: You may not know as a student entering a clerkship that you're going to forego certain workplace protections that you otherwise would never have to even consider foregoing because they just seem that fundamental.
12: That's Sophia Bettini. She just graduated from Emory Law School in Atlanta. Many of her friends and colleagues expect to work in the court someday. So the plight of clerks, probation officers, and public defenders who work for the judicial branch caught her attention.
1: They have nowhere to turn, no independent enforcer, no neutral decision maker, and there exists a very real threat that speaking up will cost them everything.
12: Bettini and her fellow law students recently petitioned the U.S. Supreme Court to take up the case of a former federal public defender who says she faced sexual harassment on the job. The students volunteer with the Supreme Court Advocacy Program at Emory. Professor Paul Koster says it's the only student-led Supreme Court litigation program in the country.
13: These students aren't getting credits for this. They're not getting graded on this. They're doing the work because they want to do the work.
12: And he says it's a lot of work. 10 law students spent weeks digging into the facts and the law. At the center of the case is the unique system the courts use to police themselves and whether it gives workers due process and equal protection under the law. Student Andrew Taramekin says the judiciary is a special place.
14: Yes, it's a huge employer, but in many ways it's a small community.
12: Taramekin will enter his third and final year of law school in the fall. He spent hours researching a fundamental civil rights law known as Title VII for that Supreme Court petition.
14: Title VII goes back to the Civil Rights Act of 1964, and it prohibits certain unlawful workplace conduct that includes what we generally understand as workplace harassment, workplace discrimination.
12: By 1995, lawmakers had passed a new law to extend those protections to workers in Congress. And Taramekin says by his read, Congress intended federal court employees to get protections too. But lawmakers wanted to give the judiciary wide berth to execute on them. Every federal circuit court has since developed its own HR program for workers to resolve disputes. But in all of them, judges tend to oversee complaints against people they know and might work with every day. The Emory law students say that's not the kind of neutral, independent decision-making that's promised in the civil rights law. Again, Sophia Bettini.
1: Autonomy for the institution cannot come at the cost of basic workplace rights and safety for people within it.
12: Karen Strickland, the former public defender who says she faced harassment at work, says the problems with the system will only be fixed if the legal community is willing to stand up against a serious injustice. A spokesman for the Administrative Office of the Courts in Washington declined comment on the case, but that office has been defending the judiciary's internal system as robust. They say changes are coming to make it easier to report wrongdoing. The Supreme Court has asked the Justice Department for a response to the students' petition, and it's due next month. Carrie Johnson, NPR News, Washington.
0: Today marks a major milestone for Chicago's South Side as the Obama Presidential Center officially opens to the public. Some supporters view the center as a welcome investment in a historically underserved community. While some community members worry it could accelerate gentrification and force longtime residents out of the neighborhood. From member station WBEZ, Araceli Gomez Aldana is at the public opening. She joins us now. Hey, Araceli.
15: Hey, how's it going?
0: Pretty well. Tell us where you are, exactly what you see, how the community is reacting to the public opening.
15: You know, it's a beautiful day in Chicago. It is busy. There's a lot of energy. Hundreds of people are here. I've spoken to locals and people from out of town. It is Juneteenth, the holiday, so a lot of people were here early. Mm-hmm. I will say there was traffic, a little, you know, it was a little tricky to get here, but overall people are excited. They are happy to talk to us. I've been hearing how proud Chicagoans are to have this center right here in their hometown. I spoke to Florence James. She lives in the area and she thinks the center will reinvigorate residents.
16: Everything just been lying dormant. It hasn't been a lot of traffic for years. And because this is here, it just created a staple where we can come and have quality instruments like computers, studios in there, working rooms so we can actually get what we need done and still be inspired.
0: Well, and Araceli, they've had a lot of time to get ready for this. This project has been, what, many years in the making?
15: That's right. The center was projected to open in 2021, but was delayed due to lawsuits and budget overruns.
0: Budget overruns. Tell me about some of the twists and turns in that whole process.
15: Yeah, you know, there's been a lot. I remember actually last year, or 2 years ago around this time, former President Barack Obama paid a visit to the area to mark a construction milestone. He spent time thanking architects and construction workers, but he was also met by protesters. And these protesters, they want to express their concerns over the center's construction, how it could lead to long-term residents being priced out of the surrounding neighborhoods. And that tension has been growing since the center was proposed back in 2016.
0: Talk me through that tension, because there does also seem to be a lot of excitement around it, like supporters thinking, hey, this center could really help the neighborhood.
15: Yeah, I spoke to residents and they view the center as a major investment in a community that they feel has experienced decades of disinvestment. They point to potential benefits, including job creation, increased tourism, and improvements to infrastructure. We are seeing some of those signs already, things like roads being fixed, city investment to capital projects, $2 million to extend public transport to help people get here. So lots of changes like that, which are already visible around the neighborhood. And I think overall, many residents just hope that the project will generate opportunities so that they that have been lacking in this area for years.
0: And then speak to the other piece of it, the tension about affordability.
15: Oh, yeah. It's, you know, it's a big concern for a lot of people in the area. Right now, this tension has been growing since you know, years, decades. We have the University of Chicago very close by, so the campus already affects the affordability of the area. I will say that the Obama Foundation did spend a lot of time talking to residents and hearing concerns from community members as the center was, you know, being constructed. But ultimately, the activists were demanding for Community Benefits Agreement, a CBA. It's a legally binding contract, but the agreement was never reached.
0: And in just a sentence or two, what are you watching for? What are you monitoring going forward?
15: I think residents are going to be closely watching whether this actually does promise some economic opportunities. And hopefully it's felt by local families and businesses here.
0: WBEZ reporter Araceli Gomez Aldana reporting from Chicago. Thanks very much.
15: You're welcome.

0: You're listening to All Things Considered from NPR News. Early voting is underway for New York's primary. While Democrats are expected to win easily in the five boroughs, the city's voters may signal how far to the left they want the Democratic Party to go. One congressional race has become a proxy battle between Democratic socialists led by mayors Orhan Mamdani and the institutional progressive wing. Reporter Steve Kastenbaum has been following the race.
1: Within weeks of each other, two very different political worlds, both important to Democrats, put their muscle on display just a few miles apart.
2: Character and credibility matters in this election.
1: Representative Nidia Velazquez, known to her supporters as La Luchadora, the fighter, rallied a crowd of union members in Queens behind Brooklyn Borough President Antonio Reynoso. After representing New York's 7th Congressional District for 33 years, the first Puerto Rican woman elected to Congress is retiring, and she wants Reynoso to take her place.
2: You know how we win? Not by chanting, but by knocking on doors. Right. Knocking on doors.
1: In Brooklyn's Bushwick neighborhood, a different kind of energy was taking hold.
3: And so I ask you, are you ready to knock on doors?
4: Yeah!
1: New York City Mayor Orhan Mamdani, whose own landslide victory over the Democratic establishment last year sent shockwaves through the party, is stumping for State Assemblywoman Claire Valdez.
3: Are you ready to do everything you can to get Claire Valdez to Congress?
4: Yeah!
1: Valdez is the Democratic Socialist's candidate in this Democratic primary, running in a district that's a patchwork of immigrant communities, working-class neighborhoods, and the kind of hipster enclaves where young college-educated transplants formed the backbone of Mamdani's door-knocking army last year. Reynoso, the son of Dominican immigrants, believes he's the rightful heir to Representative Velazquez's legacy.
5: There's a progressive that has already been doing it. There's a progressive that has those battle scars. There's a progressive that has the receipts of where I stood with every single one of these unions.
1: His opponent argues that in today's political landscape, institutional progressivism isn't enough. Claire Valdez grew up in Texas. After moving to New York, she became a union organizer with the United Auto Workers Union and spent 7 years building Democratic Socialists of America from the inside, knocking on doors for candidates. In 2024, she won a seat in the state assembly.
6: This is exactly how I got involved in politics, is having those connections with my neighbors and talking about campaigns and different issues.
1: The DSA sees this race as its best shot at sending another Democratic Socialist to Congress, building on Mamdani's mayoral win in a district that voted overwhelmingly for him. Valdez frames this not as a contest against Reynoso personally.
6: This district is one of the most progressive in the country. It should be leading on so many of these fights.
1: The DSA is pulling out all the stops. On Thursday, Mayor Mamdani appeared at a rally in Brooklyn alongside Senator Bernie Sanders and several DSA candidates, including Valdez. Reynoso, though, isn't backing down.
5: The progressive movement wasn't born with Zoran in this district. It was born with Nidia Velazquez, and that it built up and then made it so that when he ran, we would do well here.
1: With the primary just days away, the race remains extraordinarily close. In an Emerson College poll conducted last month, Valdez and Reynoso were virtually neck and neck, and more than half of voters were still undecided or backing a third candidate. In this district, the Democratic primary is the whole ball game. Whoever wins next Tuesday almost certainly goes to Washington. For NPR News, I'm Steve Kastenbaum in New York.
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7: 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Your KEDM weather forecast, a flood watch in effect until 7, then a 60% chance of showers through the night, a low of 75. Tomorrow, mostly cloudy, showers likely, possibly a thunderstorm or two, a 60% chance of rain, maybe up to a quarter to half an inch, and a high of 90. For tomorrow night, a 30% chance of showers, a low of 76. Then for Sunday, a 60% chance of rain, and warming up, a high of 92 with a gusty south wind. I'm Jay Curtis. 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
0: It's All Things Considered. From NPR News, I'm Mary Louise Kelly. The U.S. men's national soccer team defeated Australia at the World Cup today. In a raucous game played in Seattle, the Americans won 2-0. That victory also assures the U.S. team will advance to the knockout round later this month. NPR sports correspondent Becky Sullivan was at that raucous game. She joins us now from outside the stadium. Hey, Beck.
4: Hello. I'm sure you can tell that that's where I am right now.
0: Yes, you sound like you're somewhere outside a stadium, and I am insanely jealous. Tell me more about the game.
4: Yeah, you know what? There was a lot of hype for this game because much had been made before the match of the quality of this Australian team. They had shocked Turkey 2-0 in their first game of this World Cup, and so the U.S. was saying that they were taking this opponent really seriously, but it was the Americans who controlled the match really from the get-go. They scored in the 11th minute on an own goal that came out of this aggressive run by the U.S. forward, Falarin Balogun. They added another goal just before halftime. That was when the defender, Alex Freeman, knocked in a header. You know, Australia just really had no answers. The U.S. was able to play more defensively in the second half. They shut them out. And just, you know, a tremendous performance. This continuation of this really fluid offense that we'd seen from the U.S. in the first game. They now have 6 total goals in this World Cup, which is nothing to sneeze at and really sets them up well for the final group stage match, which is next Thursday.
0: Well, and this performance today feels particularly remarkable because the U.S. team was down their biggest star, right?
4: Yeah, exactly. That's Christian Pulisic. That's their left winger. He is, you know, I think a lot of people would agree, the best player on the team. He is the active all-time leading scorer for the U.S. He has had a nagging injury, though, to his left calf that was exacerbated in the game last week against Paraguay when he was kicked in the leg by a Paraguayan player. Had to come out at halftime. And so all week he'd been training individually instead of with the team, but it still really wasn't clear how serious the injury was. Unfortunately, we now see that it was pretty serious. I mean, if you can't play a game in the World Cup, that's serious, and it's a huge deal, obviously, because he's a key contributor. They made it through this game, but I'm sure all of those guys are hoping he'll be back next week.
0: Yeah, so that must raise some big question marks for the team moving forward. You said that the next big game is against Turkey. How are they going to look if he can't play?
4: Yeah, so what they did today is they started in his place a forward named Ricardo Pepi. He is making his World Cup debut this summer, and they looked good, I gotta say. I mean, so Ricardo Pepi was playing up on that left side. They were able to move the ball up well without him. You had players like Anthony Robinson, Ricardo Pepi, Weston McKennie, Malik Tillman, who are all instrumental in getting the ball upward, moving it up, creating those chances up at the top that Pulisic is so central to. That said, Turkey theoretically has more talent on paper than Australia. They have some really good players in Europe's top leagues. So they'll want Pulisic back, that's for sure.
0: We can still hear a little bit of the raucousness unfolding behind you. Just tell me more about the home atmosphere at this game.
4: I mean, this is in Seattle. This is a big-time soccer town. They are consistently among the highest attendance for teams in the MLS. And they play the game at the NFL stadium, Lumen Field. It's right near downtown. It's an insane environment. And so no surprise it really showed out. The attendance announced during the game was 66,925. That, of course, was a sellout. Most of those were U.S. fans cheering very hard a lot in that first half. But there was also a really good crowd of Australians who were singing Waltzing Matilda early in the game. So you have to love that. And I think with the U.S. headed back to L.A. next week, we'll see more of the same there.
0: All right. That's NPR's Becky Sullivan in Seattle, where the U.S. team is celebrating a 2-0 win. Thank you, Becky.
4: Of course. Thank you.
0: If you have today off for Juneteenth, you may want to say thank you to Opal Lee. To establish today as a federal holiday commemorating the true end of slavery in the United States, she and other activists campaigned for years. And part of Lee's activism took the form of a walk, a very, very long walk from her home in Fort Worth, Texas, all the way to Washington, D.C. That is 1,400 miles. And when she did it in 2016, she was 89 years old, walking 2.5 miles a day. When Opal Lee and I spoke a couple of years ago, I asked about the significance of those 2.5 miles.
2: 2.5, it represented 2.5 years that the enslaved didn't know they were free until General Gordon Granger made his way to Galveston and he read what's known as General Order Number 3 that said, all enslaved are free. Well, he took that and nailed it to the door of what's now Reedy Chapel African Methodist Episcopal Church.
0: Mm-hmm.
2: And when the enslaved came in from their work and somebody read that to them, they started celebrating, and we've been celebrating ever since.
0: I am doing the math. Walking 2.5 miles a day for a distance of 1,400 miles, that's well over a year. It's more than 500 days it took you.
2: Well, I sort of figured somebody would give me a ride along the way.
0: Did people open up their homes to you along the way? Where'd you stay?
2: Oh, they did. They did, I tell you. I didn't have anybody that was negative. And people joined in the walk with me. I had one fella that I tried to give a flyer to. He brushed it aside. I decided he was late for work, so I didn't hold it against him.
0: Mm-hmm. But other people were walking along just there with you?
2: Yes, they were. From town to town. And if I left September 2016, I actually got to Washington January 2017. And President Obama wasn't there. I didn't get to talk to him. But do you know, we garnered 1,500,000 signatures. Mm-hmm. And we took that to Congress, and we were invited to the White House to see President Biden sign Juneteenth into law. Oh, I was a happy camper. I tell you, I could have done a holy dance, but the kids say when I try, I'm twerking. So I do.
0: I can picture you. How happy you must have been. So what does activism look like for you today?
2: I'm going to keep on walking and talking because of the disparities that we have and hope that somebody does something about it. To be a whole people, to be one people, is a goal that hasn't been realized yet. I want to be here when it happens.
0: That is Opal Lee. Today, as she nears her 100th birthday, her friends, family, and supporters celebrated Juneteenth with another 2.5 miles through Fort Worth. Opal Lee's memoir, A Committee of One, is out now. Happy Friday, happy Juneteenth, and thanks for listening to All Things Considered.
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12: The U.S. is clashing with Iran over control of the Strait, but Israel is clashing with Iran over control of Lebanon.
0: Fighting between Israel and Hezbollah delays peace talks on another front, the now postponed talks to end the U.S.-Iran war. Today is Friday, June 19th, and this is All Things Considered from NPR News. I'm Mary Louise Kelly. President Trump had the Lincoln Memorial reflecting pool painted a color he described as American flag blue. So why has the water turned green?
13: It's actually a pretty commonly well-known thing. It's called New Pond Syndrome.
0: Also, NPR's Code Switch examines who gets compensated after being harmed by the government.
14: When it comes to black Americans, Congress doesn't even have the will to study what happened, let alone do anything about it.
0: And Pixar just managed to land a song on top of the Billboard Hot 100, which might have a little something to do with who's singing it. Taylor Swift, no news.
15: Live from NPR News in Washington, I'm Libby Casey. Israel and Lebanon's Hezbollah have agreed to a ceasefire, according to a U.S. official, but fighting has not stopped, and Lebanon's health ministry says at least 47 people, including children, have been killed in Israeli attacks today. Four Israeli soldiers were killed as troops pushed further into southern Lebanon, according to the Israeli military. NPR's Jane Raff has more.
16: Israel launched a wave of strikes as its forces moved toward a strategic hill in southern Lebanon. Iran-backed Hezbollah said it targeted tanks and troops as they advanced. Local officials said some of the children were killed when Israeli airstrikes collapsed residential buildings. The U.S. and Iran signed a ceasefire agreement Wednesday, which specified that fighting would also stop in Lebanon. Israel made clear it would not abide by the deal, but a U.S. official tells NPR that both Israel and Lebanon have agreed to a new ceasefire. Iran's foreign ministry spokesman said Iran held the U.S. responsible for the Israeli attacks and considered them a breach of its agreement with the United States. Jane Araf, NPR News, Beirut.
15: President Trump expressed optimism that Iran and the U.S. will continue to negotiate over the 60 days laid out in the preliminary agreement. And in a notable change in tone, he praised Israeli Prime Minister Benjamin Netanyahu.
17: Obviously, we fought very well with Israel, and we've had a great relationship with Israel. We were very formidable. And Bibi Netanyahu, he's a warrior prime minister, and he should be acknowledged as that. They should give him credit.
15: Earlier this week, Trump criticized Netanyahu and Israelis' attacks in Lebanon, and Vice President J.D. Vance warned Israeli political leaders not to take U.S. support for granted. The Israelis were not part of the negotiations between the U.S. and Iran. Netanyahu has called the tentative deal a mistake. Today is Juneteenth, marking the day near the end of the Civil War when enslaved people in Texas were finally liberated by Union troops. It was more than 2 years after the Emancipation Proclamation. NPR's Scott Newman says while many white Southerners tried to withhold the news of President Lincoln's proclamation, one historian says some likely ended up inadvertently revealing it to their own slaves.
18: Lincoln historian Harold Holzer says the 1863 Emancipation Proclamation was explosive news that many slave owners tried to suppress. Yet they often discussed it openly, wrongly assuming that illiterate enslaved people would not learn about it through overheard conversations.
19: It was being discussed right in front of them.
18: Holzer says that as Union troops pushed into the South, they distributed copies of the proclamation and spread the word, to ensure that it was understood by all that slavery was over. Scott Newman, NPR News.
15: You're listening to NPR Live in Washington. An investigation into two baby giraffes who went missing for more than a year has ended on a happy note. They were found safe. NPR's Amy Held reports the owners of a Virginia zoo are facing animal cruelty charges.
20: At 6 feet tall and well over 100 pounds, newborn giraffes stand out. Still, two vanished in April 2025 from Virginia's Natural Bridge Zoo. The state attorney general's office said this week they found them. They did not say where. The zoo's owners and

0: pulling his carriage bolted. The driver had stepped away from his seat to take a photo of the passengers. Critics of the horse-drawn carriage industry are calling for it to end in Central Park permanently. Last week, a 16-year-old carriage horse died after eating a toxic shrub. The Central Park Conservancy is arguing for the industry to be suspended until more protections are put into place. This is NPR News in Washington.
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3: This is All Things Considered from NPR News. I'm Mary Louise Kelly. Talks between the U.S. and Iran, talks that were scheduled to take place in Switzerland today, have been postponed. That is because of continued Israeli attacks in Lebanon. Those attacks killed at least 47 people today. They injured close to 100. That is according to Lebanese health officials. A senior U.S. official who spoke on condition of anonymity told NPR Israel and Hezbollah have agreed to a ceasefire, but the fighting appears to continue. Meanwhile, journalists, including NPR's very own Rob Schmitz, continue to wait for peace talks to begin in the Swiss city of Lucerne. Hey there, Rob.
4: Hey, Mary Louise.
3: Hey, so I guess there are worse places to have to cool your heels and wait for negotiations, but talk me through this day. We're supposed to see leaders, including J.D. Vance, start negotiating the terms of this peace agreement between President Trump and Iran. That didn't happen. Where do things stand?
4: So the first article of Trump's peace plan with Iran promises to ensure Lebanon's territorial integrity, but that is very difficult to accomplish for a couple of reasons. First, Israel's military continues to occupy a swath of southern Lebanon. And secondly, Israel continued to bombard that region with military strikes earlier today, the same day J.D. Vance and his Iranian counterparts were supposed to be here in Lucerne to finalize this tentative deal to end the war. And as you mentioned, Lebanon's health ministry says Israel's military killed at least 47 people, including at least a dozen women and children in airstrikes overnight. For its part, Israel says four of its soldiers were killed in fighting. You know, we've had reports of a ceasefire between the two, but Israel is still occupying southern Lebanon, something Prime Minister Benjamin Netanyahu says it will continue to do. And all of this seems to be getting in the way of this peace plan that the U.S. and Iran were supposed to sign here in Lucerne today. And that's why neither J.D. Vance nor the Iranian delegation has showed up here.
3: So I want to understand the link here. I mean, is the sense that if Israel and Hezbollah would actually commit to a ceasefire and it could hold on Lebanon, that we would see the U.S. and Iran go ahead and meet and discuss the U.S.-Iran ceasefire deal?
4: Well, from people I'm talking to, yes. I think these peace talks, whenever they happen, will be predicated on a halt of Israeli military action in Lebanon, as well as from Iran and the U.S. These are the players here. And if one of these countries continues to attack any of the others, then we're not likely going to see much progress. I spoke to Laura Blumenfeld, a senior fellow at Johns Hopkins University School of Advanced International Studies, about this. Here's what she said.
5: The U.S. is clashing with Iran over control of the strait, but Israel is clashing with Iran over control of Lebanon. And I think that the common theme here for the U.S., it's about the economy. For Israel, it's about security. But in both cases, Iran is flexing and testing the limits of what it considers to be its win.
4: And Mary Louise Blumenfeld mentions here, Iran's leaders consider Trump's preliminary deal to be a win because the U.S. has promised to remove its naval blockade. And if Iran complies with this deal, the U.S. has promised to pay Iran at least $300 billion for its reconstruction and development.
3: Rob, just about 30 seconds left, but where does Israel's role stand here? Like, will President Trump be able to restrain Netanyahu?
4: You know, this is why these negotiations that were supposed to take place here in Lucerne this weekend are so important. There's so many details that the U.S. and Iran need to hash out here, and Israel's conduct is key in all of this. Blumenfeld told me she thinks the Iranians won't begin talking with the Americans until Israel stops attacking Lebanon, but she says there's a quiet agreement between Israel and Iran that Israel can

0: act in its own self-defense. But as we've seen, Netanyahu's concept of self-defense is seen by mm-hmm. much of the rest of the international community as going way too far.
1: NPR's Rob Schmitz reporting and cooling his heels in Lucerne, Switzerland. Thank you, Rob.
0: Thank you.
1: All right. The ongoing Ebola outbreak is an example of how a disease can jump from animals to humans and then spread through a population. A new study looks at one of the most prolific pathogens in human history, the plague. And as NPR's Nate Rott reports, it rewrites the history of that deadly disease.
2: This new study starts with a bit of a mystery that archaeologists uncovered near the oldest and deepest lake in the world, Lake Baikal in southern Siberia. The region is dotted with cemeteries of prehistoric humans, hunter-gatherers who would return to a site to bury their dead over hundreds of years. But one site didn't match what archaeologists were finding at others.
3: It was kind of a real outlier because the first thing that you notice was a real excess mortality of kind of kids, of young adolescents and children.
2: Rory McLeod is a postdoctoral researcher at the University of Oxford and the lead author of the new study.
3: Most other cemetery sites, you see more like a normal distribution of mortality. So like a peak towards mid-20s when people are doing risky things.
2: There was no evidence of violence either.
3: And they found that it was a super tight time period in which everybody died. So this was also really, really unusual for Lake Baikal.
2: McLeod, who focuses on ancient DNA, wanted to see if there were any clues hidden in their genomes. So using small amounts of their more than 5,000-year-old teeth, where DNA can survive for thousands of years, he reconstructed their genomic data.
3: And we decided to compare the data against a large reference database for lots and lots of different pathogen species. And that was when we found this really exciting result that quite a lot of these people had plague DNA in their remains as well.
2: The plague is caused by a bacteria, Yersinia pestis. It's best known for the devastation it wrought through Europe in the 14th century during the Black Death and centuries earlier during the Roman Empire. But this bacteria, McLeod and his colleagues describe in the journal Nature, was different. It lacked a specific gene that made later plagues so deadly, but it had a super antigen that later strains lacked.
3: And what superantigens do is that they cause kind of mass immune system response, and that triggers ultimately cytokine storm and toxic shock syndrome and then death.
2: There are still many questions about the evolution of the plague and where it came from. The researchers say it likely originally spread from marmots, ground squirrels. Taylor Hermes, an anthropologist at the University of Arkansas who was not involved in the new paper, is studying how it may have moved from wild animals to humans to even livestock. And he says this new finding that the plague was moving through hunter-gatherer societies is a powerful reminder.
4: That it's not just big agricultural societies that are sort of like these cesspools for disease.
2: That has long been the dominant theory when talking about infectious disease. He says this new study shows
4: people of all different scales can cause environmental disruption and bring things out of these environments that can have long-standing impacts even to this day.
2: A lesson worth remembering, he says, in our globalized society. Nate Rott, NPR News.
1: Summer movies aimed at high schoolers have been a tradition for ages. Think Fast Times at Ridgemont High, Dirty Dancing, the original Friday the 13th. They all drew hot weather crowds back in the 80s. This summer, critic Bob Mondello says he has noticed an intriguing variation.
5: You know the drill. Inseparable high school best friends Ethan and Alex, so eager to get girls to notice them, they can hardly think straight. Well, in She's the He, they don't think straight.
6: Why don't you just go talk to Sasha? It's literally the last week of school. What do you have to lose?
7: She thinks I'm gay. She'll never believe I'm instantly changing my sexuality.
8: I promise you that the moment you open your mouth, she will realize that you are heterosexual. Like,
5: Alex opts for a far dopier idea.
9: You both pretend to be trans. What?
5: That's right. She's the He is a trans teen comedy that is intent on telling a sweet story about one of these kids by mocking some of the more ridiculous transphobic notions, bathroom scare, anyone, that have been politically weaponized recently. In this case, the whole football team wants in.
10: We heard about what you did to get into the girls' lockers. You're a legend. We're joining
5: in women's attire.
11: Can you straight guys just, like, harass women as men?
5: Director Siobhan McCarthy gets to prompt boisterous laughs while establishing how idiotic and unlikely this would be in real life.
12: Welcome to womanhood.
5: A terrific cast of mostly trans actors in both trans and non-trans roles and an equally queer team behind the camera help make She's the He a raucous, touching, seriously fun charmer. Think Some Like It Hot meets American Pie with a Heartstopper vibe. It's one of three teen films in theaters this weekend that bring a queer sensibility to familiar movie styles. A teen romance of a much quieter sort sprang from a hit song by Hayley Kiyoko. The music video that accompanied the song Girls Like Girls in 2015 pictured a budding lesbian romance and has since racked up 160 million YouTube views. Kiyoko penned a young adult book version, which immediately topped bestseller lists, and now she's brought all those elements together in a movie about two 17-year-old girls navigating a summer romance.
12: You're, like, really pretty.
5: That takes both of them by surprise.
12: Really pretty too.
5: A by-the-book first love tale that's been through enough permutations to feel vaguely workshopped, Girls Like Girls is nicely acted by a cast that includes Zach Braff as a loving dad.
13: There's so much for you to love about yourself, Coley.
12: I wish I could see it.
13: You will, I promise.
5: And comes from a first-time filmmaker who seems at least as interested in honoring teen conventions as in repurposing them. On the other hand, repurposing is very much the point of an Australian thriller called Leviticus that uses horror conventions to explore the trauma caused by a particularly callous strain of homophobic cruelty. The story is centered in a small mill town where two high school boys...
14: There's nothing you like about this place.
5: ...are falling for each other.
14: Nothing.
5: Prelude to a kiss, only to run afoul of the teachings of their religious community. Filmmaker Adrian Chiarella imagines a Christian sect...
14: Indecency.
5: ...that has put conversion therapy on steroids, curbing queer desire...
14: Lust.
5: ...with a scare-away-the-gay ritual that conjures demons.
14: He has to go now. Look at the light.
5: The boys smirk until murderous entities start attacking them, disguised as the person they love, each other.
14: You okay? You see anything that looks like me? Don't go near it.
5: Soon, reaching out to each other, even just seeing each other, fills them with anxiety. It's a conversion therapy metaphor as apt for gay kids as the metaphor in Jordan Peele's thriller Get Out was for victims of racial bigotry.
15: It's gonna kill him!
5: Also, like Get Out, Leviticus is breathtakingly well-crafted.
14: That's what they wanted. They wanted us to be scared.
5: As with She's the He and Girls Like Girls, Leviticus has queer teen audiences in mind, possibly why studios are releasing these films during Pride Month, just not exclusively, any more than Glee did on TV. Yes, Leviticus fills a representation gap. It's also freaking scary. I'm Bob Mondello. Now-

0: 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I told
1: 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Storytelling with a beat. 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
3: My name is Kelsey McCrary. 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I listen to KEDM in the mornings. 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
2: Your KEDM weather forecast, a flood watch in effect until 7, then a 60% chance of showers through the night, a low of 75. Tomorrow, mostly cloudy, showers likely, possibly a thunderstorm or two, a 60% chance of rain, maybe up to a quarter to half an inch, and a high of 90. For tomorrow night, a 30% chance of showers, a low of 76. Then for Sunday, a 60% chance of rain, and warming up, a high of 92 with a gusty south wind. I'm Jay Curtis. 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
0: This is All Things Considered from NPR News. I'm Mary Louise Kelly.
5: And I'm Elsa Chang. It's Juneteenth, the holiday that commemorates the end of slavery in the U.S. And our colleagues at NPR's Code Switch have been looking at a question that is tied to this day, and that is, who in America actually gets compensated when the government wrongs them? Gene Demby is co-host of Code Switch, and he joins us now to talk about this very question. Hi, Gene.
6: Thank you for having me, Elsa.
5: Oh, thanks for being here. So I just want to start in a place that may feel kind of unexpected as it relates to this term reparations, and that is the Anti-Weaponization Fund. That's the fund that the Trump administration announced last month. It never happened. Right. But can you tell us how that idea connects to what you've been reporting on?
6: Right. So back in May, the Justice Department announced this nearly $1.8 billion fund that was set aside to compensate people the administration, the White House says, were wronged by the federal government. And it was strongly implied that a lot of that money could go to people pardoned for their roles in storming the Capitol on January 6, 2021. And also the number itself is telling because it's not around $1.8 billion. As Rebecca Nagel, who's a journalist and a citizen of the Cherokee Nation, told me.
7: I believe the exact number of the fund is $1.776 billion. To me, I read that number as intentionally being 1776.
6: Yeah. So we're just weeks from the country's 250th birthday, and the administration picked this number that points right back to the founding.
5: Okay. And so since the idea was announced last month, this fund, it's gotten a lot of heat from both Republicans and Democrats. Tell us the status of this fund right now.
6: I mean, it's in limbo, and that's the wild part. Like, the acting attorney general, Todd Blanche, told Congress flat out,
8: "We are not moving forward with the fund."
6: But also, he refused to put that in writing. The president kept saying he still liked the idea. And he said, quote, "If it was up to me, I'd pay them the kind of money they deserve," end quote. But then a federal judge stepped in and issued an injunction blocking this fund. And she gave the Justice Department a deadline that happens to fall on this Juneteenth to produce a sworn statement, you know, put it in writing, promising that this anti-weaponization fund is firmly done, scrapped.
5: Okay. There's been this whole saga. Mm-hmm. Okay. But can you explain, just step back a little and explain how something like the Anti-Weaponization Fund ties into this larger picture of race and identity in America, mm-hmm. and into reparations?
6: Yeah. So it's because of the contrast around who gets made whole. So for decades, there's been a bill sitting in Congress, and it wouldn't even pay reparations for slavery. All it would do is study the question at the federal level, what's owed after 246 years of slavery, after another century of Jim Crow and the discrimination that followed that. Mm-hmm. And that bill has been introduced over and over and over for more than 35 years, and it has never once reached the floor for a vote. We talked with Don Tamaki. He's a lawyer who worked on California's reparations task force, and his family was incarcerated in the Japanese-American concentration camps, you know, that were built by the U.S. government during World War II. His family and those like his that were imprisoned waited 46 years before they eventually got a formal apology and got financial redress from the government. But in contrast, he said,
9: when it comes to Black Americans, Congress doesn't even have the will to study what happened, let alone do anything about it. So I think there's a lesson in the Japanese-American redress effort about the ability of America to right its wrongs. But the corollary is that it's what's happened to reparations for Black Americans, which still remains unfulfilled.
6: And yet, on the flip, we have this proposal to compensate anyone who believes that they were prosecuted for political reasons, including January 6th defendants. And that came together fairly quickly under this administration.
5: I mean, it kind of blows me away, Gene. Mm-hmm. Okay, so one thing that came out of your reporting was that the money that the administration wanted to use actually is there because of what is essentially an existing mechanism for reparations. Is that right?
6: Yeah,
5: that's wild to me.
6: This blew my mind. Like, I did not know this before going into this reporting, but the money from the Anti-Weaponization Fund that it would draw from comes from something called the Judgment Fund, which is basically the government's account for paying out settlements. And the machinery to pay those settlements, it exists in large part because indigenous people, Native nations, spent more than a century building those tools because they had no way to sue the U.S. government. So they had to create a different legal framework and different legal mechanisms to do that.
5: Wait, so are you saying, Gene, that because most Americans just don't know that history, the Trump administration can essentially borrow tools built by people seeking redress for real harm, mm-hmm. and then repurpose those tools for their own ends?
6: Exactly. I talked with a legal scholar, Maggie Blackhawk, who's Fond du Lac band Ojibwe, and she said there's a word she uses for this pattern. It's called the boomerang.
7: What they're doing is taking those mechanisms that people who have been harmed by the violence of the United States and turning it towards their own supporters.
5: Okay, so then what do you think, Gene? Is the story over in the case of the Anti-Weaponization Fund?
6: No, and that's kind of the point. The fund may be frozen, but the machinery for it is still very much in place.
5: That is Gene Demby, co-host of NPR's Code Switch. Thank you so much, Gene.
6: Thank you, Elsa.
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11: When you think about songs from Pixar movies, you might think of Randy Newman and a song that's become a standard, You've Got a Friend in Me from Toy Story.
12: You've got a friend in me. You've got a friend.
11: Or maybe you think of Remember Me from Coco, which won the Oscar for Best Original Song. This week, Pixar accomplishes something it's never done before. It's got a song at the very top of the Billboard Hot 100. I Knew It, I Knew You is by a familiar chart topper by the name of Taylor Swift. She wrote the song and recorded it to roll over the closing credits of the new Pixar sequel, Toy Story 5.
13: But I knew it, I knew you.
11: This week, just in time for Toy Story 5's release, I Knew It, I Knew You debuts at number one, a familiar spot for Taylor Swift. It's her 15th song to top the chart, putting Swift behind only The Beatles and Mariah Carey for most in a career. And it's her 70th song to hit the top 10, putting her behind only Drake. I Knew It, I Knew You isn't just the first Pixar song to hit number one. Pixar and Disney merged in 2006, so it's also only the third song from a Disney movie ever to top the Hot 100. The first, A Whole New World from 1992's Aladdin, was sung by Peebo Bryson and Regina Bell. Then, nearly three decades later, the cast of Encanto scored a massive viral hit with We Don't Talk About Bruno. With Pixar and Disney working hand in hand, both studios can claim the latest chart sensation, not to mention an early Oscar contender. The studios should have known all along that if you've got a friend in Taylor Swift, you're going to top the charts just about every time. Stephen Thompson, NPR Music.

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4: It's All Things Considered. From NPR News, I'm Mary Louise Kelly. Coming up, how a goalkeeper from Cabo Verde has emerged as a World Cup star.
5: Vozinha, I'm actually from his island. He is amazing!
4: Vozinha plays for the 67th ranked team in the tournament, but as you heard, he is amazing! First news.
6: Live from NPR News in Washington, I'm Louise Schiavone. Israel and the Iran-backed Hezbollah militant group agreed to halt heavy fighting in southern Lebanon that had threatened to unravel an interim agreement between the U.S. and Iran to extend a ceasefire. Just before that, an Israeli airstrike killed two paramedics in southern Lebanon. NPR's Jawad Riskala has more.
7: Jamil Bitar, a paramedic, said he arrived at the site of an earlier strike in Habush on Friday morning, after an earlier team had rescued three survivors. A second strike then hit the area, killing his two colleagues. Rescue operations were halted due to continuing airstrikes, and the bodies of the two paramedics were later recovered. Bitar also said a family of six, including three children and an infant, remain trapped under the rubble. The UN says Israeli airstrikes since March 2 have killed at least 130 first responders. Israel had no immediate comment on the deaths. Jawad Riskala, NPR News, Beirut.
6: At least 159 service members have the flu. Two are hospitalized amid a flu outbreak at Lackland Air Force Base in San Antonio. Texas Public Radio's David Martin Davies reports.
8: San Antonio Congressman Joaquin Castro confirmed the spike in cases in a social media post. He also said one recruit from the 37th Training Wing died this week from a medical emergency, but it's not clear at this time if that was directly related to the flu. Military medical personnel are isolating and treating trainees who show symptoms and monitoring those who may have been exposed. 2 months ago, Defense Secretary Pete Hegseth ended mandatory influenza vaccinations for military personnel. Castro was calling that decision reckless and has requested a full investigation into the outbreak and the trainee's death. For NPR News, I'm David Martin Davies in San Antonio.
6: This is NPR News in Washington. An exhibit at Northern Arizona University in Flagstaff looks at the history of African Americans in the lumberjack industry. Ryan Henches with member station KNAU reports.
9: Artist Chip Thomas led the effort to present lumberjacks who don't resemble the classic Paul Bunyan character, and Northern Arizona University's own mascot served as a natural jumping-off point.
10: This exhibition is an opportunity to bring the idea of black lumberjacks to the home of Louis the Lumberjack.
9: It features photography and images of lumbermen who migrated to Northern Arizona from the South. Bernadine Lewis grew up in Georgia with tales of black lumberjacks.
11: These invisible stories or unheard stories also help create the quilt, the fabric of America's history.
9: The Black Lumberjacks in Northern Arizona exhibit is on display through November. For NPR News, I'm Ryan Heinches in Flagstaff.
6: The Italian government is taking offense at an assertion by President Trump that Premier Giorgia Meloni had, quote, begged Trump for a picture with him during the recent G7 summit. Meloni has called the story, quote, completely fabricated. Italian Foreign Minister Antonio Tajani called the claim serious and offensive toward Meloni and all of Italy. and canceled a planned trip to the U.S. this weekend. I'm Louise Schiavone, NPR News, Washington.
12: 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A talk with Justine Hill Edwards, who wrote a book about Freedmen's and its unnecessary collapse in 1874. Also, we remember South African jazz pianist and composer Abdullah Ibrahim. 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
4: This is All Things Considered from NPR News. I'm Mary Louise Kelly. Algae turned the waters of the Lincoln Memorial reflecting pool green weeks after President Trump had painted it a color he described as American flag blue. As NPR's Rachel Treisman reports, crews are tackling the algae blooms with tiny bubbles and big vacuums.
14: The water turned green earlier this week, shortly after the pool was refilled. Experts are not surprised that algae followed.
15: It's actually a pretty commonly well-known thing. It's called new pond syndrome.
14: That's Steve Goodale, a Canadian swimming pool specialist known online as Swimming Pool Steve.
15: When you take a clear water, open-air environment, and you fill it up, it's very common for it to turn green almost immediately upon filling.
14: The 2,000-foot-long reflecting pool is already an ideal environment for algae, with its shallow, stagnant waters and lack of shade. A heat wave in D.C. probably helped, as did the recent renovations.
15: The new darker interior surface is going to absorb more sunlight. It is going to result in water that's warmer, and that ultimately is going to lead to more prolific algae growth.
14: It's growing in excessive amounts, says Rosalina Stanchova-Kristova, a professor of aquatic ecology at George Mason University in Virginia. She took water samples from the pool on Tuesday and says it's a type of green algae commonly found in the region, especially in the summer.
16: It's non-toxic. It's not harmful for the environment.
14: The Department of the Interior blames the algae on residual material in supply lines that lay dormant for weeks during the multi-million dollar renovation. It's taking multiple steps to kill it, including pouring hydrogen peroxide into the pool and deploying what it calls, quote, high-tech nanobubble ozone technology. Those bubbles are smaller than the eye can see, Goodale explains.
15: They can last for weeks, if not months, in the water doing their oxidizing thing and keeping the algae at bay.
14: He's not sure how long it might take to solve the problem, but given the sheer size of the pool,
15: I can only tell you it would be a monumental effort, literally.
14: The Department of the Interior said Wednesday that the nanobubble technology had effectively killed the algae, and National Park Service workers would spend the next few days removing it manually. But on Thursday morning, most of the pool was still very much green. There were clusters of machines with tubes flowing in and out of the water. Handfuls of Park Service workers stood in or alongside the pool, maneuvering long poles back and forth. And what they're doing is slowly, as one of the workers just explained to me, vacuuming up the algae, and it goes through this tube and spits out at the end of this hose that's in the grass next to the pool. The hum of activity didn't seem to faze the tour groups and walkers passing by. Some stopped to look down at the water and take pictures. One man was pacing deliberately along the edge of the pool, peering into the water below. Loai Hidmi is a civil engineer and water specialist who lives in D.C. and has been coming by the pool all week for fun. He estimates the progress at about 80%.
17: And I can see the gradual change, so I'm hopeful But we'll see. We'll have to see if it gets sustained.
14: Algae has surfaced in the pool periodically over the years, including in 2019 and after the last major renovations under President Obama in 2012. When asked about plans for maintenance and prevention, a White House spokesperson told NPR that the recent renovation will, quote, permanently seal the reflecting pool. Even so, observers have noticed pieces of the new blue paint peeling off and floating to the surface. Rachel Treisman, NPR News.
4: In any given week, there could be a main character, someone, or something the internet is obsessed with. Now, I often have no idea who this person or thing is, but NPR's Mia Vindcat does, and she's here. Hey, Mia.
18: Hi, Mary Louise.
4: I have a sneaking suspicion that you have brought me a main character of the week that might be World Cup related.
18: You would be right.
4: Excellent.
18: I have a lovely main character for you this week. It's the Cabo Verde team's goalkeeper, Josimar Jose Evora Diaz, better known as Vizinha. He's become a viral sensation this week after his incredible performance in the Cabo Verde opening match at the World Cup.
4: Mm-hmm. Which I was watching. It was against Spain.
18: Yes.
4: And his performance was electrifying. Why?
18: Well, Spain is the number two ranked team, and Cabo Verde is 67th. This is their first World Cup.
4: This is a David and Goliath scenario.
18: Exactly. And unsurprisingly, Spain is one of the favorite teams to win the whole thing. This was supposed to be a no-questions-asked landslide victory for Spain.
4: Okay.
18: And yet, Spain could not score a single goal against Cabo Verde. The Spanish players had the ball for most of the game, as you saw. They had almost 30 shots, but they just couldn't get one in.
4: So they're just, like, shooting. And this guy
18: against a brick
4: is, like,
18: wall in
4: a
18: the back.
4: Force field repelling them.
18: That's exactly right.
4: I will note that I started watching because my 22-year-old son, who is a soccer fanatic, was texting me from Greece saying, this may be the greatest day in the history of Cabo Verde. Like, people everywhere were
18: people
4: riveted,
18: were losing
4: so I turned
18: their
4: it
18: minds.
4: On.
18: The internet completely lit up after this game with praise for him and the Cabo Verdean team. They, like you said, love this David versus Goliath story. Like this post from TikTok creator Diaz Ball.
19: Standing between the most feared attack on earth and a nation's wildest dreams, there is one man, a goalkeeper they call Vizinha.
18: With like the winner takes it all in the back. Extremely dramatic. But it's not just that he's a skilled goalie, which he obviously is. People have fallen in love with his personal story. He's 40, which is old for a soccer player. And he actually considered retiring recently, but he stuck with it because it's always been his dream to play at the World Cup. That's what he told Roger Bennett of the Men in Blazers Network after the game this week.
20: I always dreamed that one day Cape Verde should achieve the World Cup. For a small country, the possibility is very, very small. Today, the dream come true for us.
4: So, a couple things, Mia. One, we just heard the man himself say Cape Verde, the
18: right.
4: English pronunciation.
18: Yes.
4: You and I are going with Portuguese, which
18: That's
4: is
18: right.
4: what people there would say, Cabo Verde, same country.
18: Mm-hmm.
4: How small is it? Like, how much of an underdog story are we talking?
18: Yeah, it is a nation of just around 500,000 people. It's
4: wow.
18: one of the smallest countries to ever qualify for the World Cup. But interesting fact, it has a sizable presence in Massachusetts, which is home to the biggest Cabo Verdean community in the U.S., around 70,000 people, according to 2020 census data. And a lot of fans there were just losing their minds, obviously. Because to them, a 0-0 tie is a win. Reporter Esteban Bustillos with GBH in Boston went out and spoke with some of these fans who never lost hope, like Sabel Dataya.
21: I knew that we were going to go far, especially with the goalie, Vizinha. I'm actually from his island. He is amazing.
18: And Vizinha has a few new fans, too. Before the game, he had around 50,000 followers on Instagram.
4: Okay.
18: And when I checked right before this interview, he has over 14 million. And for comparison for our listeners, Patrick Mahomes, the Kansas City Chiefs quarterback and three-time Super Bowl champion, has around 6.5 million.
4: So what's next? When's their next match?
18: So, you know, right after the match, he was crying. And he said that was in part because his mom couldn't be at the game because she couldn't afford to get a visa. Cabo Verde is on the State Department's list of countries whose travelers must post up to a $15,000 bond in order to get a U.S. visa. And after the game, people heard this and rallied around this effort to bring his mom here, including House Democratic leader Representative Hakeem Jeffries, who posted on X asking the State Department to help bring Vizinha's mom here. Long story short, she got the visa, fees were waived, and hopefully we'll be seeing her in the crowd on Sunday when Cabo Verde plays Uruguay.
4: Love a good mom story with a happy ending. Thank you, Mia.
18: Thank you, Mary Louise.
4: And here's Mia Vincat with our main character of the week. You're listening to All Things Considered from NPR News. Each week, a guest draws a card from NPR's wildcard deck and answers a big question about their life. David Sedaris has been sharing snippets of his life here on public radio and on the page since the early 90s. He often draws on his relationships with his siblings and encounters with strangers for his essays. His newest collection is called The Land and Its People. He spoke with Rachel Martin about another of his primary subjects, his husband, Hugh Hamrick.
0: What's a sound that instantly puts you at ease?
2: A leaf blower.
0: No, I'm kidding.
2: What's a sound that puts me at ease?
22: It's an earnest
2: the
22: question.
2: The Archers. The Archers is a soap opera that's been playing on the BBC for, 70 years now? And it takes place in a small farming community. Uh-huh. And Hugh listens to the Archers. Uh-huh. And the sound
22: doesn't
2: of
22: really
2: Hugh.
22: Watch it?
2: Oh, it's on the radio.
22: Oh, it's on the radio. Yeah. Oh my gosh, you guys are
2: and
22: so
2: every episode is what, 15 minutes long?
22: Yeah.
2: And it takes place in this little farming community. And the sound of Hugh in the kitchen listening to the Archers makes me feel lucky whenever I hear it. Because there's no cursing on the Archers. Nobody ever, there aren't murders on the Archers. It's all pretty gentle stuff, right?
22: Yeah.
2: Like somebody will decide not to get their dog spayed, you know, and that's like, oh my goodness, you know, it's a big scandal. And it's right up Hugh's alley. Like Hugh doesn't want to watch a movie that's violent. Mm. I do. To me, a gun makes a movie, right? Throw a gun in there. Let's liven things up. Oh, but It's very suited to his nature, and it just makes me feel lucky that that's a good time for him.
22: Yeah,
2: is, you know, standing in the kitchen, and he'll happily spend 3 hours making dinner. He doesn't care, you know. So he's in there, and if we're in England, we have a fireplace in the kitchen, and he's got a fire going in there, and it's just exactly my idea of a home, you know.
22: Yeah.
2: We eat at the table like we've never. The only time we're allowed to eat in front of the TV is when the Academy Awards are on. And him listening to the Archers means that he's making dinner. And again, means that I'm lucky. It means that I have a home that he keeps. I don't mean that he's a homemaker, but he is. Yeah. You know, he's like at Christmas. You know, we always have big stacks of gifts. He makes cookies every year. You know, he decorates a tree. At Thanksgiving, it's all of those things. He does them, and he puts his back into it. And I know it's so easy for people, and they say, well, no, you get a Christmas tree, then you got to take it down.
22: Oh, my God,
2: and,
22: no, know, it is not easy as a person who does that in my family. It's not.
2: No.
22: It takes a lot of effort to make.
2: He puts a lot of effort into us having a home.
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26: Your KEDM weather forecast, a flood watch in effect until 7, then a 60% chance of showers through the night, a low of 75. Tomorrow, mostly cloudy, showers likely, possibly a thunderstorm or two, a 60% chance of rain, maybe up to a quarter to half an inch, and a high of 90. For tomorrow night, a 30% chance of showers, a low of 76. Then for Sunday, a 60% chance of rain, and warming up, a high of 92 with a gusty south wind. I'm Jay Curtis. 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

0: 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This is All Things Considered. I'm Mary Louise Kelly. When someone dares to question the wonders of technology, say AI, there's a handy word used to mock them, Luddite. David Friedberg, a tech investor and advisor to the White House, recently dropped the term on the business podcast All In.
1: The idea that AI is going to destroy jobs is a Luddite idea that is being disproven every single day.
0: As part of our Word of the Week series, NPR's Emma Bowman looks at how the actual Luddites earned such a poor reputation.
2: Luddites are accused of being anti-tech, anti-innovation. Brian Merchant wants to correct the record.
3: Real Luddites are anti-technology being used to exploit people.
2: He's a tech journalist whose book Blood in the Machine covers Luddite history. And he argues it doesn't have to be an insult. It wasn't when the original Luddites took up the name. Those Luddites were 19th century English textile workers who protested attempts to automate their trade. New knitting frames could do their work faster and cheaper. That kind of mass production was a threat to their livelihoods. But the workers weren't mad at the machines. They were mad at the bosses.
4: They tried to squeeze their workers. They wanted to get more work out for cheaper.
2: Kevin Binfield, an English professor at Murray State University, edited an anthology of the first Luddite texts. When the artisans' written grievances didn't move the needle, they broke into factories and smashed the machines. They carried out their rebellions in the name of Ned Ludd, their folkloric Robin Hood-like leader.
4: All the evidence that there is that there was actually no leader. It would be more threatening to have a mysterious leader.
2: The term Luddite soon caught on in the press.
4: It was either a self-descriptor or it was a laudatory term among them, but it came to be used as a descriptive term by the authorities.
2: That changed when the Luddites went down as history's losers. The state gave machine breakers death sentences. Prosecutors made Luddites out to be misguided vandals, Merchant says.
3: They try to associate Luddism with sort of backwards-looking reactionary tendencies.
2: But recently, he says he's seen a new generation of Luddites embracing the label. In New York City this month, anonymous activists inspired by the first Luddites have organized a series of social media-free events. They're calling it the Summer of Ludd. Think less free love and more freedom from the algorithm. Emma Bowman, NPR News.
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0: Con los terroristas. The musician Bauer has come to terms with being the Harlem Shake guy. A viral dance trend launched his 2012 track to the top of the charts. 14 years and a Grammy nomination later, Harlem Shake is still his biggest hit.
6: The Harlem Shake.
7: And I've had all kinds of feeling towards the song. Love, hate, being into it, never wanted thinking about it again. But I try to take the most positive part of it. Which is, it was just a moment that brought people together.
0: In his latest album, You, Bauer is tapping into that joy. NPR's Kai McNamee reports.
8: You is an album of love songs.
7: For this album, I really wanted to, first and foremost, inject joy and love into the world in the way I could do it.
8: That's Harrison Rodriguez, a.k.a. Bauer. The album is a sunny collage of disco, house, breakbeats, and more.
7: The track that inspired, in a lot of ways, the whole album is this track, Calling Out For You, which has like this soul sample that's like longing for somebody, you know, it's like very romantic. I think that really embodies the mentality of the album.
8: Singer and songwriter Aluna worked with Rodriguez on the track One Last Time.
9: When you listen to the whole album, I feel like it's a whole bunch of different ways to show joy. You've got the funkier kind of tracks. You've got the one that we did, which is like granulated sugar. We wanted that kind of 2000s euphoria Like, I feel like the 2000s music was often had this like real buoyancy to it.
8: Rodriguez spent part of his childhood in London in the late 90s and early 2000s. This latest album gets its sound from the artists he grew up listening to, like Fatboy Slim, The Prodigy, and Daft Punk.
7: Like, BBC Radio 1 was just piping in my brain all the time, on the bus, in a cab, in a shop. Like, that's how I really learned about dance music. This album is sort of a nod to that. One more time.
6: And so it was really just a feast of dance music that he would have been growing up and hearing.
8: Author Kirk Field documented the explosion of the UK's dance music scene in his memoir, Rave New World. After its birth in 1980s Chicago, house music spread around the globe.
6: The 80s was a hard decade in the UK economically, and so we just wanted just to chill, to let our hair down, and dance and just express ourselves.
8: By the 90s, dance music was everywhere, and the 1998 hit Praise You by Fatboy Slim was hugely influential for a young Harrison Rodriguez.
7: Something that I'll never forget was the way he samples that vocal in the beginning. And at the end of the phrase of what she's singing, he loops the end, like, syllable. Like, praise you like I should. And that just keeps going, like, unnaturally long. I have to praise you like I
8: should. The original vocal is cut out of a 1975 song by Camille Yarborough called Take Your Praise. Other elements of Praise You, piano chords, guitar riffs, are also lifted from other sources, then rearranged into something new.
7: That's what got me fascinated with, this is a sample and he's looping that section. And that really got me curious.
8: Rodriguez uses the same techniques throughout You. One sample on the album comes from Supersound by the Jimmy Castor Bunch featuring the Everything Band.
7: So fun and like kind of silly and funky. And just the vocals just sound incredible.
8: That sample became the main vocal on the track Supersonic. Sampling is common in music.
7: I think, like, sampling at its best is when you use a track, you pay homage to it, you use it in a new way, and the originators of the sample are fairly compensated.
8: But sampling's also gotten Rodriguez in trouble before. When he released Harlem Shake for Free in 2012, he didn't have permission to use the samples. They weren't legally cleared. So when it went viral, it became a huge issue.
7: But everyone ended up getting a nice piece of the pie. And since then, I do not mess around with the samples. Always, everything is cleared, tied up in a nice bow.
8: Bauer's latest album, You, is out now. Tied up in a nice bow, just in time for summer. Kai McNamee, NPR News.
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13: From WHYY in Philadelphia, this is Fresh Air. I'm David B. Incouli. Today is Juneteenth, the day in 1865 when enslaved people of African descent in Galveston, Texas, finally learned of their freedom from the system of slavery, effectively ending slavery in this country. Today, historian Justine Hill Edwards tells us the story of the Freedmen's Bank, created for formerly enslaved people after the Civil War. But it collapsed in 1874. Also, we remember South African jazz pianist and composer Abdullah Ibrahim. His music mixed gospel, Indian, Chinese, and African songs and rhythms, which he heard growing up in Cape Town. One of his compositions became the unofficial anthem for the struggle for freedom in South Africa. And jazz historian Kevin Whitehead has an appreciation. First, the news.
0: Live from NPR News in Washington, I'm Libby Casey. Talks between the U.S. and Iran that were scheduled to take place in Switzerland today were postponed amid continued Israeli attacks in Lebanon. A senior U.S. official who spoke on condition of anonymity told NPR that Israel and Hezbollah have agreed to a ceasefire, but the fighting appears to continue. NPR's Rob Schmitz.
14: Lebanon's health ministry says Israel's military killed at least 47 people, including at least a dozen women and children, in airstrikes overnight. For its part, Israel says four of its soldiers were killed in fighting. You know, we've had reports of a ceasefire between the two, but Israel is still occupying southern Lebanon, something Prime Minister Benjamin Netanyahu says it will continue to do, and all of this seems to be getting in the way of this peace plan.
0: That's NPR's Rob Schmitz in Lucerne, Switzerland, where Vice President J.D. Vance was expected to arrive today for negotiations before they were postponed. An association representing thousands of reproductive health centers is suing the Trump administration. Its members say the White House is trying to change a program designed to provide access to birth control. NPR's Selena Simmons Duffin reports.
15: The program is called Title X. It was signed into law by President Nixon, and for five decades, it has helped fund free birth control for millions of patients. This spring, the Trump administration issued an unusual call for Title X funding.
16: The word contraception is mentioned exactly once in the 60-plus page document.
15: That's Claire Coleman, president of the National Family Planning and Reproductive Health Association. She says applicants face new political alignment rules.
16: You're required to both follow the Title X regulation and you're required to follow the president's executive orders on anti-DEI and anti-gender ideology. We think it's impossible.
15: Coleman's group sued, asking a federal judge to block those requirements. Selena Simmons Duffin, NPR News.
0: The Education Department is offering student loan borrowers a temporary discount on interest if they sign up for automatic payments. NPR's Corey Turner reports.
17: Hoping to entice millions of borrowers back into regular repayment, the department is offering a full percentage point off their interest rate. So a borrower with a 6% rate on their loans would see it drop temporarily to 5%. The offer begins July 1st, and the rebate would last for 2 years until summer 2028. Borrowers who are already enrolled in AutoPay don't need to do anything. They'll automatically get the discount. The Education Department says borrowers will have until the end of September to sign up and qualify. Corey Turner, NPR News.
0: British Prime Minister Keir Starmer says he will fight attempts by rival Andy Burnham to oust him from office. Burnham has served as mayor of Manchester since 2017 and won a seat in Parliament in a special election yesterday. He's openly discussed mounting a challenge to Starmer. This is NPR News, live in Washington. More young adults are living with their parents, about 25 million in 2025, according to Realtor.com. NPR's Stephen Basaha reports that's near the all-time high set during the early days of the pandemic.
18: This is not a case of just get a job so you can move out. 70% of these adults under 35 are employed. Hannah Jones is a senior economist with Realtor.com and says this is really about housing costs. Young adults did move out around 2022 when mortgage rates were low.
19: Since 2022, as housing costs have remained, extremely high, mortgage rates increased, home prices remained quite high. A lot of you know, that window of opportunity closed for a lot of young adults. And so that means that they're staying at home for longer.
18: Realtor.com reports the median home listing price is up 34% since before the pandemic. Since 2000, about twice as many adults in their early 30s are living with their parents. Stephen Basaha, NPR News.
20: The oldest bridge in Paris, the Pont Neuf, has been transformed into an artificial cavern in an act of art. French street artist J.R. created the installation out of printed fabric and air to create a dark, immersive experience, which includes cave photographs, sounds, and odors meant to evoke.

0: www.allthingsconsidered.org.
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7: This is Fresh Air. I'm David Bean Cooley. Today is Juneteenth, named for the day in 1865 when enslaved people of African descent in Galveston, Texas, finally learned of their freedom from the system of slavery, effectively ending slavery in this country. We're going to listen to Tanya Mosley's 2024 interview with Justine Hill Edwards about the story of a bank established in 1865 for formerly enslaved people. Here's Tanya.
8: In July of 1874, waves of Black Americans rushed to their local bank branches to find out if the news they were hearing was true. The Freedmen's Savings and Trust Company, a bank for newly emancipated Black Americans, was abruptly shutting down, and patrons at bank branches throughout the country were met with locked doors and cashiers who had to break the news. Most of their savings were gone. The rise and fall of the Freedmen's Savings and Trust Company is the subject of a new book by my guest, historian Justine Hill Edwards. In the years after the Civil War, tens of thousands of formerly enslaved people deposited millions into the Freedmen's Bank with high hopes that as free people, they too could create a piece of the American dream for themselves. Abolitionist Frederick Douglass even encouraged Black Americans to trust the banking system, but even his leadership as the president before its collapse could not save it. Hill Edwards's book documents how the bank's white trustees drove the bank to the ground by lending out millions in loans to white financiers and businessmen. Justine Hill Edwards is a historian and associate professor of history at the University of Virginia. Her research explores the intersection of African-American history, the history of slavery, and the history of American capitalism. Her book is called Savings and Trust. Justine Hill Edwards, welcome to Fresh Air.
9: Thank you so much for having me, Tanya.
8: The Freedmen's Bank, let's get into how it was established. So white abolitionists established it in 1865. Take us back to that time period. Who were these abolitionists, and why was a bank for newly freed Black people a priority?
9: So the Freedmen's Bank was established by, well, it was really the brainchild of a white abolitionist minister named John Alvord. He was from Connecticut, and he lived in New Jersey during the Civil War. And in 1864, he was traveling with the Union Army in the South, especially in the summer and fall of that year, following Union General William Sherman on his famed March to the Sea from Atlanta to Savannah. And he took the opportunity to talk to recently freed African Americans. And what he found, what he gleaned from his conversations with them, is that they wanted a few things during this new and ripe period of freedom. They wanted their families, because a lot of them had been torn away from their families during slavery. But they also wanted the opportunity to live independently. And importantly, they wanted the opportunity to buy land. And so he figured that he could really contribute to their experience. He could help them in this, again, new period of freedom by establishing a bank for them. And so he gathers in New York in January of 1865 with a group of about 50 white prominent abolitionists, philanthropists, bankers, and politicians, and they came up with the idea for the Freedmen Savings and Trust Company.
8: John Alvord, he actually wrote letters talking about his fears around the future of freed people in the nation. But one of the things that you say is that he didn't understand that while Black people had little experience with investments and the like, they did know about money. They earned it and they saved it through their experiences as enslaved people. In what ways did they know that?
9: Absolutely. I think even though most enslaved people didn't have access to banking accounts, for example, or savings accounts. Most Americans didn't in the 19th century. The enslaved understood what money meant. They understood the value of their body.

0: bodies because capital was held in their bodies, right? They were legally property. They understood what their work could garner, what they could be paid. They often worked for money if possible. It was not uncommon for the enslaved to bargain with poor whites, with other enslaved people, even with their enslavers. And so this idea that the enslaved and the newly free kind of enter the period of freedom without knowledge of money or savings or thrift, as they called it, was not true and really incompatible with the ideas that the white founders of the Freedmen's Bank held at this time.
1: What standards were created at the start to ensure people's money was secure? How were they telling them that they would be able to do that?
0: Well, this was one of the supposed benefits of creating a savings bank. And so the Freedmen Savings and Trust Company, what we call the Freedmen's Bank, was established as a simple savings bank. The bank was supposed to operate with the least amount of risk as possible. Bank administrators were supposed to invest depositors' money in government-backed securities and bonds, which, again, were seen to be the lowest risk possible financial product. And depositors, if they kept their money in for a specific period of time, about 6 months, then they would get a small amount of interest back on their money. At this time, it was between 4% and 6%. And so it was seen to be very low risk, very low cost, and the best way to help African Americans in their transition to freedom.
1: What was the average sum that people were depositing at the opening?
0: Small amounts of money, a few dollars. So we're not talking about hundreds of thousands of dollars. We're talking about thousands of African Americans depositing money. And I think it is worth saying, too, that one of the kind of seed funds for the Freedmen's Bank came from the military savings banks established in 1864 for Black soldiers. And so even though most of the first depositors were depositing small amounts of money, a few of the bank branches, especially the ones in Norfolk, which was the first branch, Beaufort, South Carolina, and New Orleans, kind of got their seed funding from the military banks established for Black soldiers in 1864.
1: You can't really tell this story without talking about the specter of white supremacy and violence at that time, too, because Black people were free. But what were some of the ways some white Americans struggled to cope with this new landscape of Black freedom, which also included earning, having money, and saving money?
0: Yes, absolutely. The reality is that Reconstruction, although a period filled with the ideas of freedom, the expansion of the franchise to Black men, citizenship rights, the end of legal slavery, there was also white pushback. White violence against African Americans was rampant, especially in states such as Louisiana and Mississippi. And so the reality was that African Americans with money, African Americans exercising their own independence, especially financially, was a real threat, especially in the former Confederate South, where the Civil War was fought over the future of slavery in the nation. And white Americans in the South had a hard time letting go of the idea of Black Americans as not being slaves, but being free, as having the autonomy to live and choose to work where they want, the ability for especially Black women to decide not to work and to take care of their families. And so this resulted in an often violent struggle between white Americans who had not fully accepted that slavery was over and Black Americans who were excited to exercise their newfound autonomy and freedom.
1: You tell the story of a Houston branch of the bank from 1866. Someone documented all of the murders and brutal beatings that were happening, and basically how freed people were afraid of retribution for any number of things from white perpetrators. It's always remarkable when we see documentation like this because, you know, it was pre-everything. We're just talking about things being written down. Where was this document? Who was this person writing to from the Freedmen's Bank?
0: Sure. There is a great kind of digest of sources. It's called the Records of Murders and Outrages. And when we talk about the violence of Reconstruction, you can go to these records and read about the sheer scale and the sheer severity of violence against African Americans. I think it's apt to call it white terrorism. And so there is this compendium of records composed by Freedmen's Bank and Freedmen's Bureau officials. And it details the fact that in some places like Houston, for example, one of the reasons why the Houston branch was closed within a year, was that white Americans began to harass and vandalize the bank branch, and white Americans began to harass the black depositors who were using the bank for perhaps economic uplift purposes. And so again, one of the reasons why I use the term economic violence here is because economic violence is part and parcel with physical violence. And again, I think it's important to underscore the fact that, again, Reconstruction was a period of extreme hope, politically, economically, and legally. But African Americans were under, especially in the former Confederate South, were under constant fears of white retaliation for their willingness to exercise their newfound rights.
1: So, Justine, this was a bank for black people. But the people in charge, like the trustees, were any of them black?
0: At first, no. When the bank was established in March of 1865 and opened its first branch in April of 1865, all of the bank's trustees and the first cashier were white. They were a who's who of abolitionists and politicians and bankers and philanthropists, mostly from New York. And it didn't take long, but it did take a couple years. It took 2 years for the first black trustees to accept appointments to the bank's board of trustees.
2: 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We'll learn more after a short break. 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
2: This is Fresh Air. Let's get back to Tanya Mosley's 2024 interview with Justine Hill Edwards. Her book looks at the years immediately after the Civil War, when tens of thousands of formerly enslaved people deposited millions of dollars into the Freedmen's Bank, only to experience that bank's collapse 9 years later.
1: All right, now let's get into the mismanagement and ultimate demise of the bank. Take us to March of 1870. Freedmen's total deposits at the time, according to your book, equaled out to about $12 million. That's about $292 million in today's money. How did the idea come about to loan out the money to white businessmen and investors?
0: Well, the bank was incredibly successful in its first few years. African Americans were depositing hundreds of thousands and then millions of dollars into their bank accounts. But in 1867, John Alvord, who at that time was working with the bank as one of the administrators, he had convinced other trustees that it would be a great idea to move the bank's main office from New York City to Washington, D.C. And at the same time, while he was encouraging the trustees to embrace this idea, he invited a group of bankers onto the board that would dramatically shape its history. Led by banker Henry Cook, the brother of Jay Cook, who founded Jay Cook and Company, the nation's first investment bank. He was invited onto the board and accepted a board appointment. And more, he accepted the chairmanship of the bank's financial committee, the committee who decided what to do with the bank's deposits in terms of investments. He brought with him two of its colleagues who worked at the Washington, D.C. branch of Jay Cook and Company, First National Bank. And these three men decided to kind of shift the bank's investment strategy. And so in 1869, Cook embarks on a lobbying campaign to members of Congress, many of whom were his friends, and he convinced them to support a bill, an amendment, to change the bank's charter, to allow the bank to transition from being just a simple savings bank to essentially a commercial bank, which meant that the bank could then make loans and specifically make business loans. And so the members of Congress who were kind of on the bank's side or on Cook's side decided to approve the amendment. And so in 1870, the bank started to legally make loans, and that would dramatically change the ways that the bank's investment portfolio would kind of shake out. But it also shifted the bank's major foundational goal, which was to support the economic aspirations of newly freed African Americans.
1: Right. And a lot of the loans went to real estate ventures, which is ironic because owning land and property was a major goal for many of the formerly enslaved and many people who had invested their money in this bank.
0: Absolutely. The bank started to make hundreds of thousands and then millions of dollars in loans to businessmen, even to politicians in and around D.C., to buy land, to buy property, and to make those types of real estate investments. And a minuscule volume of loans went to African Americans. And this dramatically reshaped, again, the bank's fundamental mission.
1: What made getting a loan from Freedmen's Bank enticing to these white guys? Because I would assume that they could get loans from other banks too, right? Was it the ease of them being able to get the money, the percentage on like the interest? What was it?
0: Yes, exactly. It was the ease with which they could get loans. The fact that the majority of the loans went to colleagues and business partners of members of the Board of Trustees. And so the loans had variable interest rates, oftentimes very low or no interest would accrue on the bank loans. The borrower could write a letter or physically ask a member of the Board of Trustees if they could have an extension, and those extensions would be granted. The amendment approved by Congress required that borrowers have collateral worth at least two times the loan amount, and oftentimes those who borrowed money wouldn't have to give collateral. And so the kind of foundations of these loans, the credit worthiness of those who wanted to borrow money was not fully evaluated or vetted by members of the Finance Committee. And so millions of dollars were just flooding out of the bank to these businessmen at the expense of the formerly enslaved who were putting their money in the bank.
1: How did people find out that their bank branch was going under?
0: Well, I think this is where the famed Frederick Douglass comes in. He's asked in 1874 after John Alvord steps down at the beginning of that year, he's asked in March to become the bank's president. And he is, he has a bit of trepidation, but he also understands the importance of the institution. He and his family, he and his sons were depositors. And so once he gets into the role of the presidency, he accepts. And in April of 1874, he sits down for his first trustee meeting. And he learns that the bank's finances were in horrible shape. He learns that the bank is over leveraged. There are millions of dollars unpaid in loans, that the loan terms had been extended, that interest was not being collected, that Black depositors were not having access to their money, which was a problem for him. And news reports are starting to come out that the bank is underwater, that they cannot fulfill their obligations to depositors. And so while Frederick Douglass is figuring this out, depositors are starting to realize that, hey, I can't go to my bank branch and withdraw my money. I have to wait 60 or 90 days to withdraw the few dollars that I have in my account. And so this terrifies not only Douglass, but the tens of thousands of bank depositors across the country. And as he writes in his autobiography that he publishes in 1881, it was one of the worst decisions of his life. And I think that is saying a lot given what he had been through in his life fighting for his freedom as an enslaved young man.
1: Right. He actually writes, "Despite my efforts to uphold the freedmen's savings and trust, it has fallen. It has been the Black man's cow, but the white man's milk. Bad loans and bad management have been the death of it. I was ignorant of its real condition till elected as its president."
2: Justine Hill Edwards speaking to Tanya Mosley in 2024. More of their conversation after a break. And jazz historian Kevin Whitehead has an appreciation of South African jazz pianist and composer Abdullah Ibrahim, who died Monday at the age of 91. We'll listen to an archive interview with him as well. I'm David Biancooley, and this is Fresh Air.
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6: Your KEDM weather forecast, a flood watch in effect until 7, then a 60% chance of showers through the night, a low of 75. Tomorrow, mostly cloudy, showers likely, possibly a thunderstorm or two, a 60% chance of rain, maybe up to a quarter to half an inch, and a high of 90. For tomorrow night, a 30% chance of showers, a low of 76. Then for Sunday, a 60% chance of rain, and warming up, a high of 92 with a gusty south wind. I'm Jay Curtis. 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
2: This is Fresh Air. I'm David Biancooley. Let's get back to Tanya Mosley's 2024 interview with historian Justine Hill Edwards about Freedmen's Bank, created in 1865 for newly emancipated Black Americans. Tens of thousands of them deposited millions of dollars into the bank, only to experience its collapse 9 years later. Frederick Douglass, the most famous African American at that time, was brought in to save the bank.
1: What did he do to try to save the bank, though? Because Really, even after finding out all of that information, initially he wasn't telling people to, hey, pull out your money. And he did not even pull out his money initially, right?
0: No. When he gets to that first Board of Trustees meeting, he is flanked by John Alvord, who was the outgoing president, and the bank's actuary, George Stickney. And he is basically shown the books and kind of looks in horror at the state of the bank's finances. And Alvord kind of jumps on him and says, well, there is a run on one of our branches, and so we need you to deposit $10,000 of your own money in this bank account. And when I first read that, I was stunned. I was shocked because I'm thinking about Douglas, he's sitting there with the trustees. At that time, there are two other black trustees. And he is looking around, I imagine, at the white faces and saying, of all of these men, none of whom have my background, minus the African-American trustees, but the white men in this room could all gather money to loan, and they're asking me, the former slave, to do it. I just think about that, and it's kind of mind-blowing.
1: Did he feel overall that he had been used?
0: I think so. I think he comes to that point fairly quickly and essentially tries to right the ship. And what he does is he writes to try to assure depositors that their money is still safe and essentially not to pull their money out from the bank. And he ends up depositing $10,000 of his own money in the bank as a show of his confidence.
1: This went before Congress, I should say, and you got a hold of some of the testimony. Douglas really showed a lot of anger towards John Alvord, who was responsible for actually founding the bank.
0: Unfortunately, no one was brought on charges, and the bank's depositors, when the bank failed, were left to deal with federal authorities to hopefully, they hoped, get their money that they still had in the bank when it failed in July of 1874.
1: Did they ever get money back from those that they loaned to?
0: Well, there were five disbursements. The first disbursement was about 10%, and then it went up to like 10%, 10%, 15%, and then 5%. And so there was a very complicated process, though, for depositors to get money. Congress appointed three commissioners to figure out how to liquidate the bank's assets and to figure out how to repay the depositors. They had a hard time selling off the bank's assets, the buildings that they had purchased for bank branches across the country. The commissioners themselves were getting paid. And so all of this kind of chipped away at the money that African Americans could claim. So at the end, by 1900, black depositors had claimed about 48, 49% of what they had in their accounts. And so nowhere near the full amount of money that they had when the bank collapsed.
1: Have you charted just how much wealth many of these people might have had if they hadn't lost their money?
0: It's in perhaps a trillion dollars. I mean, it's really hard to say. When the bank failed, their depositors had about $2.9 million in their accounts. At its height, though, the bank had taken in about $57 million, and now that's about $1.5 billion. And the math on this is not exact, but if we think about how that money could have accrued, how interest could have accrued on that, we are talking about billions, if not trillions of dollars in wealth that African Americans could have now, if not for the failure of the bank.
1: Are you making the case for reparations?
0: That is a good question. I think so. I think there needs to be a reckoning. I think one of the major aspects of not just this work, but longer, broader conversations about the continued influence of slavery is that African Americans have been stripped of wealth. And that was strategic. It wasn't just with the failure and plunder of the Freedmen's Bank. We're talking about discriminatory housing practices, lack of access to credit, being credit invisible, not trusting financial institutions. And so taking yourself out of the traditional financial marketplace. And research shows that having and maintaining a relationship with a financial institution and trusting that your money will be safe with that financial institution is a vehicle to build wealth. And so if African Americans historically have both been left out of and on the other side don't trust these institutions, we're talking about one of the origins and roots of the racial wealth gap in America.
1: Justine Hill Edwards, thank you so much for this book and this conversation and your research.
0: Thank you so much. This was wonderful.
2: Justine Hill Edwards, talking with Tanya Mosley in 2024 about her book, Savings and Trust, The Rise and Betrayal of the Freedman's Bank. Coming up, jazz historian Kevin Whitehead has an appreciation of South African jazz pianist and composer Abdullah Ibrahim, who died Monday at the age of 91. This is Fresh Air.
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2: This is Fresh Air. South Africa-born pianist, composer, and bandleader Abdullah Ibrahim died Monday at age 91. He began recording in South Africa in the 1950s when he played with a pioneering band called the Jazz Epistles alongside trumpeter Hugh Masekela. Abdullah Ibrahim left South Africa in 1962 and spent most of his life away, though he did play at President Nelson Mandela's inauguration in 1994. Abdullah Ibrahim, in his travels, recorded dozens of albums for dozens of labels around the world. Jazz historian Kevin Whitehead has this appreciation.

Cherry by Abdullah Ibrahim, who wrote many hypnotic piano pieces that roll on and on. It's named for Don Cherry, a fellow jazz globetrotter. Abdullah Ibrahim was born in Cape Town in 1934 as Adolphus Brand. His early records were under the name Dollar Brand. Grandpa and Mom played piano in the family church. Gospel music cadences and tin whistle Cape Town street music melodies left permanent marks on Abdullah's composing. But the land of apartheid was no place for black self-expression. In his late 20s, he moved to Switzerland, where Duke Ellington heard his trio in 1963 and recognized a kindred spirit. Luckily, a few days later, Duke was producing some recording sessions in Paris and made room for Abdullah's South African trio. This is Dollar's Dance.

His mature piano style's not quite there yet. He's still digesting influences like Duke and Monk with their own percussive keyboard attacks. The resulting album, bannered Duke Ellington Presents, brought him international attention. But Abdullah's late 60s and early 70s solo records really made his reputation. Here's another catchy one, Tintiana, with a persistent, tumbling bass figure.

couple of minutes later, the left hand stubbornly sticks to that bass part while his right hand goes wherever, although the hands check in with each other periodically. There's a suggestion of all manner of African percussion ensembles with their layered, contrasting rhythms. You might think of it as Africanized boogie-woogie.

By the late 1970s, Abdullah Ibrahim was recording all over, from Toronto to Tokyo, in Europe and in New York, where he lived off and on, and even in South Africa. He recorded some traditional chants from back home alongside a fellow refugee, bassist Johnny Diani. In that duo, Ibrahim also played a bit of flute, echoing those childhood tin whistle tunes.

By 1980, now based in New York, Abdullah Ibrahim put together some larger ensembles that eventually led to his working septet, Akaya. Like Ellington, Ibrahim wasn't just a dynamic pianist who wrote steamroller tunes. He composed beautiful ballads, none more so than The Wedding, a song you could play in church. Saxophonist Carlos Ward takes the lead, but don't miss the horns murmuring in the background.

The Wedding, from Abdullah Ibrahim's 1985 album, Water from an Ancient Well. In later decades, he toured widely and kept making solo and small combo albums. He'd do guest appearances with European radio orchestras and big bands and played lots of jazz festivals. He slowed down some in his 80s when he became an NEA jazz master, but he could still keep a band on its toes.

Jabula, recorded by a late version of his band Akaya in 2018. In the end, the pianist divided his time among the U.S., South Africa, and Germany, where he passed away on June 15th at 91. Abdullah Ibrahim was a citizen of the world who always remembered where he came from.

0: jazz historian Kevin Whitehead. That's Mannenberg Revisited. Coming up, we listen back to our 1989 interview with Abdullah Ibrahim. This is Fresh Air.
1: Judy Blume wrote her last book more than a decade ago. 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
1: Our conversation with Judy Blume, Saturday on Weekend Edition from NPR News.
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0: This is Fresh Air. As a young man, Abdullah Ibrahim listened to jazz on Voice of America broadcasts in South Africa. Before he converted to Islam, he was known by the nickname Dollar, a name given to him by American soldiers stationed in Cape Town during World War II who sold their latest jazz recordings to him. Ibrahim later recorded dozens of albums of his own for dozens of labels around the world. Pianist and composer Abdullah Ibrahim died Monday at the age of 91. His song Mannenberg became the theme of the 1976 Soweto Uprising, and his composition Mandela was written for Nelson Mandela. Apartheid drove Ibrahim out of South Africa in 1962, and he lived in exile for many years in the U.S. and Europe. Terry Gross spoke with Abdullah Ibrahim in 1989. His parents wanted him to become a doctor, but blacks were refused entry into medical school, another of the limits placed on his life under apartheid.
6: In terms of the music, it was probably for me the only means of escape, because at least we could play in our own environment. So I grew up in playing dance bands, behind vocal groups, playing variety concerts. But the main halls or arena of activity on a social, economic, and political, from those aspects, were completely denied to us.
7: What was it that finally made you decide to leave South Africa? Was there a last straw or a breaking point?
6: There are vivid images and memories of confrontation with apartheid and being subjected to its brutality. So one has decision to make. Either you stay there and toe the line, or you leave and try to carry on or play the music, or you stop. We just stop and give in, like has happened to so many of our talented people.
7: After you left South Africa, you returned again in the mid-70s and recorded some sessions there. And one of the pieces that has recently been reissued is your piece Cape Town Fringe. And I know that this was very popular in South Africa at the time of the Soweto Uprising. Can you tell me about writing and recording this piece?
6: Yes. It was after deep contemplation, being out all those years, that we decided to go back. But it was at the time when I took Shahada, when I became Muslim. And that was on the way to making Hajj, going to Makkah for pilgrimage. And I needed to do it from home. And it was at that time that I got together this group of young musicians. And we recorded a lot of music. The song Cape Town Fringe was recorded in Cape Town. The original title is called Mannenberg. Mannenberg is a township on the outskirts of Cape Town, the counterpart of Soweto, perhaps. When the album was released in this country, the marketing people decided to call it Cape Town Fringe, which I think was agreeable because the township, or the, just the word Manenberg, was completely, I think, foreign to people here.
7: Mm-hmm.
6: Like always, as always, in any struggle, and especially in Southern Africa, the music has played a very important role. We recorded this. We were in a studio in Cape Town, and this piece of music came in the studio. We were busy recording some other pieces, and we recorded it just one take and left it. But we all felt so elated because we felt that we had captured the mood of the people at the time.

0: on the original recording of Mannenberg, recorded in the mid 70s, you're playing electric piano, which I don't think you play anymore.
1: No.
0: How does it sound to you listening back to it, the electric piano?
1: Sounds good.
0: Uh-huh.
1: But the reason for doing that was because we needed to take the music out to the people. I mean, live. And sometimes it was problematic to have an acoustic piano, let alone a grand piano. So we utilized the electric piano. That was really the only reason for it.
0: That's interesting. When you left South Africa, you met Duke Ellington, and he was very helpful for you. In fact, I think he was responsible for your first recording outside of South Africa. I think your music still sounds very influenced by Ellington. Do you feel that way?
1: How can we escape Ellington?
0: Who would want to?
1: Exactly. Even if people want to deny it, there's no way. We do not just mean jazz musicians, but contemporary 20th century music. Any way and anywhere that it is played, how can you escape Ellington?

0: When you are holding a rehearsal with your musicians and you're teaching them or giving them a new piece of yours, how do they learn it? Do you give them music? Do you write it down for them? Do you sing it to them, play it for them? What do you do?
1: Well, the musicians have a saying when we say we're going to have rehearsals, and they say, "Where's the paper?" Because I ask them to notate the basic skeleton of the piece first. So what I would do is, when there's a new piece, the piano is like a command post. and I just come into the studio and start playing, even while they're busy setting up and talking about fried chicken they had, or where they visited the night before. And whoever hears it first will pick it up. And so the song is built around that person, the first one who picks it up and finds an interest.
0: Oh, really? So
1: yes.
0: What do you mean it's built around them? Like they'll get the first solo, or?
1: No, not the first solo, but perhaps the lead.
0: Oh, I see. Uh-huh.
1: Yeah.
0: What a really nice interaction. I guess also it's kind of something of an incentive to make sure people pick up on it really quickly, because then they'll be more prominent.
1: Yeah, because the idea is really not to write notes and give it to people to play.
0: Uh-huh, uh-huh.
1: It's the other way around, and that's why the so-called jazz music is so precious. It is so precious. It's perhaps the last bastion of human creativity.
0: Abdullah Ibrahim, I thank you so much for speaking with us.
1: You're welcome. Thank you very much.
2: Abdullah Ibrahim, speaking with Terry Gross in 1989. The South African pianist and composer died Monday at age 91. On Monday's show, Laverne Cox. For a decade, she's been one of the most visible trans women in America, but she spent most of her life keeping herself hidden. We talk about her new memoir, her childhood in Mobile, Alabama, and the current political backlash against transgender people. Hope you can join us. Fresh Air's executive producer is Sam Brigger. 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For Terry Gross and Tanya Mosley, I'm David Bean.

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